claim some legendary Canadian artists for Canada Day on Folk Alley. That's Katie Lang, who was born in Edmonton, grew up in the Canadian prairies, got her start in an Edmonton country swing band and a Patsy Cline tribute band. Rolling Stone called her a Canadian cowpunk and won her first Juno in 1985. And from there, her career skyrocketed. We heard from Neil Young, who was born in Toronto but grew up in a sleepy little town in Ontario. He and Joni Mitchell have being Canadian and contracting polio as children in common. It's Cindy, and we are celebrating Canada Day here. Widely considered one of Canada's greatest songwriters, Gordon Lightfoot, up next. This is one of his most famous songs. Here's Early Morning Rain.

0: Ian and Sylvia, the beloved Canadian folk singing couple who met in Toronto in the 1960s, and clearly the inspiration behind Mitch and Mickey, who are Eugene Levy and Catherine O'Hara in A Mighty Wind. That's their song Rocks and Gravel. And we heard from Gordon Lightfoot the song Early Morning Rain.
1: 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I'm Cindy Howes, and this is Folk Alley.
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Of course, it is difficult to pick who to play when you're thinking about Canadian musicians. We could have a very long show of all of our favorites. If you'd like to hear more, we have a stream of Canadian artists. 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One person that I insist on us playing today is Leonard Cohen. We got to get Lenny Cohen in, the high priest of pathos, Montreal's very own, the man, Leonard Cohen, and here's Hallelujah.

Kate and Anima Garrigle on Folk Alley, the Canadian singer-songwriters and sisters from Montreal, Quebec, very closely associated with the city's vibrant folk scene in the 1960s. Kate McGarrigle was very famously married to Loudon Wainwright III and his mother to Rufus and Martha Wainwright. She and Anna were well-known interpreters of songs and writers themselves. That song, Heartbeats Accelerating, was written by Anna in 1990. Anna is still with us, but Kate sadly died in 2010. We're celebrating Canada Day, which is Tuesday, July 1st. We're sharing legends who hail from the Great White North. Up next, perhaps the country's most famous folk singer, the late, great Stan Rogers. This is his song, Northwest Passage, on Folk Alley.

0: Some Canadian brothers, that's Garnet Rogers and his brother Stan Rogers. Garnet actually started his musical career arranging songs for his brother. He then pursued his own career after Stan tragically died in a plane fire at the age of 33. Garnet Rogers style, more modern. That was his song, After All, from his 1988 album, Speaking Softly in the Dark. We're celebrating Canada Day, artists we love that have greatly contributed to the world of folk. I'm Cindy Howes. This is Folk Alley.
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There's over 6 hours of music by our favorite artists and allies from north of the border. Up next, we have Ron Hines, a folk singer-songwriter from Newfoundland and Labrador who had a 30-year career, died in 2015 at the age of 64. Here's his song, Where Does Love Go Wrong? It's Ron Hines on Folk Alley.

That's Connie Kaldor on Folk Alley, born in Saskatchewan and originally was a theater actor, but she gave it up in 1979, went for music, and it's gone really well for her. She's part of the large folk movement that was going on at the time in Canada in the 1980s with musicians like Stan Rogers, Farron, Sylvia Tyson. That's from her 2000 album, Love is a Truck, from Connie Kaldor. Buddy McMaster, right before that, a fiddler that was regarded as an expert on the tradition and lore of Cape Breton fiddle music, actually Natalie McMaster's uncle. Celebrating Canada Day, we just mentioned her. Let's play her next. It's Farron on Folk Alley.

0: 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If you're sticking around for the second hour, you'll hear more modern musicians. 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

Welcome back to another hour of Folk Alley. It's Cindy, and I have a lot more Canadian artists coming up. This hour, we're going to be playing some more modern Canadian artists, starting off with William Prince, who is a member of the Peguis First Nation. William grew up with his father, Edward, who is also a musician, a preacher, and a club DJ. In fact, William would travel with his dad to gigs. William is currently based in Winnipeg. He's an incredible writer with an arresting voice. This is a song from his 2020 album Reliever that was produced by Dave Cobb and Scott Nolan. Here's Lighthouse from William Prince.

That's a song from Morgan Toney on Folk Alley, a Mi'kmaq fiddler based in what is now called Cape Breton, although the Mi'kmaq people have been there since time immemorial. Morgan Toney is a really inspiring person. I actually got a chance to talk to him on the podcast Basic Folk, which you can hear at folkalley.com or where you get your podcast. Don't sleep on Morgan Toney. He combines traditional Mi'kmaq music alongside traditional Celtic music in a fusion that he calls Mi'kmaltic. It's Cindy Howes. We are playing some of our favorite Canadians for Canada Day. This is a great segue from Morgan Toney to a set of Cape Breton bands. Watch out for the lineup for the Celtic Colors Music Festival that happens in October in Cape Breton. We'll start with Mary Jane Lamond and Wendy McIsaac on Folk Alley.

0: There's a set of music from some Cape Breton bands. That's Coig with The Capable Wife. We also heard Beolock with a Celtic instrumental, and Wendy McIsaac, who is also in Beolock, and Mary Jane Lamond starting off our set. All Cape Breton bands, which is such an incredible place for Celtic music. I got a chance to visit last September. I would love to go back for the Celtic Colors Festival in October. That lineup coming soon. I'm Cindy Howes. This is Folk Alley.
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If you are from Cape Breton, I would love to know some food suggestions. We struck out while we were up there, but you can send your ideas my way, cindy@folkalley.com. We saw like 37 eagles, but could not find a good place for supper. Not true of where we went next, which is Halifax, home of the wonderful Rose Cousins, originally from Prince Edward Island. Rose's latest album is Conditions of Love, Volume 1. She is our favorite Canadian cousin, and we celebrate her this and every Canada Day.

It's the East Pointers featuring Rose Cousins on Folk Alley. That is for their bandmate, Cody Chasson, who sadly passed away in 2022. Rose also has a song for Cody on her latest album, Conditions of Love, Volume 1. It's a really special thing about Canada's music scene. Everyone is in touch and loves and supports each other, which definitely happens in the U.S., but it seems so universal up north, and it's inspiring to see in action. As we celebrate Canada Day, which is Wednesday, July 1st, up next, we have a set of Québécois bands, starting first with Levant du Nord.

0: There's a couple of songs that were recorded at the FestiTrad Festival in Quebec back in 2017 by Folk Alley. 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That song, Sung in Québécois, from Musique à Bouche, also André Brunet, starting off that set. We're celebrating Canada Day today. 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

I was talking about that O Canada mix, which is on the app or at folkalley.com. It is over 6 hours of music by our favorite artists and allies north of the border. Coming up next, we'll get into a song from The Small Glories, who are currently on hiatus. The Winnipeg band features Kara Luft, who is a founding member of the Waylon Jennies, and J.D. Edwards. This is from their 2016 album, Wondrous Traveler. It's Time Wanders On.

A set of songs of current and former members of the Waylon Jennies, who formed in 2002 when Ruth Moody, Nikki Mehta, and Kara Luff did a joint performance at a guitar shop in Winnipeg. Current lineup is Ruth, Nikki, and Heather Massey, who's from Maine. We also heard from Annabelle Shavostek, who was in the Waylon Jennies, left in 2007. And we started that set with Kara Luft, who is a founding member of the Waylon Jennies, her group Small Glories. I'm Cindy House. Happy Canada Day. This is Ferris and Jason Romero, who are a duo from Horsefly, British Columbia.

0: David Francie, wrapping up our celebration of Canada Day. And David Francie, actually born in Scotland, came to Canada with his family when he was 12 years old, started making folk music at 45 years old. That is from his 2001 album, Far End of Summer. The song was Lucky Man. Thank you for joining us today. 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
1: You're tuned in to Women on Air. I'm Susan Lachman. Thanks for joining me for Women on Air. You know, June is Gay Pride Month. June is also Dairy Month. So we're going to hear something from the Indigo Girls called Dairy Queen. Lots up this week. Thanks again for tuning in.

Ruthie Foster bringing us into the hour with something titled I Really Love You. Ruthie Foster from her recording The Truth.

You know, that was Laura Love with Stone Soul Picnic. Laura Love on her release that's titled 14 Days. Opening the show, you know who that was. That was Ruthie Foster with a song titled I Really Love You. Comes from her release, The Truth. Now, Ruthie Foster is showing up at a relatively new festival. The festival is called She Rises, and it's in Taos, New Mexico. Let's all go. Taos, New Mexico, their fourth annual. So Ruthie's going to be there. Mary Gaucher is going to be there. We'll hear from Mary in just a little bit. And this harkens back, recall to the Michigan Women's Festival. So nice to know there's something new in Taos. And my guess it'll be a good 30 years too. So that was Laura Love, Stone Soul Picnic. Before that, Ruthie Foster with I Really Love You. So let's keep going here. And I'm going to say thanks again for joining me for Women on Air. I am Susan Lockman, every day, all day. Melissa Ferrick coming up next with a song titled I Will Back You Up. This is Women on Air.

it is. The Dairy Month song. Gay Pride song. Indigo Girls with Dairy Queen. Thanks for tuning in to Women on Air.

Chastity Brown with her song Carried Away. It comes from the release that is titled Silhouette of Sirens. That's Chastity Brown. So glad to have that release. Keep looking for the next one. Chastity Brown, the song Carried Away on the release Silhouette of Sirens. And yes, it was the Dairy Queen song from Indigo Girls. That comes from their release that's titled All That We Let In. I'll always remember the year I got the pre-release copy. I felt so, so special. Yeah, because they were very guarded about that. So All That We Let In, that is the title of the release. That was Melissa Etheridge singing I Want to Be in Love, and it comes from her release called Skin. And the song I'll Back You Up was from Melissa Ferrick on her release. It's titled Still Right Here. I Will Back You Up Even When You're Wrong. That's from Melissa Ferrick. I'll always remember being at a show with Melissa Ferrick. She was doing over at the Great Eagle. And there was a couple people sitting right in front. They were sitting right in front and just talking the whole time. The whole time. And she's trying to do a show. And it, let's just say she more than gave them a look. Yeah. So, Melissa Ferrick, she's a Boston singer-songwriter. Now, we're going to get to, I want to get to something from Brandi Carlile. You know, Brandi Carlile has been the one. I can't say she rediscovered Joni Mitchell, but she invested a lot of time and she invested a lot of interest in something. Well, she just brought Joni Mitchell back to the stage. And I believe it was the Newport Folk Festival Joni Mitchell did about 4 years ago. And yeah, Brandi Carlile has helped bring that all back together. It's really very exciting. And I'm sure there's a documentary about that. And a word is that Joni is preparing a new album. We'll be listening and looking for that for sure. So I've been talking about Brandi Carlile. Now I'm going to play something from Brandi Carlile. This is from the release. By the way, I forgive you. That's the title of the release, and this song is called Most of All. We still have some Mary Gaucher to come up and Patty Larkin. So thanks for tuning in. This is Women on Air, and I'm Susan Lockman.

from a collection of lullabies from Freda Epstein. The collection is titled Global Lullabies. It's on the Music for Little People label. And this lovely song is titled The Washing Song. That's Freda Epstein, with the collection Global Lullabies on the Music for Little People label. And the song we just heard is called The Washing Song. A lovely ballad came from Patty Larkin. Her release, Still Green, is something dedicated to... there were several deaths in her family. And as she tells the story of going to

cabin and writing alone in a cabin, and this collection of songs, Still Green, is the result of that time. We heard Patty Larkin's song because of this. The song Elizabeth is obviously a love song from Katie Curtis to her partner. It's from a release, My Shirt Looks Good on You. We also heard from Holly Near, Fire in the Rain, title cut from a collection that's from her one-woman show titled Fire in the Rain. And Brandi Carlile brought us Most of All from a release titled By the Way, I Forgive You. All these women's voices on Women on Air. So pleased to be in our 40th year of production with a playlist that features all women artists. I mentioned earlier about a relatively new festival called She Rises, a music festival that happens in Taos, New Mexico. We're coming into the fourth year of this annual event. Ruthie Foster is on the roster, and so is Mary Gaucher. So I'm taking you to a song from Mary Gaucher. It's the title cut from Mary's release that's titled Drag Queens and Limousines. I'll always remember when I first heard Mary Gaucher's voice. It was on a collection by a Boston women's collective, and these musicians had gathered to create something that would be a fundraiser for women's shelters and women in need in the Boston area. And that's, I always remember getting that release and just punching through to hear what was on it. And here was this voice unlike any voice I had ever heard, and I would say definitely Mary Gaucher has a signature sound. This song, Drag Queens and Limousines, talking about her in high school. And Mary was adopted and grew up in Louisiana. So you'll hear some of that story in this song. This is Mary Gaucher with title cut from Drag Queens and Limousines.

It's Mary Gaucher, title cut from Drag Queens and Limousines. Rainbow Fest is coming up on Saturday, last Saturday of June. Notes on the Facebook page. Thanks for tuning in to Women on

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6: You're listening to All Songs Considered from NPR Music. I'm Robin Hilton. I'm here with Tiny Desk editor Lars Gotrich.
7: Oh, wow.
6: Yeah. What do you think of this? You liking what you're hearing here?
7: I mean, I wasn't expecting that kind of introduction.
6: Well, listen, we're going to talk about our picks for the best new tracks of the week on this episode. But I had to start the show off with this.
7: Okay. Why?
6: So this past week was the 30th anniversary of Odelay.
7: Okay. Yeah, I feel like there are a lot of crucial albums in my teenage years that are turning 30 this year, and I'm just like, oh, man.
6: Yeah, so this is the first single, Where It's At, from Odelay, the Beck album. Came out on June 18th, 1996. What were you doing, Lars?
7: I would have been in middle school. Yeah, probably would have been in sixth grade.
6: Yeah.
7: Maybe seventh grade, something like that.
6: Were you remotely aware of this?
7: Not until maybe like a year or two later, because that's the way radio kind of worked those days, where songs could be on the radio for like 2 or 3 years and it wasn't a big deal.
6: Yeah. Were you listening to 99X?
7: 1,000%.
6: Yeah, so that's where I heard this song. So it came out on my birthday, May 28th, 1996. I remember exactly where I was, what I was doing. I was in my car. I was driving down, what was the street? Westlake Drive in Athens, Georgia.
7: Yeah,
6: a road
7: know
6: you
7: it.
6: Probably know. I was listening to 99X. This song came on, and I just thought, what is this? Oh, my God.

0: For those who don't know Odelay, this album, it was unlike anything that was out at the time that anybody had heard, in no small part because of the production of the Dust Brothers.
1: Yeah.
0: It was so chopped up, had all these amazing killer grooves on it. It rocked, it screamed, and it was goofy as all get out. Wildly unpredictable. You never knew what was going to happen at any moment in any song.
2: I was on a road trip maybe sometime last year, and I like to buy dollar CDs from the thrift store, and Odelay was there one time.
0: Oh, wow.
2: And
0: wait a minute. For a dollar?
2: Yeah, for a dollar. I'd buy that for a dollar.
0: Oh, come on, man. That's blasphemy.
2: But I was listening to it, and I was like, this both sounds of its time and out of time completely, because like this is... The sound of this album is very 90s because I think Dust Brothers kind of created that sound.
0: Yeah, for sure.
2: But it sounded out of time at the same time.
0: No, I know what you mean.
2: Yeah,
0: because it's definitely steeped in these sort of classic backbeats and bass lines. But yeah, no, it holds up. Anyway, I couldn't let the moment pass without acknowledging 30-year anniversary for Beck's Odelay. Not my first pick for the show. I don't know if you got something you want to...
2: I think I got something that sort of works with this, because if we're talking about Beck, who was sort of making music that was nostalgic but current at the same time, here's a band called Perennial. They've been making music for a few years, and they do a version of mod punk that is an homage to the early 2000s dance punk scene that itself was an homage to the 60s mod scene.
0: You're threading so many needles there. I'm not sure I've tracked all that, but keep going.
2: 60s mod. Think of like Great Britain in the 60s. Okay. Lots of loud patterns.
0: Okay.
2: Went out of fashion for quite a while. And then in the early 2000s, a whole bunch of punk bands were like, hey, you know what was cool?
0: That.
2: And so... Here's a band who's like several steps removed.
0: Okay.
2: Perennial. But I still think that they do their own thing with it. And they have a new album called Modernism that's coming out. And this song, What's New on the Beat Scene, is so fun.

0: Is that fun?
1: That is exactly what I was looking for.
0: Oh, good.
1: I mean, that is so good. And it is this a new song? Or I mean,
0: this is a brand new song.
1: Because even the recording sounds kind of old.
0: Yeah, they thread that line between, like I said, a vintage sound, but with like some modern twists inside. So like they got the fuzzy guitar, the fuzzy farfisa, or whatever kind of organ that happens to be. But the guy just shouts at one specific pitch the entire time. Song. But it's like he's hyping you up. And I've seen this band a couple of times, and it is so much fun. Their sets are always like 20 minutes long because their songs are so short.
1: It even changes. I felt like it was kind of shifting or morphing ever so slightly through different eras just from the beginning. And to like, it starts off, I'm like, oh, this is 1967 or 66
0: or
1: something. And then it's like the Beastie Boys.
0: Yeah, sure. Absolutely.
1: So this album, Modernism, it's from, is that out now or?
0: Modernism is out September 18th.
1: So September 18th?
0: it's not out for a little while. And the whole album, I think, it's like 10 songs in 17 minutes. So.
1: Wow. Well, I swear I do have some totally new stuff that I want to play. I mean, I started with the Beck, which is 30 years old. But I want to play something from Mitski that's actually been floating around out in the ether for a number of years now. But it just got a proper release in the States. It's a cover song, Mitski's cover of a song by the band, wait for it, One Direction.
0: Okay.
1: Yes, the boy band, One Direction.
0: Sure.
1: The song is called Fireproof. She just included it on this 10th anniversary edition of the album. I believe it's pronounced Puberty. Puberty 2?
0: Puberty, yes.
1: That's right.
0: Puberty. That's a joke that you've never let go.
1: I'm pretty sure it's puberty. It's not my job to figure these things out for you, Lars. Do your homework. Pretty sure it's puberty. Puberty 2 came out, that album came out in 2016, notable for, among many other things, the song Your Best American Girl, one of the greatest songs of this century, I think.
0: Mm-hmm.
1: Anyway, Fireproof, her cover of the song Fireproof. It's a song she's played live a handful of times. It was on the Japanese release of Puberty 2, but now out on the deluxe version of Puberty 2. Check it out.

0: Now, be honest.
1: Mm-hmm.
0: If I didn't tell you that was a One Direction song, you don't know it. Wouldn't you think that was a Mitski song?
1: Especially from this era, I would have been like, yeah, this is a Mitski song. Yeah,
0: I didn't know it. Do you know Fireproof? Did you know that song?
1: You're asking somebody
0: okay.
1: who...
0: No, all right, that's fine. Fair enough. I didn't know the original at all. Probably should have. But when I first heard this, I thought, classic Mitski. Oh, this is such a great Mitski song. Why didn't she include this in the original when she put the album? Then I realized it was a cover song. The original version of this, so different. It's almost like yacht rock or something.
1: Now you're in.
0: I mean, a little poppy, a little breezy, you know. It came out in 2014, so just a couple of years before the Mitski release of Puberty 2. But man, I always love it when an artist can take a song that by a band that I otherwise assume I don't like, or I know I don't like, and they get me to like it. Like they find a way to repackage it or retool it in a way that it suddenly clicks with me.
1: I mean, it makes me curious about Mitski's pop influences. I happen to know that she's a Mariah Carey fan.
0: Yeah. That made me think there's probably some stuff in her music that I've been completely missing.
1: Yeah.
0: Like there are some ties to that whole pop world. Well, I think this would make a good show. Covers songs that are better than the original.
1: Oh, I got five. I can rattle
0: That's
1: off
0: right off the top of your head. Yeah, me too. We should do that.
1: Okay.
0: We should do that. We should do cover songs that were better than the originals. I can also think of many right off the top of my head. Anyway, Mitski, having a great year. She released Nothing's About to Happen to Me. That was back in February, at the end of February. We featured the song Where's My Phone from it. And now the 10th anniversary of Puberty 2.
1: There's this great minimalist composer from Los Angeles. Her name is Sara DeVacci, and she's mostly known for playing the pipe organ and writing for pipe organ. But she's been delving more into brass and core works lately. Huh. So she just announced a 2-hour album called The Will of Tongues.
0: It's all one cut, right?
1: No, it's several different pieces that have been commissioned over the years. The first song that she decided to release from the album was a choral work and not one of the pipe organ pieces. And as soon as I hit play, I was like, this is one of the most beautiful things that I've heard so far this year. It's called Songs of the Smiles Fig, Part 3, Follies, and it is sung by the Chamber Choir Ireland.

0: So I had to fly back home to Atlanta last week for a funeral. Mm-hmm. And when I was on the plane, I listened to this music, you know, 35,000 feet.
1: Yeah.
0: And I felt like that's where you're supposed to listen to this music. There's such incredible...
1: In the heavens.
0: Yeah. It's such a beautiful exercise in tension and release and how they don't always have to go one after the other. Sometimes they can coexist.
1: Yeah.
0: This piece comes towards the end of the record. Like, it's not the very end, but pretty close. And it's a series of three choral pieces that are interspersed with other works.
1: So Songs of the Smiles Figged, number 3, Follies from Sara DeVache, and that's from the album The Will of Tongues. Very ancient, gorgeous.
0: Yeah.
1: All right, we need to take a quick break here, but we'll be back with more new music right after this, and you're listening to All Songs Considered from NPR Music. It's All Songs Considered from NPR Music. I'm Robin Hilton. I'm here with Lars Gotridge, and we are sharing some of our picks for the best new songs of the week. So for upcoming show ideas, we've got the one we just mentioned, cover songs that were better than the originals. That's one. Here's another one, another show idea.
0: Okay.
1: Criminally underrated bands or bands, maybe they're much beloved bands, but bands that should be bigger than they are. That's pretty much every band that you listen to.
0: Thanks, Robin. I think sometimes that's the case, but in other times, I'm trying to remember, there's this great piece that I've read or listened to about the plight of the C-list pop star and how some C-list pop stars like where they are. Because it affords them their creative life that they enjoy.
1: More control. A lot of them go Patreon or something like that.
0: But also there isn't extreme level of scrutiny on like their personal lives.
1: Yeah.
0: And so while I hear you, I think about that argument that I listened to recently. I was like, oh, that actually makes a lot of sense. So there are some bands where I'm like, they're probably happy where they are. Maybe they wish they made a little bit more money, but maybe they don't want to be the big, huge thing that everybody thinks that they should be.
1: Well, that's a good point, and one that we can discuss when we do our show on bands that should be much bigger than they are. I think somewhere in my top 10 would be the band Shearwater.
0: Okay, yeah.
1: I
0: remember them, They haven't been around for a minute.
1: Well,
0: Or maybe they have and I didn't know.
1: Well, I have sort of lost the thread of that band off and on over the years, too. They were consistently releasing albums for a while there in the beginning. We're talking like 15 years or so ago. And now definitely more time between albums. But they've got a new one coming up called The New World. I mean, plenty of people love this band, but they're also a band that when I listen to, I think, man, they should be filling stadiums. Most of the work, I think, is from singer Jonathan Myberg, who has one of the most gorgeous voices.
0: Oh, yeah. I remember when I did listen to it, I remember thinking he has an incredibly beautiful
1: sonorous
0: voice.
1: It's sonorous. And Shearwater, as I said, they've got a new album coming out later this year, New World. This song I want to play from it is stunning. It's called Daydream Unbeliever.

0: Oh, who's the little doggy at the end?
1: Well, so Jonathan Myberg, he's an ornithologist. I mean, obviously the name of the band, Shearwater, it's a bird. He loves nature. Mm-hmm. So any way he can work in nature, animals, he's going to find a way to do that. I mean, this song, well, I reached out to him and said, tell me a little bit about kind of how you came to write the song and what it means for you. And he said it's the first one he wrote for the album. And he was thinking about what he calls the weird fantasies that we're taught to believe in. And I'm quoting him here, like the idea that humans are the most beautiful and important animals ever to live on Earth. Mm. You know, it's about how important it is to let go of those false ideas, to let go of the illusion that we're the most important creatures on Earth. But if you know the music of Shearwater, this is a very Shearwatery song. I mean, it rises and falls.
2: Yeah.
1: And it heaves and sighs. You know, there's a lot of push and pull, and it can be really epic and cinematic. I love those strings at the end.
2: What struck me about this, the string-swept circus quality,
1: yeah,
2: where it feels like everything's a little topsy-turvy.
1: I hear that in this, yeah.
2: And the arrangements are just a little bit off.
1: Well, so the time signature keeps shifting.
2: Yes.
1: I think it's between it. The song's either in 5/4 or it goes from 3/4 to 2/4 or something like that. But you can't find a consistent beat. And Jonathan Myberg said that was intentional to sort of reflect how difficult it is to let go of these illusions that we live with. I love that. And it's a great idea, too, because it's the sort of thing that you don't exactly realize is happening, but something is throwing you off balance.
2: Yeah, you can't figure out what it is.
1: Yeah. The New World from Shearwater, it is out at the end of July, July 31st. Well, I got one more that I want to play, and I think this is, I keep struggling to come up with the perfect word to describe what this song is, and the only word I can come up with is impressive.
2: Okay.
1: It's just an impressive song. One of the most impressive cuts I've heard this year. One of the most adventurous, surprising cuts I've heard this year. You know the artist Lorraine.
2: Right? Oh, yeah.
1: Yeah.
2: You know, okay.
1: Tasha
2: All right.
1: Cheek.
2: I was going to play this song.
1: Oh, Solar Cycle.
2: I was going to play this song. Backstory for folks, I was supposed to tape this show last week.
1: Yeah, we're a week behind here.
2: But I completely lost my voice.
1: Yeah.
2: Like Robin got the voice memo that I sent him, and I sounded like a demonic teenager.
1: You sounded like that kid in The Simpsons. Like, hey, hi. Yeah.
2: I was going to play this song.
1: So is this the song that I said, did you keep the songs you were going to play a week ago and you said you dropped one? This was it?
2: This was the song that I dropped. So I'm glad you're playing Lorraine because I think this song is so cool.
1: It is so cool. It's called Soulless Cycle. And we'll go out on this. Lars Gottrich, always a great hang.
2: Yeah, thanks for having me, Robin.
1: It's All Songs Considered from NPR Music.

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0: From NPR Music, this is Alt Latino. I'm Felix Contreras. Okay, this week we're going to take a trip back in time to explore a little-known bit of Latin music history that had been lost but has been recently rediscovered. Let's set the dials on the time machine back to Washington, D.C. in 1971, a moment when a group of young Latino musicians joined forces with some African-American players to create a band they called Zapata, an organic cultural mashup of two communities that were largely well outside the city's mainstream or white cultural and political power structure.
1: Now, these used to be all over my ceiling.
0: On a tree-lined street in the city's Mount Pleasant neighborhood, bassist Pepe Gonzalez is digging through a closet in his basement studio, pulling out artifacts that he has saved and carefully guarded from his time in the band over 50 years ago.
1: After the shows, I would always pull them out.
0: Now, check out the names of the A-list bands that they opened for back in the day.
2: Weather Report, Miles Davis, Ross and Rolling Kirk, Stanley Turrentine, Ramsey Lewis, Herbie Hancock, did I say Sly and the Family Stone? Isley Brothers, Little Feet, Redbone.
0: And there's one crucial artifact that's the reason why we came to visit Pepe, an old recording of Zapata from 1971. It's the only existing recording of the band, and they've just restored it from an old cassette tape.

0: My conversation with Pepe started with the basics. How a band came out of the street culture of late 1960s Washington, D.C.
1: You know, in the 60s and 70s, there was a gang warfare in D.C. And we came out of the first Hispanic and black street gang, but not an offensive gang. We just got tired of people getting their ass whooped by other people. All of our equipment managers came out of the gang. All of the band came out of the gang. You know, good people who were caught up in the street, and the street made them something else only because of the survival needs. We were the outcasts because we were some of the first Latinos that made the move to the black side of things. We grew up in a black neighborhood, so we were accepted on the black side. So we were these Latinos and these black cats who basically were more street. You know, we just defended our turf.
0: So what was going on musically nationally at the time? Well, like, what were you guys listening to?
1: At the time
0: to?
1: Was late 60s, early 70s. We listened to a lot of soul. And then around the 70s, we get people like War, Mandrill, and you know, Santana came out. Malo came a little later. Redbone. So all of these, wow, we had people who we could directly relate to in the sense of our heritage. But then we had a whole plethora of black music that we grew up with. All of that basically became part of who we were.
0: Okay, I need to jump in here for a minute to explain why Zapata's music stands out to me before Pepe explains how they came to that sound. Now, this band existed at the exact intersection of the explosion of Afro-Caribbean rhythms and styles from Fania Records in the early 1970s, a golden era of American R&B, and a style that was popular in the 60s called soul jazz. And according to Pepe, it seemed to be something that was distinct to D.C. and the seven members of Zapata.
1: They were either the black bands or the white bands. Once in a while, a black band might have a white dude, and the white bands might have a black dude, but never a mixture, and a mixture with purpose. And what happened was, it was black bands. We were coming right out of the Motown bag, man. But at home, our parents were listening to the whole diaspora of Latino music, you know, from tango all the way up to Caribeño. So we're hearing these musics from different perspectives, not knowing that it was leaving an impact in the subconscious. Consciously, we did not want to be part of that. Oh, no, eso para los viejos, you know, la música de los viejos, yeah. You know, the music of the old people. No, later on, little did I know that I was going to come back to it, playing with Maria Rodriguez, playing all those beautiful old, you know, not only salsa, but all those old Cuban songs, man, that, you know, that my parents used to listen to.
0: So I want to stay on that idea of all the stuff that was happening. Like you said, 69, 70, you know, Aretha was on the radio,
1: yeah.
0: Santana,
1: James Brown,
0: you know, and along the whole, the
1: Sly Latin, and the Family Stone.
0: Listening to the tape, you guys were like a combination of all these things.
1: Yeah, we never looked at it like, oh, this is a reflection of that era. But when you look at it, or when you hear it, it's a reflection of Latino, black experience, black Latino experience in D.C., which had never been given attention to, because the Latino community was a microscopic community in contrast to what we have, which is a macro community.

0: Okay, so like nowadays, you can go on YouTube and learn how to play, you know, a wawanko, like even from Matanzas, which is really rare, right? Like, everything's on YouTube. You can take lessons. Like, how did you guys learn all of that stuff?
1: We would listen to the records, and the ones that were the real percussionists, when we wanted to play, they were, no, you know, baby, you know. Okay, no, estaba dando bien, man. Le tiene que dar palma, you know, or slap it. So they would break it down to us because they studied it. They would listen to it on the record, wear the record out, you know. Sometimes they would put a nickel on it to slow it down, or a dime, depending on how much you want to slow it down. So, and the same thing, you learn lines, and they would slow it down and then listen to where slap tone, you know, palma, and then they would come back and start playing it to us, and then they would. Whenever we wanted to jam, it was always, I mean, there was never a get-together where somebody didn't jam. So they would run it down to us who were not literally percussion players, but we played, and they would break it down, and that's the way we developed.
0: The band was so popular. I'm blown away by some of the bands you guys opened for. I mean, what was that like? Did you get any feedback from people like Herbie or Miles or anybody?
1: Well, yeah, the Isaac Brothers and Mandrill loved us, man. Mandrill, every time they came to D.C., they would call me up, 483-8605. I remember their phone number, brother. No 202 back then. And they were, oh, yeah, I mean, you know, because some of them could speak Spanish. But look, where y'all playing at? We're here and there. And they would show up, and the people would flip, man. The Mandrill was up there with us, jamming with us, you know. Isley Brothers loved us.
0: Did you feel like you were reaching a point where you guys were about to make a big step or go national or go beyond the region?
1: Yes. When we were in Birmingham, Alabama, opening up for Sly, we had some people from Atlantic actually come. I remember them coming to our rooms and sitting us down, and they said, hey, man, we heard this. We heard some of your music. We're very much interested. We would like to follow up on this. This was in 72, 73, but the band really, after a while, the band started going different ways musically, and that never came to fruition, unfortunately.

0: So let's talk about the end of the band a little bit. You said that everybody was doing something different musically. Like, at what point did Zapata cease to exist?
1: Late 74. By then, I had picked up Miles Davis Records, and Moshish was basically educating me to more of the jazz thing. And I told him that I wanted to buy an upright. You know, everybody laughed at me because I was small and I didn't know much about music. He said, "No, why don't you get yourself a cello, man, if you want to play something like that, man? You know, anyway, you play electric bass, man. Or, you know, you don't tell an Aries that. I'm an Aries, man. You don't tell an Aries that you can't." So I did. And I started, you know, learning how to play it. I mean, it sat in my room for like a couple of months. I mean, I pluck it, but I didn't know how to even approach an upright without frets. You know, I understood somewhat, but then I started asking questions, and I got a little bit. But you know, my girlfriend had bought me a Method, which I still have, by the way. And she wrote something that I live by today. I still live by what she wrote, and I have it there. She wrote something that was so awesome that my whole life, even as of today, I'm still living to those words. But
0: what did she write?
1: May I?
0: Yeah.
1: This is over 50 years old, gentlemen. And in the back she writes, "To become a master in any art." Now, this is a 17-year-old little young lady. "To become a master in any art, you have to first learn and understand the theory, basic truths and answers to your questions. Second, you must apply your new knowledge and practice what you have learned completely and honestly. Finally, you will have experienced a deeper reality never before imagined. You will be a master, one who can live through his art only, and who remains wise and powerful in his concept of life and the art. You will have achieved your purpose on this earth."
0: So that dedication or advice guided you through what you went through after Zapata disbanded?
1: That was the genesis of realizing these words, which I'm still living by these words today, doing my best to never become a master, but as best as I can be.
0: So then once the band broke up, what did you do personally? You followed the jazz path, because now I moved to D.C. 25 years ago, and you're one of the first names I heard of being one of the elders and one of the guys to go, you know, that's still playing and doing stuff.
1: That's
0: right?
1: Interesting.
0: Yeah.
1: Yeah, I came up through the old collar guard, man, the old cats, the old black cats. This was before there were schools that were teaching jazz, man. There were about three schools nationwide that would teach jazz. Back then, you learn Africanism the way Africans teach, through word of mouth. Mm-hmm. In this case, it's word of playing. I was MF'd and G goddamned and MF'd off stage so many times. But they realized that this little dude wants to learn. So we're going to give the little brother a little chance. But I was tenacious, man. I went to every jam session. They would, "No, you ain't playing the changes, man. Next," you know. And then, you know, I would go back. And every time I saw that new chord, I would play. And the drummer or whoever, "Yeah, boy, you got it now." You know, so that's the way I came up through that. Oh, and no longer, we don't longer have this sea of black musicians teaching us. We have schools. That's why these young people in the last 3.5 generations are coming out playing the hell out of their instruments, but from books. Mm.
0: You followed that path. You followed your own individual path to get you where you are now. What happened to some of the other members of the band?
1: Bacho and Rudy went into the Latin thing, salsa, big band. Ernie and Miguel were both brothers, Chicanos. They were both guitar players in the band. I hate to say it, life got the best of them.
0: Mm-hmm.
1: They, you know, they followed the path of, they paid it. They paid the price, man. The horn player got caught up on the same thing, but the opposite one was coke and the other one was heroin. And we hadn't seen him for 3 days. And when we went, we found him dead also. But they, a lot, they were still playing. I mean, they were still playing, but not to the degree when Zapata was at its peak. It's the pinnacle of performance, you know. But when I went my way, I guess Rudy, Bacho, and Tony Duncanson and his brother Mike, who were two of the percussionists also, we were about

0: Let's get back to Pepe's basement to hear how he restored those old recordings with the help of a producer named PJ Urquilla. So that takes us to the discovery of this tape. Okay, you guys recorded some material, and then take us through what happened. Go back to 1971 when you recorded. What happened?
1: Well, we recorded, and not only did we record in for the first time in a studio, but we also had a lot of live recordings. Back then, our manager had been there from almost the genesis, man, and he lived right here, like two doors down. What happened was that our manager apparently was seeing another lady, and his wife found out about it. And when they come in late, very late, it was early hours in the morning, like 2, maybe 3 in the morning. It was quite late because back then shows would go real late, and then, of course, we would hang out. We came and all there were boxes and all everything's, you know, just in front of the house.
0: She threw all his stuff out.
1: All of it, including the boxes with all our information. Now, think about 1974, Washington, D.C. Yo. So we went and unloaded the equipment. I forget where. Oh, at Bacho's house, right up the street, actually. And then we went back to get his stuff. This is in the middle of the night. When we came back, nothing was left. Mm. Boxes. Empty, papers strewn all over the place, some clothes strewn all over the place. But all of, see, the thing about it is that all our material was with his recording. You know, he had these real tapes and all that. And all of that was stolen because that's number one priority, man. I mean, that if you're going to steal some, you're going to steal a television or the recording things, right? So that's the, it. And we were never able to salvage it again. And we asked around in the neighborhood. Because we didn't know what we had lost, but we wanted our stuff back, you know. But we were never able to recuperate.
0: So take us through the story of how there was, you found a cassette. Someone found a cassette.
1: Yeah, no, somebody, you know.
0: When was that?
1: I don't know if it was late 80s or early 90s. Something tells me it was late 80s. And his brother we grew up with, but I hadn't seen him forever. And he goes, yo, Pepe. I mean, back then they used to call me Spanish Joe for a whole different reason. Because there was Black Joe and Spanish Joe. And when the cops came around, they wanted to know which one is it, Spanish Joe or Black Joe? But we didn't want to get into that one. But hey, Joe, man, what's up, man? Hey, bro, how you been, man? Blah, blah, blah, cha, cha, cha, rah, rah, rah. Nah, man, you know, band ain't around anymore because he had literally, I think he had been locked up. I think, because he said, back in the day when we used to say, yeah, I was on a long vacation. You know what that means, right? Right. And I told him, I say, you know, the shit was stolen, man, you know, and we were never able to find out who it was because it was on Columbia Road. You know, so Columbia Road and Mount Pleasant was two different crews, you know. So a lot of people, even if they knew, they wouldn't going to tell us who it was. But, you know, all we wanted was just get our stuff back. We weren't going to call no police on them because back then nobody called the police. We took care of our own
0: problems.
1: Yes, always. Never the police. So the cat goes, man, you know, I still got some tapes, man, from back when H.U.R. used to play y'all's music. And I go, you do, man? He goes, yeah, man. But it was a cassette tape. I mean, when I heard it, I put it like, it's like, oh my God. I said, oh man, you know, I saw him a little late and I told him, like, hey man, I appreciate it. Never thought about it. But then Paul Sears, the drummer, the only one white cat that played drums for us for maybe about 4 months, put it on a CD just to have it on a CD. And I kept the CD just to have it until I met PJ. And then, you know, PJ asked about it. And PJ has been working on it for, what, 2 years now or thereabouts?
0: PJ Urquilla also stopped by the basement that day, so I asked him how he got involved in the project. Tell me a little bit about your role in this. Like, how did you come across the tape, and what are you doing with it?

0: So I'm one of Pepe's students. He's been tolerating my bass guitar playing for a couple summers now. And, you know, I've heard a lot about Zapata through the community, you know, sort of the legend of it. So some of my friends who are artists and knew of it had told me about it. And Pepe had been telling me all the stories. And so one day we were down here and I said, "What do you mean there's no tapes, man?" And he told me the whole story of how, you know, the manager's reel to reel tapes got stolen and everything was lost. And he said, "Oh, I do have one cassette that's on a CD." I said, "Well, let me get it, you know?" And so he brought down, it's a burnt CD on a Memorex blank CD. And I'm a DJ and producer, so I knew what to do with it. So I got the data off and I started looking at the WAV files. And, you know, this was a couple summers ago. So I started talking to some people about restoring it. And we tried a couple different attempts and almost gave up on it a couple times. It was the original recording was just missing something. It was didn't sound right. Couldn't really make out the sounds. And so I thought that with some advancements in technology, we'd be able to remix it and remaster it. So it's sort of been a, you know, labor of love for my teacher and his high school band. So I've been working on it now for a couple summers.
1: So now it's digitized, remastered.
0: Yeah, we finally got the mix and the master done. We found a studio. We've been working with some of our documentarian friends, you know, archivists, to get everything, you know, the photos, the posters. We want to preserve this piece of DC music history and, you know, just looking to get it out and hopefully people hear it. It's a dream of mine that by putting this out here, we find the tape. Somebody hears it and says, "Oh, I got that reel to reel. I found it on the street corner in Mount Pleasant, 1974. It's been in my garage." You know, so that's my dream. But you know, I wanted to rewrite the ending.
1: In what way?
0: That this came out. You know, that this record didn't get lost forever.
2: The last rendition of what he has done, and he gave it to me. He sent it to me. I was upstairs and I was listening to it, and tears are coming out of my eyes, man, because I thought I would never hear that music again.

0: Where were the tears coming from, man? What was going through you?
1: From the joy of being able to hear this music again, man. It meant a lot. In retrospect, it means a lot more, man, especially after having lost all of them. And, you know, that's why last year I did under 50th-year anniversary on my own. I got 50 or 100 T-shirts made, I think, with Zapata on the front. And I gave most of them to their offspring of the band, but also to people who, you know, few of the people that are still alive, like my brother and three other my brother's generation that used to help us with our equipment. I gave them and their offspring. But I had a 50-year anniversary on my own just to just pay tribute to them, and because I didn't want these people, I didn't want this to go. I knew how important we were, even then. But in retrospect, we were damn important, because historically we basically unified. Matter of fact, we used to give about Father's Children. It was a Muslim band, and us, Zapata, we became like brother bands, and we wanted to unify the Latino and the Black community. And at Colorama Park, every summer we would get free concerts where we would ask all the people to come up, and the theme was how to unify the Black and Latin community. That's why I know we were bad mofos, man. And we believed in that. We were basically indoctrinated by the Black Panthers and the Young Lords.
0: The Puerto Rican.
1: Literally, yes.
0: The groups from Puerto Rico.
1: And like the Bramborettes Chicanos.
0: Yeah. What do you hope happens with the music?
1: Really, I mean, if people find it in any way pleasing to their ears, it's beautiful, man. It's really the historical implications behind how the music was the soundtrack to my life during that time and a lot of other people's lives.
0: What do you think your fellow bandmates would think about being able to put the music out right now?
1: They would probably cry.
0: It's a big deal.
1: I miss them, man. They're my roots, man.
0: Well, I appreciate you sharing it with us, man. And I'm sure they're, wherever they're looking from, I'm sure they're going to enjoy this moment.
1: All this is for them, man. Oh, sorry.
0: It's all right.
1: A lot of stories in that band, brother. From violence to music to traveling and more violence and more violence and violence. Violence was always around.
0: But the music saved you guys.
1: Oh, yeah. It saved me, man. Because when I started picking up that upright, cats would be coming, knocking on my door, and I'd be saying, no, my man, I got to practice this. Man, you ain't going to mount to nothing. Bro, you ain't never going to learn that instrument. I still ain't learned it, but I'm still on it.
0: Pepe Gonzalez, man, thank you so much for sharing
1: this. Thank you for your interest in this, man. Thank you. I appreciate you all.

Once again, thanks so much to Pepe Gonzalez for sharing his memories about his bandmates at Zapata and the music that they made together. You can hear The Lost Tape by Zapata on Bandcamp. It's out right now. You should check it out.

0: 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Executive producer of NPR Music is Saraya Mohammed. Sonali Mehta is executive director. Special thanks this week to Otis Hart for editing the show. And don't forget, send us an email to altlatino@npr.org. Let us know what you're listening to these days. Let us know what you thought about this show and the music of Zapata. And if you enjoyed this episode, leave us a review on Apple or Spotify or wherever you're listening. I'm Felix Contreras. Thank you so much for listening.
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0: Hi, I'm your co-host, Pat Mitchell-Worley.
2: And I'm Kevin Cubbins.
0: This week on Beale Street Caravan, Memphis pays its respects to the guitar that changed the world as local favorites take the stage in memory of Scotty Moore.
2: Beale Street Caravan contributor William Lee Ellis will also be joining us to discuss the deep connection between religion and the blues.
0: That's all coming up right now on Beale Street Caravan.
2: Hi, Pat.
0: Hey, Kevin.
2: You hear that?
0: I hear it.
2: That's Scotty Moore we're listening to, performing perhaps the most well-known guitar riff in music history. The iconic musician passed away this past June while Beale Street Caravan was on production hiatus.
0: Sam Phillips recognized Scotty Moore's musical gifts early on, and he introduced him to an unknown Memphis vocalist, suggesting that they play together. Now, can you imagine Sam Phillips suggesting that you play with someone?
2: Any suggestion from Sam Phillips would be received as a command.
0: Well, they in turn recruited bassist Bill Black.
2: That trio entered Sam Phillips' recording studio on July 5th, 1954. They recorded That's All Right, Mama, and the rest, as they say, was history. Groundbreaking, revolutionary, hip-shaking history.
0: Scotty Moore was just 22 years old that day. He went on to accompany Elvis for most of Elvis's early career, certainly for the most prolific years, playing on Good Rockin' Tonight, Heartbreak Hotel, Mystery Train, Blue Suede Shoes, Hound Dog, just to name a few hits.
2: Memphians celebrated their hero's life and legacy with the program you're about to hear, featuring John Paul Keith and appearances from Will Tucker, Sun Records drummer J.M. Van Eaton, and Sam Phillips' son, Jerry Phillips.
0: Here's the Memphis tribute to Scotty Moore, live on Beale Street Caravan.

back, baby. 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
2: 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One, two. One, two.

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1: We'll be right back with more music, but first we're going to turn it over to Bill Street Caravan contributor William Lee Ellis as he explores the deep connection between religion and the blues. Well,

0: Blues and gospel. To some, these two genres of music are as compatible as good is to evil, as God is to old Gooseberry himself, Satan. If you play the blues, after all, you'd likely have a hellhound on your trail and be walking with the devil side by side. If instead you sing gospel, well, you'd more likely seek favor with the Lord and expect to join that heavenly band. To quote legendary bluesman Son House, "I can't hold God in one hand and the devil in the other one. Them two guys don't get along altogether too well." Blues and gospel, then, would seem to be the most polarizing forms of music to come out of the African-American experience. Where gospel promises an afterlife, blues affirms the here and now. Where gospel submits to a higher power, blues relies on one's own wits. Where gospel nurtures community, blues threatens those very bonds. Even a bluesman such as Texas singer-guitarist J.T. Funny Paper Smith recognized the spiritual ruin that a blues life could bring upon a person when he sang in Fool's Blues, "You know, this must have been the devil I'm serving. I know it ain't Jesus Christ. All I ask him is to save me, and looks like he's trying to take my life." Let's listen to Funny Paper lay out his dilemma from 1931, Fool's Blues.
1: "You know, until 6 months ago, I hadn't prayed a prayer since God knows when. Until 6 months ago, people hadn't prayed a prayer since God knows when.

0: Indeed, most bluesmen tell similar tales when it came to the disapproval they faced from family and community in pursuing the sinful path of a blues musician. Bobby Bland, one of the most popular rhythm and blues singers of the 50s and 60s, has said of his upbringing in rural Rosemark, Tennessee, quote, "I liked blues, but that was a no-no. You had to play spirituals, be in at 9 o'clock, and every Thursday night we had a prayer meeting," end quote. Listen to Barrel House piano master Big Joe Deskin relate how his father, a preacher, frowned on his son playing the blues. Then listen to how easily Deskin slips out of the blues into gospel without missing a beat.
1: My dad was a... God, and God, he hated blues and boogie-woogie. And he was a fire, hellfire, and brimstone preacher. And he wanted to make one out of me. I said, "Oh, Lord, you're going the wrong way, Dad. I'm a blues man." I said that to myself and said to him. So I played a song that he always loved. "Be not dismayed, whatever you do. God will take care of you." So all the kids was out and they said, "You gonna play the piano?" I said, "No, I'm gonna tell my dad that I'm kinda sick and I ain't going in today to church. I'll be able to play, but you guys gotta let me know when he's getting on that bus, and then when you do that, I know exactly what to do." So the old man said, "Why ain't you guys today? Dad, look, I don't feel so good. I don't want to go to church today." "All right, you stay home, but don't you get on that piano and play no blues or no boogie-woogie." Now, I thought, when he leaves, he ain't gonna know that. So when he got on the bus, now, he never forgets that umbrella. I don't know why he done that, and he don't know. He just say he forgot it. And I was in there playing, like this,

0: Then I looked and seen old man. Man, that old man beat me so bad, and I caught hold to that whip. It was a bull whip. He had cut it off short, whipping cows with. And I was holding to, turn that whip loose, boy. I said, Dad, you remember Bessie that you cut across the head when she wouldn't do what you told her to do? Yes, I remember that. I said, you ever see her anymore? No. And I turned it loose. I was gone. And I got that whooping that day, man.
1: While one might assume, then, that the secular and sacred sides of African-American musical life, as heard in blues and gospel, were exclusive choices, historically the relationship between the two has been far from black and white. Their intertwined legacies, as we shall see, have created a dialogue, sometimes hostile, sometimes welcoming, and always musical. Just as God needs the devil, so too does gospel need the blues. At times, in fact, they felt more like kissing cousins than bitter rivals. Blues and gospel, to quote author James T. Cone, have each reflected the unifying power of song in the struggle for black survival. Over the next 9 weeks, we'll look not at how different blues is from gospel, but how closely the two have coexisted, a shared history of identity and the triumph of the African-American spirit. We'll examine some of their common roots and traits, hear from street corner evangelists, look into those bluesmen who became preachers and the rare preacher who became a bluesman, and witness the ultimate merger of the two as heard in soul music. For now, we'll leave you with this sentiment by Sonny Boy Williamson, who was so distraught over a love gone bad, only the devil could be to blame. And for such a bold assertion, only the blues could give proper solace.

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1: 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The soundtrack of America was made in Tennessee.
0: We're back, and for those of you just tuning in, this week, Beale Street Caravan celebrates the life and legacy of Scotty Moore.
1: The guitar that changed the world.
0: That's exactly what they called him. Scotty Moore passed away this past June while we were on production hiatus. Memphis musicians, however, gathered to remember him with this beautiful tribute show, which we weren't able to bring to you until right now at the start of our 21st season on the public airwaves.
1: We're going to take a minute here to sit down with the organizer of the show, John Paul Keith, who's no stranger to our audience. John Paul Keith is a recurring contributor to our program, as well as being a bedrock contributor to the Memphis music scene on stage and in the studio.
0: Also joining us is recording artist Will Tucker, who portrays Scotty Moore in the unreleased television series The Million Dollar Quartet. They just wrapped up production here in Memphis last month, and the show is slated to air on CMT in March of 2017.
2: People can argue about what was the first rock and roll record, but nobody argues about what the first rockabilly record was. And that was That's All Right, Mama, Elvis Presley. And there's only three musicians on that track: Elvis Presley on acoustic guitar, Bill Black on upright bass, and Scotty Moore on electric guitar. And the electric guitar is the primary melodic instrument on the track, and it's the only solo instrument on the track, and it is the defining sound of that track, and it was completely original. It was a mixture of Chet Atkins' style, Merle Travis' style, but with this Memphis blues influence. And this stank, there's no other word for it. He just had that Memphis stank on it. And that is the sound of rockabilly guitar. And that literally changed the world, because that was imitated ad infinitum.
3: Yeah, so many early electric guitar players picked up on Scotty's playing from those early Elvis records. And, you know, I think one of the most famous quotes that goes around is Keith Richards pretty much attributes Scotty Moore for being the reason he wanted to play guitar, that he wanted to be Scotty when everyone else wanted to be Elvis.
2: There's another Keith Richards quote, actually, in relation to the Scotty and the first trio there with Bill and Elvis, which is, the quote is, a band's limitations is where they get their sound. And the fact that they didn't have a drummer, and he covered the whole spectrum rhythmically and harmonically, and put this flash in it where, you know, where he needed it, and this energy, and he just stepped up to the plate and came up with a way to cover all of that. And then, you know, he was adapted as they went along, and they added drums and they added different things. He totally rolled with the flow, but that initial sound really that launched the, you know, all these other imitators. He's really one of the formal building blocks of rock and roll guitar playing.
4: It also defined the Sun sound to some extent.
2: Oh, yeah. And there's an interesting thing about the sound. One of the things that people associate with Sun and the Sun sound, the real defining characteristic of most people's mind is the slapback echo, which Sam Phillips developed with a tape machine in the studio. But there were no devices to do that live. So Scotty got wind of this amplifier that was made for Chet Atkins, and so Scotty Moore ordered two of them. And basically, it was a Tweed Bassman with a consumer-grade tape recorder bolted into the back of it and wired into the amp, and it was able to get that slapback echo in a live setting. And so he ordered two of them, one of them for him to play through and the other for Elvis to sing through. So on the first tours, when those guys are driving around in a couple of cars, that, you know, Elvis is singing through a Tweed guitar amp, you know, it must have sounded like total punk rock, you know.
4: There was this successful run on Broadway of the musical Million Dollar Quartet, and it's now being turned into a television show. And Will, you're very involved.
3: I had the amazing honor and privilege to portray Scotty Moore in the show Million Dollar Quartet, that is scheduled now to be coming this March on CMT. And as a Memphis music, Scotty Moore, Sun Records fan, just a complete dream come true to be part of that. I wasn't really formally an actor, still am not, but...
4: No, I think you're a professional,
3: you
4: know, now.
3: Yeah, well,
2: yeah. Once you've been paid for it, you're a professional.
3: All right, so as a pro actor, yeah, right. But it was incredible thing to be able to do, and I'm pretty excited about what the show could do, because I know it's gauged to pan out and appeal to a younger audience as well as the diehard fans that have been here all along for it, and I think that it could really helped the history of Memphis music gain more identity with that music and realize its importance in everything we even hear today, you know. So I agree with you that there is a new resurgence of interest in a lot of the early Elvis stuff and the Sun, Memphis music history, and this is just going to help to continue to reinforce that. And
2: yeah, that's one of the things I'm excited about with the show. The average age of these actors in this thing is probably 19, 20 years old, which is right because that's the age those guys were at the time. But being around these young guys that's on set and stuff, because I was involved in a couple of things too and got to meet the guys, and it struck me, it's like when this thing airs, you know, it's going to expose an entire generation of young people that have never heard of Sun Records, have no idea what any of that is. And if a fraction of a percent of them are as affected by it as I was when I first heard it, it's going to change their lives. And some of them are going to start making records in a few years, you know. So anything that exposes that music to a wider audience is cool.
4: Well, are you playing live on the program?
3: About 50-50. The way that's going to run is on the scenes when we're in the studio, the playing should be, and of course I don't get the final say, but from what I've heard, the playing should be live. We recorded it live when we did the scenes in the studio.
4: How did you prepare for the part?
3: Yeah, the moment I even had the idea that I was in the running to get the part, I went home and just started, went from being a fan to being a super fan, just living and breathing it as much as possible.
2: Listening That's how you to got it. The part.
3: I went out and bought Scotty's book, which was really awesome, the Aboard the Mystery Train, and went and read the book to learn everything about Scotty I could. And big shout out to scottymoore.net, which I'm
4: That's
3: sure
4: a great site.
3: Is
4: yeah.
3: such a great site.
4: Gosh.
3: And yeah, just started woodshedding, living and breathing it, and trying to embody it. And for me, it was kind of exciting because when you're coming up as a musician, you always have so many influences and you always are trying to ride the line of, okay, how much can I pull from them without being accused of like copying them? But for once, you can finally say, no, it's okay. Now you need to be as close as possible to it. And so I got really excited to finally do that and not have to hold back.
4: Did Scotty play with thumb picks and finger picks, or did he play just...
3: He played with one thumb pick and the rest of his fingers bare, from what I've been able to uncover from research. And so
2: I think sometimes he may have held the thumb pick like a flat pick. Sometimes I've seen him strumming kind of thing,
3: but heavier strumming.
2: Yeah, but yeah, he did the thumb pick thing, as far as I know.
4: So John Paul, this tribute show was your idea, right?
2: I wanted to do something. I think some other folks thought of to do something as well, but I offered to make, you know, to host it, and asked Will to come play since he plays Scotty in the show. And we also had our buddy Brad Burkadahl, who's been on Beale Street Caravan before. We had him come down because he knows all the Scotty stuff because he played Scotty in Walk the Line.
4: Yeah.
2: So
4: there's a really special moment during the show where Jerry Lee Lewis's original drummer, J.M. Van Eaton, gets on stage, and he's joined with Jerry Phillips, son of Sam Phillips.
2: I've been lucky enough to get to know Jerry Phillips and the Phillips family a little bit, and so when we were going to do this thing, I had to invite them, Jerry and his daughter Hallie, and they were kind enough to come in, and Jerry came up and sat in with us, and it's just a treat. You know, there wouldn't be an Elvis Presley without Scotty Moore, but there also wouldn't be an Elvis Presley, of course, without Sam Phillips, and to have his son Jerry there participating in it and rocking out with us, and with JM, who was the drummer on so much of that Sun stuff, even besides the Jerry Lee stuff, it's just a thrill. So it was definitely an honor to have Jerry and JM there.
4: Guys, thanks for coming on the program.
2: Thanks
4: for letting us be a part of this special night.
3: Total pleasure. Yes, sir.
4: Here's more from the Memphis tribute to Scotty Moore live on Beale Street Caravan. Well,

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Matt Bergadahl, Will Tucker, Earl Lowe, Preston Rumbaugh, Johnny Mack, Jerry Phillips, Hallie Phillips, Jan Van Eaton, Sean Zorn. Thank you guys so much.

0: 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Thank you so much.
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2: And if you can't meet us there, we'll be back right here next week, so we'll see you then. 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
3: Hi, this is Thomas Crivens with Beale Street Caravan. Coming up next time on the program, we've got a Memphis tribute to Scotty Moore. That's next up on Beale Street Caravan.

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0: This is Blues Before Sunrise. Each week, we examine the forgotten pages of blues heritage, dusting off records by obscure and unknown artists, as well as the immortal bluesmen. So we hope you'll take the time to listen along with us on Blues Before Sunrise.
1: Relations, I've got relations, but somehow they don't mean a thing to me. And cousins,

Hot Lips Page from March 1949, Got an Uncle in Harlem. Yeah, I know I played it a couple of weeks ago, but one, it's my favorite record by Hot Lips Page. Two, I know any time I play it, we're going to have a good program, and that's what we've got. Actually, what I was doing, I went through the files, and I found an old program list that I sort of liked a lot. It's called the Harlem Special. We originally did this back September 19th of 1993. I remember when I in 1993, September 19th, I was still working at WBEZ doing the program. And WBEZ was still located at Clark and Adams, up on the 42nd floor, up in the what used to be the penthouse that got converted to the radio station. A year or two later, we transferred over to Navy Pier. Shortly after that, I took the program independent. But we're going back to 1993, and while the original playlist, a lot of that will be featured here, I also have added many records in the years since we originally did it, so we're going to update it a little bit. But one thing that won't be different is our opening set. Who do you identify with Harlem more than anybody else on this program? It's got to be Cab Calloway.

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1: 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There with our opening set, Five Sides in All. 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

0: The National Weather Service has issued a flash flood warning for the following Tennessee counties: Greene, Hancock, Hawkins, Sullivan, and Washington City of Bristol County, Virginia. Effective until 5:18 a.m., the National Weather Service in Morristown has issued a flash flood warning for northeastern Greene County, in East Tennessee, eastern Hancock County, in East Tennessee, Hawkins County, in East Tennessee, Sullivan County, in East Tennessee, northern Washington County, in East Tennessee, the south central city of Bristol, in southwestern Virginia. Until 5 a.m. Eastern Daylight Time. At 1:18 a.m. Eastern Daylight Time, Doppler radar indicated thunderstorms producing heavy rain across the warned area. Between 1 and 2 inches of rain have fallen. Additional rainfall amounts of 1 to 2 inches are possible in the warned area. Flash flooding is ongoing or expected to begin shortly. Hazard: flash flooding caused by thunderstorms. Source: radar. Impact: flash flooding of small creeks and streams, urban areas, highways, streets, and underpasses, as well as other poor drainage and low-lying areas. Some locations that will experience flash flooding include Johnson City, Kingsport, Bristol TN, Bristol VA, Rogersville, Sneedville, Jonesboro, Sirgwinsville, Colonial Heights, Gray, Spurgeon, Oak Grove, Midway, Walnut Hill, Churchill, Mount Carmel, Bluff City, Watauga, Bayleton, and Bays Mountain Park. Precautionary/preparedness actions. Turn around, don't drown when encountering flooded roads. Most flood deaths occur in vehicles. Be especially cautious at night when it is harder to recognize the dangers of flooding.
1: People over fire. Hot chocolate, warm chocolate, you've got to call.

right, the Quintones from our original playlist from back in 1993. This is an addition this time around 30 years later. The Quintones and Harmony in Harlem from February 1940. I have no idea who the Quintones were, but I do recognize some of the names that were accompanying behind them. Buck Clayton on trumpet, Coleman Hawkins on tenor, and Eddie Haywood on piano among the players. Let's go to the top. We also added this at the beginning of this set from the last time. This was not included. We had Adelaide Hall, and she was accompanied by two piano players, Joe Turner, Francis Carter. This was recorded in London in October of 1931, Red Hot from Harlem. Then we listened to Lil Armstrong, Harlem on a Saturday Night from September of 1938. We listened to Buck and Bubbles, Breakfast in Harlem, was recorded in London from October of 1936. Then Duke Ellington in the orchestra with featured vocalist Ivy Anderson out front. It's A Sad Night in Harlem from July 1936. We also listened to Anna Robinson. She was the vocalist with James P. Johnson and his band, a thing called the Harlem Woogie, from March 1939, Red Allen and J.C. Higginbotham among the players. And that took us to the Quintones, who wrapped up our set. Once again, you're tuned to Blues Before Sunrise. I'm Steve Cushing, and we're revisiting an old playlist. Again, this was originally done September 19th, back in 1993. We've made some additions here and there. I spent, I think, 4 or 5 hours going through the discography with the keyword, looking up the keyword of Harlem. And all the tunes that had the word Harlem in it were there. And it was sort of crazy because a number of them were not even English language records. We had records from Poland, How They Long from Harlem, and that kind of stuff. And I just picked the artist that I thought would fit our format here. Let's start the next set with Tiny Grimes, It's Hot from Harlem.

They said cheerio instead of daddy-o to that Harlem Yank. All he heard was fa-la-rah, rah-thah, and blah-blah. He tried, but his diction was rank. The Rillies and the Robbers became boresome bothers to that Harlem.

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And the British have him to thank. 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

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Now they're saying, mop, mop, rebop, old top. And I'm telling you, to be frank, that the good Queen Mother

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He's the Harlem Sandman.

There's the King Cole Trio and Ida James with her little baby doll voice doing the singing Harlem Sandman from November 1944 transcription site. It rounds out the set. We started with Tiny Grimes, Hot in Harlem from May of 1948, Red Prysock there on the tenor. Then Slim Gaylord and the Harlem Hunch from October 1945. We heard Ella Fitzgerald with Duke Ellington in the orchestra, June of 1957, and Drop Me Off in Harlem. We heard Timmy Rogers on the Majestic label from back in August 1946, piece called A Harlem Yank, Bud Johnson and Joe Newman among the players accompanying, and that brought us around to Ida James and Nat Cole. You're tuned to Blues Before Sunrise again. We're reworking a playlist from 30 years ago, our original visit to Harlem. All the tunes that we play have the word Harlem, or they have this hour. We'll do it again next hour, see how far we can get. To take us on out of the hour, let's call on Illinois Jaquette. Remember, he does all the squeaks and honking and all the really ragged stuff? Well, here he blows a ballad. It's his rendition of Harlem Nocturne.

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1: And it's hour number two of this week's Blues Before Sunrise. I'm your host, Steve Cushing. If you're just now joining us, this is the second hour of our program. And our first hour, we featured the first part of our special on Harlem. All of the tunes, well, most of the tunes have the word Harlem in the title. And we originally did this type of program, a Harlem program, back in September of 1993. And we grabbed the old playlist and then went to work trying to find things that we had added to the collection in that time since we first did it. And it seems to me that the logical place to start a program about Harlem is with the classic Harlem Nocturne. You know, looking in the discography, they list 269 different versions of this tune, but I have always thought that the best one around belonged to Johnny Otis. This goes back to September 1945. It's Harlem Nocturne.

Betty Roche and the A-Train from April 1956, recorded for the Bethlehem label. And no, that doesn't have the word Harlem in the title, but it's the train that takes you to Harlem. In fact, that whole set is full of sides that did not have the word Harlem in it. We started with the Delta Rhythm Boys and Take the A-Train. Their version recorded in 1943, and actually it was the first time that that recording, which was written by Duke Ellington, had lyrics, because when Duke wrote it, it had no lyrics. Lee Gaines, the bass voice in the Delta Rhythm Boys, actually composed the lyrics to Take the A-Train. Their version from 1943. Then, famous place where all the rich folks hung out in Harlem, Sugar Hill. Helen Humes, Jumping on Sugar Hill, from the year 1947. And a little bit earlier, it was husband and wife team Coot Grant and Sox Wilson from May of 1938, Blue Monday on Sugar Hill. And that brought us around to Betty Roche, Take the A-Train. You're tuned to Blues Before Sunrise, and it's our Harlem special. We're listening to tunes about Harlem, which was a black section of New York, and it was famous for all of its entertainment and creativity. A lot of the singers and musicians were fond of the place. Here's our next set. We're going to start it. Let's see. This is the Stride Pianist, and he did a number of different versions, number of different tunes that had the term Harlem in the title, and this is the earliest. In fact, I think this is his earliest recording, James P. Johnson and the Harlem Strut.

Yeah, there's Herbie Fields and his rendition of Harlem Nocturne. His was done in 1953. It's a white guy, by the way, believe it or not. We started the set with James P. Johnson and the Harlem Strut from August of 1921. Then three sides featuring Ethel Waters, Harlem on My Mind from October 1933. From March of 1934, she's saying, You've Seen Harlem at Its Best. And with Eddie Mallory and the orchestra from August of 1939, she sang Old Man Harlem. And that brought us around to Herbie Fields and Harlem Nocturne. You're tuned to Blues Before Sunrise. It's the Blues Heritage Showcase. I'm your host, Steve Cushing. And last hour, this hour, we're doing our Harlem special, revisiting a playlist from way back in September of 1993. As I mentioned, we started with the original playlist and we added maybe a dozen more tunes that I didn't have in the collection back then. Let's start this next set. Again, the key thing here is that they all have the word Harlem in the title. That's how special our Harlem special is. We're going to start off with Louis Armstrong. With all the records he made, I could only find one where Louis mentioned Harlem. He was actually a New Orleans guy and a Chicago guy, but he has here from March of 1940, the Harlem Stop.

way. They got a brand new sender, and I believe it's in the groove. It's got the jitterbugs all swinging, hip chicks old and tender, and they believe it's in the groove. Now here's a dance that's something new, folks uptown taught me to do, called the Harlem Stomp. The Harlem Stomp. Like a storm and cyclone mad, it swept around this busy flat. That's that Harlem Stomp. I say it, Harlem Stomp. Now it's composed of every dance from 1902. Young and old came up and pranced to one step Shag and Sousa Q. Every night at the old Savoy, you hear 'em swing a Floyd Doy.

But once you swing in Harlem, you learn things the books don't know. Unless you know rhythm, unless you like dancing, unless you like music, now you can't live in Harlem. Unless you know rhythm, yeah. Unless you like music, yeah. Unless you're geese dancing, well, then you can't live in Harlem. No. Unless you know girls who give kisses like girls do. Yeah. And tell

Harlem from November of 1935. Tampa was there on the vocals and on the kazoo. Let's see, we started that set with Louis Armstrong and the Harlem Stomp from March of 1940. Then we listened to Ruby Smith and Harlem Gin Blues from December 1941 with Sammy Price and his band accompanying. We also listened to Noble Sissle. Are you familiar? It used to be Noble Sissle and UB Blake, piano and vocal. And when the two of them went their separate ways for many years, Noble Sissle had his own big band. Here he is with a tune from March of 1936, You Can't Live in Harlem. And Noble Sissle, by the way, was the guy who introduced the general public to Lena Horne. Lena Horne was featured vocalist in his band before she did anything else there. After Noble Sissle, we listened to the Washboard Rhythm Kings featuring Leo Watson on vocal, going back to November 1932, and Underneath a Harlem Moon. We had blues singer Victoria Spivey and the Harlem Susie Q from March of 1937, not a regular band. It was the Louis Russell Band featuring Red Allen on trumpet and Louis Russell on piano, I believe. And that led us around to Tampa Red when I take my vacation in Harlem. You know, of all the records that he made and all the acclaim that he received from his years in Harlem, Fats Waller, to my knowledge, only did two tunes about Harlem. One was Harlem Fuss, an up-tempo recording, and the other one is this. This is actually an Irving Berlin composition that they sang in an effort to win support for the war effort that was underway. This was recorded not the very last day before the recording band, but 2 days before the recording band, July 30th of 1942. Not sure if Waller plays piano here, but Fats Waller does the singing on What the Well-Dressed Man in Harlem Will Be Wearing.

Asian fashion that show in the Lenox Avenue closed. Mr. Dude has disappeared with his flashy tie. You'll see in the Harlem Esquire what the well-dressed

Yeah, there's Vance Waller, and recording done just before the ban, July 1942, What the Well-Dressed Man in Harlem Will Wear. And I don't know if you picked it up, but I'm sure that this was recorded acoustically. Somebody stuck a recorder in front of a speaker that was playing this. This wasn't hardwired transfer recording. And again, that's from July 1942. Well, I hope you've enjoyed our Harlem special as we revisit it 30 years later. We've got one more to take us on out. It's the Harlem Hamfats, a great jive group. And we'll listen to this one to take us on out from March 1939, When the Sun Goes Down in Harlem.

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1: It's hour number three of this week's Blues Before Sunrise. I'm your host, Steve Cushing. Hour number three is the hour that we spend listening to pre-war recordings. And when I say pre-war, the before World War II, the cutoff point would be July 1942, and then it resumed after World War II. It's post-war recordings, which makes perfect sense when you think about it. These are pretty late. The cutoff point, as I said, was August 1st of 1942. This is the year before the recording ban went into effect. And what we'll do, you know, I play 18 records an hour, so if we play two records by every month, we'll never make it all the way through the year. So I guess we'll get through October is about as late as we'll get. We're going to play two records in most cases for each month. We'll start with January of 1941. We've got two records here. First, Bill Gaither, Shortcut to the Grave, and then we'll listen to Curtis Jones on piano and the Mean Old Blues. Blues from January 1941.

love you, baby. What you are mean as you can be. I love you, baby. What you are mean as you can be. Someday you'll be sorry for the mean things you are doing to me.

Parasites from January 1941. First, Bill Gaither on guitar and vocal. Shortcut to the Grave. January 1941, Baby Duke Caston was there on piano. Then, speaking of blues piano, we heard Curtis Jones on piano and vocal. Ransom Nolan on the bass, also from January 41, and the Mean Old Blues. Let's move to February. A couple of well-knowns here. We've got Lonnie Johnson and then Roosevelt Sykes.

Roosevelt Sykes doing the Sally Long, and in parentheses is a thing that says Flames of Evaporation. I'd like to see whatever that dance looked like. That was the second of two sides from February 1941. Sykes on the Decca label, and Big Sid Catlett playing the drums behind him on Roosevelt on piano. Before that, we had Lonnie Johnson in the Crowing Rooster Blues from February 1941. Lil Armstrong piano, Lonnie guitar and vocal, Andrew Harris on the bass. That was on the Bluebird label. You're tuned to Blues Before Sunrise. We're working our way through sides that were recorded during the year 1941. We're taking it month by month. And as long as we can hold out, we'll play two each month. So we're looking for two sides recorded in March of 1941. How about this one by Robert Pettway?

money loan. Our name is Greg Big Word and all. I'm left here now. Our name is Greg Big Word and all. That's the end of my happy day. And I can't have no more happy home.

Walter Davis from March 1941, the only woman who was there on piano and vocal. Henry Townsend was on the session, but he wasn't on that particular side. Before that, we had Robert Pettway and Write 'Em On Down. You ever wonder where Eddie Taylor got it? Right here. Robert Pettway from March 1941, Robert on guitar and vocal, Alfred Elkins on the bass, and both those sides, Robert Pettway and Walter Davis, were recorded for the Bluebird label, as are the next two records we're going to listen to. Two sides from April of 1941. First, we're going to listen to Sonny Boy No. 1, John Lee Williamson, Drink On, Little Girl. Sonny Boy's here on harmonica, vocal, Blind John Davis, piano, Big Bill Brunzi, guitar. And then we're going to listen to Yank Rochelle and Biscuit Bacon Woman from April 1941, Washboard Sam on the percussion on this one, and Sonny Boy on harmonica. Sonny Boy 1, Yank Rochelle, April 1941.

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But drank

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She's a biscuit baking woman. She's a biscuit baking woman. I'm gonna tell the world about that biscuit baking woman of mine. She bakes a biscuit, she bake a nice and keen. She bake them good enough for the queen. She's a biscuit baking woman. She's a biscuit baking woman. I'm gonna tell the world about that biscuit baking woman of mine. She ain't so tall.

Yank Rochelle and Biscuit Bacon Woman from April of 1941. Sonny Boy Williamson on harmonica. Yank Rochelle, I'm not sure if he was there. Sound like he was on guitar. Did he sound like he was on the mandolin? I don't know. Let's see who else was there. William Mitchell was on the bass. Washboard Sam on the washboard, percussion there. All right, Biscuit Bacon Mama from Yank Rochelle. Before that, Sonny Boy number one, John Lee Williamson. Drink On, Little Girl, April 1941. Blind John Davis, piano. Big Bill Brunzi on guitar. Sonny Boy harmonica and vocal. If you're just now joining us, what we're doing is profiling the year 1941 in terms of the blues records that were recorded. And the way we're doing it so far has been to take two records that were recorded in each month, just as the calendar follows, January, February, March, and we just got through with April. Things from May of 1941, we're going to listen to two sides, one by Memphis Minnie and then Big Bill Brunzi.

Big Bill Brunzi, What I've Been Drinking, May 1941. Big Bill guitar and vocal, Washboard Sam on the percussion there, and Horace Malcolm playing piano. Before that, we listened to Memphis Minnie. Minnie on guitar and vocal, her husband on a second guitar, May 1941, and Pigmeat is on the line. That was on the Conqueror label. For the month of June, I've only got one here, and it's a good one. It's a classic from June 1941. We've got Tony Hollins on guitar and vocal on the classic Crawling Kingsnake.

Yeah, Tony Hollins there on guitar and vocal. I was just looking to see, they list a bass player. It says, okay, unknown imitation bass, unknown washboard player. So I guess that's no help. He was there on guitar and vocal, and his song Crawling Kingsnake, representing June of 1941. We're profiling the year 1941 in terms of the blues records that were done. And up next, we've got a record from July 1941. It's Dr. Clayton as he sings Backdoor Man.

He holds you too tight. He loves you too rough. He beats you and abuses you most all the time. He drinks up all his salary. He won't give you down. Oh!

0: whip you some. There's Dr. Clayton from July of 1941, Backdoor Man, Blind John Davis, piano, Robert Jr. Lockwood guitar. My guess is, since the bass player is unknown, that usually turns out to be Alfred Elkins. Again, because he didn't want to enlist in the musicians' union, and he couldn't be listed on a session where other musician union musicians were playing. And so they used him anyways because he was dependable, but they just didn't list his name. Dr. Clayton and Backdoor Man. Up next, we're going to go down south from August of 1941. These are recordings, I think, done for the Library of Congress. First, we'll listen to Sun House, and then we'll listen to Muddy Waters. Sun and Muddy, August 1941.
1: Well, if I had a followed, boys, my old second mind, I'd say I'd have been up the country my old second time.
2: Yes, yes.
1: Well, I'm feeling low down today.
2: I know you, son. Go sing them old Little Camp Blues.
1: Mr. Charlie, Mr. Ludlow Joe, right undecided, old boy. I won't work no more.
2: Oh, look at here. I'm going to get a little cowboy dosha.
1: Lord, for the hold of my head.
2: Keep your own, boy.
1: I'm going to get both those women for the makeup my bed.
2: Hey, get up here, will you?
1: Well, look here, boy. That old mule ain't going to get back. You ain't going to drive no more.
2: I see.
1: Well, look here. You got to... Hey, I don't want this old levy, boy, till my feet got numb.
2: Boy.
1: If you see Miss Charlie asking, did his money come? Oh, boy. Oh, my hamstring is popping. Boys, if my collar cry. Ain't nothing breaking, boys, but the long sideline.
2: Hey, get over there, Charlie.
1: Boy, look here. I tell you one thing. We got to build that levee way up yonder.
2: Man.
1: Tall house, you don't fit in your guitar working on this levee, but I'm going to try it out.
2: Well, you know ain't nothing for us. No harm in living in the skillet.
1: Well, yeah, come on in there. Drive on in there, you know, sir, because I'm going to spot him. Come on down.
2: Yeah.
1: I looked at the captain, boy, and I walked away.
2: Ah, boy.
1: I asked the straw boss, man, what's the time of day?
2: Oh, boy, boy, boy. Look here. I tell you about it. I'm going on down the river.
1: Whoa, Lord.
2: Get over there. What are you going to do there?
1: Man, look at you. I tell you one thing, that old pulling old mule.
2: Whoa, boy, for the pack some slack.
1: Oh, baby, I'm going to bring you some money when I come back.
2: Boy, don't you?
1: That's spit and joy. You know, boy, I'm about to do what I said. Yeah.
2: I hit you when you first drew up.
1: Come on, you know, sir, we got to go. I see by Willie Brown, yes, sir.
2: Okay.

And I'll never be satisfied, and I just can't keep up. Yeah, I know my little old bae, she gonna jump and shout. That old train be late, girl, and I come walking out.

Yeah, like I've been telling you, girl, you're gonna have to meet my. But I'm troubled, I'm all worried. Yeah, and I never be satisfied, I just can't keep up. Yeah, my baby, she couldn't be. Seemed like mama was dead. I got real worried, yeah.

Yeah, both recordings from August of 1941 were field recordings, I think done for the Library of Congress. Son Howell's first from August 1941, I think called Camp Hollers. And then Muddy Waters, I believe these are his earliest recordings, August 1941, and IB's Troubled. And I was just trying to do the math. I think Muddy was born was in 1915, so he would have been 26 years old when he made these records. And about 6 years away, from recording in Chicago again for the Aristocrat label. Let's turn our attention to the next month, which would be September 1941. Two big names here. We've got Big Boy Crudup, and we've got Johnny Temple. Here we go.

Johnny Temple and Jinky Lee, Johnny Temple guitar and vocal, Horace Malcolm piano, September 1941, and the Jinky Lee Blues on the Bluebird label. Before that, Big Boy Crudup, September 1941, and the Death Valley Blues, Big Boy on guitar and vocal. How about one from October 1941? See if we can slip this one. This is Buddy Moss, and You Need a Woman.

Buddy Moss on guitar and vocal, and Brownie McGee on a second guitar. You Need a Woman from October 1941. All right, we've got time for one more. This will be November 1941. Turns out it's one of the true classics of all time in blues, one of the biggest selling records. And it's St. Louis Jimmy Going Down Slow. This is on the Bluebird label, of course, with the immaculate planning that we always do here at Blues Before Sunrise. The record is 3 minutes and 10 seconds long, and we've got time for about 2 minutes and 30 seconds, so we'll see you next hour.

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1: It's hour number four of this week's Blues Before Sunrise. I'm your host, Steve Cushing. Hour number four is the hour when we're down in the alley. And this week, I thought it would be fun, interesting listening to feature one of the lesser knowns, one of the more highly regarded lesser known Chicago bluesmen, and I'm talking about guitarist L.C. McKinley. I seem to recall somewhere, though I can't recall who said it, that he was actually sort of a disagreeable fellow to get along with and was sort of rowdy. Again, I don't recall where I heard that. I read that many years ago. But I always have liked his recordings. I think I also heard somebody say that he was Chicago's answer to T-Bone Walker. I'm not quite sure if I agree with that. But you listen to these records, you'll see what you think. In all of the records that still exist, there were some unissued takes from his session, but I think there are 17 records in all. So if I quit talking right now and we start playing them, we should be all right. Let's go to, is either May or June of 1953, done for the Parrot label. There were three titles. The band here is L.C. McKinley, guitar and vocal, Curtis Jones, piano, Alfred Elkins, bass, Judge Riley on the drums, and we'll start off with this one, Pain in My Heart.

And there's our first set in our complete L.C. McKinley during this hour. We listen to three sides recorded for the Parrot label, either May or June of 1953. We had Pain in My Heart, Rosalie Blues, and All Alone Blues. And Lorenzo Tucker on tenor, Curtis Jones piano, Alfred Elkins bass, Judge Riley on the drums. Up next, a session for the States label, based here in Chicago, January of 1954. There were four sides in all, in addition to L.C. McKinley on guitar and vocal, Ernest Cotton on tenor, Eddie Boyd on piano, Ransom Nolan on bass, and Odie Payne is here on the drums. Four sides: Disgusted, Tortured Blues, Companion Blues, and Weeping Willow Blues. L.C. McKinley.

right, there's set number two of sides by our featured artist this hour, L.C. McKinley. These were all done for the States label, January 1954. Again, it was L.C. McKinley guitar, Ernest Cotton on tenor, Eddie Boyd on piano, Ransom Nolan bass, Odie Payne drums. We started with Disgusted, then The Tortured Blues. We also had Companion Blues and wrapped it up with one of my favorites, The Weeping Willow Blues, Grows in a Swampy Land. If you're just now joining us, it's Blues Before Sunrise. I'm your host, Steve Cushing. And this hour, we're featuring all the recordings I can get my hands on by L.C. McKinley. As I mentioned earlier, he's one of the lesser knowns, but one of the more highly regarded lesser knowns. I was thinking about that comparison to T-Bone Walker. He also reminds me, because a lot of the chord work that he uses, he reminds me of Robert Jr. Lockwood as well. We're going to do this next set, our sides that were recorded for the VJ label in January of 1955. And this first one I have not been able to find reissued anywhere. I did find a copy of it posted on YouTube, and my buddy Scott Dirks was the one who posted this. The session goes back to January 1955. We're going to listen to, well, the one we won't listen to is one that was unissued. It's called Good Lover. Haven't heard that anywhere, but we're going to listen to Strange Girl, then Blue Evening Blues, and then She's 5 Foot Three. Again, it's L.C. McKinley, guitar and vocal.

there's a great line there. She loses her culture, acts like a desert vulture. It's L.C. McKinley. We're listening to a session, the first session that he did for VJ, January 1955. And the sides that we heard them, Strange Girl, then Blue Evening Blues, and then 5 foot three. She's 5 foot three. And on the session with L.C. McKinley, Johnny Board and Red Holloway, twin saxes there, Bob Call piano, James Lee on bass, and Vernell Fournier from the world of jazz here playing some blues drums. Again, you're tuned to Blues Before Sunrise. We're listening to L.C. McKinley this hour. Let's do the second session that he did for VJ, also in the year 1955. The first session was January. Second session takes place in August of 1955. And let's see, we've got Ernest Cotton and John, I can't read my own writing, though there were two saxes, Bob Call piano, Lafayette Thomas on bass, and Odie Payne on the drums. Listen to three sides. Well, first there's one side that was never issued called My Eyes Jumped Out. We won't hear that one. We'll hear I'm Satisfied, Down With It, and a tune called Lonely. L.C. McKinley on VJ.

All right, L.C. McKinley, a second session for the VJ label. That name I couldn't read. I looked it up again. It's Ernest Cotton and John Gardner on reeds. All right, they were on the saxes. Bob Call, piano, Lafayette Thomas, bass, Odie Payne on the drums. We heard I'm Satisfied, Down With It, and the third title was Lonely. And again, there was another side from this session. My Eyes Jumped Out was the name of it that was never issued. That would have been fun to hear. Listening to Sides by L.C. McKinley as we wind down this hour here. L.C. McKinley, I remember reading that he died in the year 1970, so he was still around in 1959 when he recorded for Cadillac Baby's B and Baby label. There were two sides. We're going to listen to Nitwit, and then the one that actually made a couple of waves was a thing called The Sharpest Man in Town. I remember Cadillac Baby used to introduce L.C. McKinley, the sharpest man in town, in his best announcer voice. Let's see, among the people here, Leon Hooper's on drums. Also, Jimmy Lee Robinson on guitar. We've got Red Holloway and McKinley Easton on the reeds. 1959, Nitwit and Sharpest Man in Town.

me.

And those are the two tracks that L.C. McKinley recorded for Cadillac Baby in his Bein' Baby label in 1959, Nitwit and the Sharpest Man in Town. Again, Jimmy Lee Robinson on guitar, Leon Hooper on drums, Red Holloway, McKinley Easton on the saxes. All right, we've got one more set of sides here, and I don't know where these come from, what the date is. These show up on an English-issued LP. Let me grab it here. It's just a white cover. It says Chicago Anthology on the Sunnyland label. And Mike Rowe did the liner notes, and as he says, L.C. McKinley was not interviewed, never interviewed before he died, and so his life is a complete blank, and all they do is send us these two sides. First, Mind Your Business, and then So Strange. They're on tracks next to each other, so we'll just let the tone arm travel through.

All right, there are a couple of unissued takes from L.C. McKinley. If I had to guess, I would say they were probably from the VJ label. Mind Your Business and So Strange, which was vaguely familiar or similar to the VJ recording Strange Girl. Well, I hope you've enjoyed it. That actually is the entire L.C. McKinley as listed in the discography, and I've never seen any more titles than are listed here. Somebody somewhere needs to put out a single CD with all these sides together. Maybe the folks at Jasmine will have their ears in the wind and decide to do it. Hey, to take us on out, we're going to pause and identify the station. We'll be back with hour number five, including the Soul Breakfast, to take us up to station ID. Let's call on Eddie Boyd. As long as we've got that B and Baby label out, let's grab this one by Eddie, and we'll see you in hour number five.

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1: It's hour number five of this week's Blues Before Sunrise. We start the hour with Gene Ammons.

Gene Ammons, and I Dream of You from October 1950 on the Prestige label. Sonny Stitt was there, Junior Mance on piano, Gene Wright bass, Wesley Landers, who was a great local Chicago drummer, in on the session. It gets us started on this fifth and final hour of Blues Before Sunrise. If you're a regular listener, you know time for our soul breakfast or easy listening early in the morning. We'll start things off with Wes Montgomery, and the brothers are all here. It's the Montgomery Brothers.

And Breakfast is Served. How about that? A 7-second fade on a Jimmy Smith record. Breakfast is Served. That's the soul breakfast. Let's see. Jimmy Smith wrapping it up. Let's go to the top. It was Wes Montgomery and his brothers, Buddy and Monk. Monk was on bass. Buddy was on piano. Wes was on guitar. And Buddy Thomas, Bobby Thomas, was on the drums. Grooveyard. For the Riverside label, January 1961. Then we listened to Johnny Hartman teamed with John Coltrane on the Impulse label from May of 1962, Autumn Serenade. McCoy Tyner was there on piano. We listened to Lurleen Hunter from October 1955, and But Not For Me. And that brought us around to Jimmy Smith and Blue Smith. It was the title of the record on the Verve label, I believe. You're tuned to Blues Before Sunrise. I'm Steve Cushing. There's the Soul Breakfast. Time to head down to the alley this week. We'll start it with Earl Hooker.

This is 1961. In these days, we raise young squaw up to new rock and roll. And the new rock and roll goes something like this here.

Blues Before Sunrise from 1961 on the Duke label, and Tide of Love. Let's go to the top. We've got a lot to work through. We had Earl Hooker and the Apache War Dance from May of 1961. Then we listened to Lillian Offutt, Oh Mama, March 1960, Earl Hooker there on guitar. We had Earl Hooker at length, about 7 minutes worth of Frosty, from September 1969. We listened to a pair by Andre William, first The Greasy Chicken, 1957, and then his favorite girlfriend, Mean Jean, from 1957. Pair by Jimmy Reed, Aw Shucks, Hush Your Mouth, from March 1961, and then I'ma Love You, December of 1960. We listened to Junior Parker, Driving Me Mad, from February 1955. Great guitar from Roy Gaines. We listened to Willie Maybon and He Lied, June 1955. We listened to Jimmy Anderson, Going Through the Park, 1962. And then Lavelle White and Tide of Love. This is Blues Before Sunrise. I'm your host, Steve Cushing. We're here each week at the same time. We'll be back again next week. We hope you'll join us then. Until that time, I leave you with Albatross, and we're out of here.

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It is only through a change in human consciousness that the world will be transformed. The personal and the planetary are connected. As we expand our awareness of mind, body, psyche, and spirit, and bring that awareness actively into the world, so also will the world be changed. This is our quest as we explore new dimensions.

0: of entanglement of which we are messily embedded. We are multi-species beings consisting of trillions of bacteria, viruses, and fungi that coordinate the task of living. Science has divided life into three kingdoms: plant, animal, and fungi. Fungi eat rock, make soil, digest pollutants, both nourish plants and cause plants to decompose. They can survive in space, induce visions, produce food, make medicine, manipulate animal behavior, and influence the composition of Earth's atmosphere, to list just a few of their activities. They live their lives largely hidden from view, and over 90% of their species remain undocumented. Today, we'll be exploring the kingdom of fungi and its importance to all life on the planet with our guest, Dr. Merlin Sheldrake. Merlin Sheldrake is a biologist and writer with a background in plant sciences, microbiology, ecology, and the history of philosophy of science. He received his PhD in tropical ecology from Cambridge University for his work on underground fungal networks in tropical forests in Panama, where he was a pre-doctoral research fellow at the Smithsonian Tropical Research Institute. He's also a musician and a keen fermenter. He's the author of Entangled Life, How Fungi Make Our Worlds, Change Our Minds, and Shape Our Futures. Join us for the next hour as we delve deep into the roots of nature and discover our co-evolution with fungi with our guest, Dr. Merlin Sheldrake. I'm speaking with Dr. Sheldrake at his home by remote connection. I'm Justine Willis-Toms. I'll be your host. Welcome to New Dimensions. Merlin, welcome.
1: Thanks for having me, Justine. It's great to be here.
0: It's great to have you. I would love to go back to your childhood, because there's a story you tell about how much you love to just jump into autumn leaves, into these piles of leaves, and you notice at some point how the piles would start to shrink through time, through the weeks. And that led you, your father, Rupert Sheldrake, to help you out to understand what was going on. He developed an experiment for you. I'd love for you to tell us about that experiment in your early childhood.
1: Of course, yes. Well, I think it's quite a classic experiment to show how things mix and meld and transform. And so we got a plastic bottle, and we cut the lid at the top of the plastic bottle. And we filled it with layers of soil and sand and leaves, and soil and sand and leaves. And then we added some earthworms. And the worms, over time, because you can see these hard edges of the layers from to the side of the bottle, and over time, these hard edges started to dissolve and blur into each other as the earthworms carried sand into the soil, soil into the sand, leaves into the soil and sand. And it was a very vivid way to see how the soil is both alive, but also as a way of modeling the way that things change and the way that things decompose, because you could see how quickly this happened. And you could see these hard edges and these hard boundaries dissolving. So it was a very memorable experience for me.
0: And that's kind of an origin story for you, that even this book, in Entangled Life, I mean, is coming out of that childhood experience of you're really seeing something right in front of you decompose and how it all worked. Is that right? Is that?
1: Absolutely, yes. So, I mean, that was one of the foundation experiences for me. There were quite a few, because the fungal lives are so unavoidable that it's hard to have lots of different roots into a fungal interest. But that was certainly one.
0: So you say we're surrounded by fungi, but we don't notice it. What is the ecological significance of fungi, and what are their superpowers, let's say?
1: There are so many. I think of them as metabolic wizards. You know, they have these amazing powers of transformation and chemical abilities. So, for example, minerals from rock moves its way into the metabolic cycles of the living through fungal activity, who can use high pressure and acids to digest it. There are fungi that live in plant roots, without which plants would never have evolved. And these fungi supply plants with nutrients and water and underpin the food chains that sustain almost all life on land. There's decomposition, which is a huge thing. Now, if fungi didn't decompose, we'd be buried kilometers deep in bodies. And so we live in the space that decomposition leaves behind. And this is a major one. Fungal activity returns huge amounts of carbon to the atmosphere. You can think of them as turning the carbon cycle in some ways.
0: So they actually don't do photosynthesis themselves. They don't take energy directly from the sun. How do they get their energy?
1: So they're more like us in the sense that they have to eat living organic material or dead organic material, but material that was once living. So plants make their own food. They make their own energy-containing carbon compounds from the sun, from photosynthesis. We have to eat plants or eat animals that have eaten plants, and fungi are similar.
0: So fungi is more like mammals, like humans, than plants in some ways. Is that fair to say?
1: Yes, and we're more closely related to the animal world. The animal kingdom is more closely related to the fungal kingdom than the fungal kingdom is to the plant kingdom. So we do share this basic nutritional logic with fungi.
0: It's kind of hard for us to understand that because they don't have a brain, they don't have a central nervous system, and they don't look like us. They're quite alien. Help us to understand this life that is embracing us, and we don't even know it. But what is this network?
1: Yes, so most fungi live most of their lives not as mushrooms. Mushrooms are the fruiting bodies of fungi, akin to apples on a tree or grapes on a vine. Most fungi live most of their lives as branching, fusing networks of tubular cells known as mycelium. And this is how they feed. They put their bodies in their food, unlike us. We put food in our bodies. They do it the other way around. And so if you're trying to put your body in your food, you have to have a shape-shifting body. You can't have a body plan because your food is of different, you know, a lump of decaying wood is going to be a different shape and size wherever you encounter it. So you have to be flexible to meet the flexibility of the environment. And for that reason, it would make no sense for a fungus to have a brain, because just like plants, you know, if you stay in one spot, you're vulnerable to being eaten or preyed on. And if you had a brain, you'd just be one move and you'd kill the plant. You know, one move and you'd kill us. And so we're very vulnerable like that. The brain is useful for us because we have it neatly packed up in a kind of suitcase of our skull, which is good because we roam around, we locomote. But fungi and plants, it would make no sense to have a center of control like that. So they don't. And so their control is distributed. You know, they regulate their behavior both everywhere at once and nowhere in particular.
0: So I get it that it's kind of shape-shifting. It's sort of like a Star Trek thing of this alien that can shift its shape and move around and be a whole network. What is the largest living organism, I think, that has been discovered in Oregon? Is that right?
1: Yeah, it's a fungus, an armillaria fungus, which stretches over 10 square kilometers and, you know, is thousands of years old and weighing hundreds of tons. And there are probably many other larger ones. You know, we know that that's there because people went in and did intensive sampling because they expected to find a big fungus. But you don't just spot these things, and you have to go in and test and do these genetic tests. So I'm sure there are many larger ones that remain undiscovered.
0: Well, Merlin, when you research this, it's really hard from what I understand from your book, because you can't directly see the work that the mycelium is doing that's part of this whole network. So how do you know what's going on?
1: It's a good question, and it's something that fungal biologists wrestle with. And it's due to advances in these techniques that we know more and more about fungi now. It's a great subject of inquiry. So there are lots of ways. You can look under the microscope. You know, if you want to see the fungi living in plant roots, you can look under the microscope. But that's limited because it involves killing the roots. And so you have to kill them, prepare them, stain them. You know, and what you're looking at is these embalmed bodies, you know, rendered in false colors. And it's hard to get a sense of their actual behavior. So then you can grow them in dishes in the lab, you know, and that's a way that people often study fungi, is in these carefully controlled microcosms. And then you can see them grow and study their branching behavior, their fusing behavior. You can do these fine scale studies. But the problem with those situations is that these environments are very artificial, and because they shapeshift and they change their behavior so readily, when you have them in an obstacle-free lab environment. Now, you're seeing them in an obstacle-free lab environment, not in the wild, in the cluttered obstacle course of the soil. You know, so it's hard then to get a sense of what they're doing out there. So there are other ways to study that. And so you can label fungi with radioactive chemicals and then follow those traces through their networks. And that's a very effective way to study them. And people have been using that. But that has limitations too. And now what's really fun now is that people are working out how to stain fungi and look at their traffic passing through their networks in real time. And this is a very exciting area of fungal research because you can actually see the movement through their networks and get a sense of how they do it. And I always find this very thrilling to watch these videos.
0: I'm wondering, in the midst of all of this, what the benefit of all this research is doing, and we'll talk about that in just one moment. I want to remind our listeners that I'm here with Dr. Merlin Sheldrake, and he's the author of Entangled Life, How Fungi Make Our Worlds, Change Our Minds, and Shape Our Future. And if you want to know more about the work of Dr. Sheldrake, you can go to his website, merlinsheldrake.com, or you can get there through the New Dimensions website, newdimensions.org. I'm Justine Willis-Toms. 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

0: I'm here with Dr. Merlin Sheldrake, and he's the author of Entangled Life, How Fungi Make Our Worlds, Change Our Minds, and Shape Our Futures. Merlin, I'd love for you to say something about what are the expectations of the research that you're doing? Why are you doing it, and what benefit is it to human life to know more about fungi?
1: So the type of fungus that I've been studying are these so-called mycorrhizal fungi. Myco meaning fungus and rhiza meaning root. So these are the fungi that live symbiotically, cooperatively, within plant roots and range out, lacing out into the soil in a fine mycelial network, where they scavenge for nutrients and water and return these to the plant and trade with the plant. And the plant, in return, supplies them with energy-containing carbon compounds. And this is a very ancient relationship. It is as old as plants' life on land, 500 million years ago or so, more or less. The earliest ancestors of plants, the algal ancestors of plants, started to make their way out of fresh water and onto the land. But these were puddles of photosynthetic tissue. They didn't have defined forms, certainly no roots, and they would not have been able to scavenge in the solid medium of the soil. And so fungi, at that point, we're pretty sure, struck up a relationship with these algae and behaved as their root systems for the first 50 million years or so of their life on land. So this relationship is older than roots, it's older than leaves, it's older than wood, it's older than flowers, older than fruit. It's a more fundamental part of planthood than any of these characteristics that we think of when we think of the word plant. So this relationship is really fundamental to what we call life on land, and because our lives and the lives of all the animals that sustain us also depend on plants, this relationship is really a pivotal one for us. So understanding more about how this works, how we can work with this relationship, how we can understand more about the ways that these relationships form or break down, this is all very important.
0: Can plants live without fungi?
1: Some plants don't form strict mycorrhizal relationships, but about 90% of plants do. The ones that don't form those relationships form more casual relationships a lot of the time with fungi in their roots. And all plants, so far as we know, form relationships with fungi in their leaves and in their shoots, these so-called endophytes. And so plants are really part fungus. You know, their microbiome is a fungal one, and these relationships go back a very long way. So I think of plants as algae that have evolved to farm fungi, and fungi that have evolved to farm algae.
0: Oh, it's very, very complex. I'm thinking of going back to the scientific method, or maybe the classical one, where science researchers often go about to break down complex systems into component parts. They separate, just sort of sort out things and pull them out of their context and look at things like that. And you're doing a different thing. You're approaching it in a different way, I believe.
1: Well, I wouldn't say that it's that different. It's a scale question, right? So if you're studying anything scientifically, you have to limit your the theater of your study. You know, you have to have a spotlight, a focus on something, because when you're designing studies, you have to, it's like a net, you know, you let some things pass and you try to catch certain phenomena, certain behaviors. So you have to define these limits and these edges. But one thing is interesting about studying fungi is because they're such fundamentally connected organisms, because they live their lives entangled with other organisms, it's very hard to study them without quickly bumping into their associates. And so I would say that fungal ecologists end up thinking about the bacteria that live with the fungi. They end up thinking about the plants that live with the fungi quite fast, because you simply can't study these organisms without studying their environments. And their environments are actually living organisms a lot of the time.
0: There's something that you describe in the book. It's, I think, polyphonic music. And then you gave an example of some women in Africa who are searching out certain mushrooms, and they do a polyphonic song. In one of my choruses, we do a polyphonic jungle songs where different parts of us are singing different things. And after a while, it kind of all blends in some way into some matrix that makes sense, but everybody's singing something different. So it's kind of like you're describing that. That's helping us to understand the connections and the entanglements. Is this why you brought that up in the book?
1: Yes, I was trying to think of this relationship between parts and the whole. You know, when you look at a mycelial network, you can see these growing tips. It's made up of this multitude of growing tips, these tubular elongating cells. And when you watch a growing tip, it branches, it fuses, it navigates its environment. But then all these other potentially millions or billions of growing tips are doing the same thing at the same time. So it's tempting then to think of this as an aggregation of individual tips. But then you realize quite fast that you can't think about it like that totally, because they're all connected to each other. So I end up shuttling between this, you know, is it a collection of parts or is it a whole? And because I wanted to explore that more, I was trying to think of analogies in the realm of human experience. And I thought that polyphonic music was very helpful, because polyphonic music is where you have, you know, the singing more than one part, telling more than one story at the same time, where these parts don't meld into a unified front like a barbershop quartet. You know, each part retains its identity, but it still twines and dances with the other parts. And so if you played polyphonic music to someone and say, sing me back the tune, and to 10 people, everyone would sing you something different. And so there's this lovely sense in polyphonic music that these growing tips of the melodies are intertwining with each other while not surrendering their identity. And so I found this a helpful way to think of these fungal networks, because when you listen to polyphonic music, as you say, when you kind of lean back, like soften your ears, you hear the whole, you hear the collected whole of this piece of music. And it's very, you know, astonishing and full and made up of all these elements. But you can also zoom in and follow a part. And as you follow a part, you wander with that part and explore with that part. So this just helped me get my mind around this unusual distributed way of being.
0: Well, I think it is very, very helpful. It was helpful to me to understand it. And I'm just thinking also about how one of the things that helped you to really delve into this was a controlled LSD experiment that was conducted with scientists. Can you describe what benefit you got from participating in that study?
1: Yeah, well, the study was designed to look at the effects of LSD on the problem-solving abilities of scientists, engineers, mathematicians. And the idea was that this psychedelic experience might help us approach familiar problems from new angles. And so I found it helpful for that reason. You know, I came along with these knots, these tough, untiable knots in my inquiry that I'd been fumbling with. And by dipping them in LSD, by having this psychedelic experience, I really found my way into these problems in unusual ways. So from strange angles that I hadn't approached it from before. And so it brought some fresh air to these rather stale rooms, these rooms that had become stale for me. And so I found it very helpful, a kind of ventilating.
0: So I think of that kind of as something that you feel like the connectedness, or, well, you call your book Entangled Life, how everything is connected to everything, and the borders of our mind are just kind of, we let go of that part of our mind and just sort of float into this soup that we're all living in some ways. Was that part of your experience as well?
1: There was certainly a sense that I, the rigid edges of my self softened, and I was able to imagine myself underground and had this very vivid experience underground in the wild of the soil. And of course, this was my visions. I'm not saying that this is fact or anyway has been validated, but by letting go of some of these pegs on which I hang and hung my identity and my daily habits, I was able to drift into new directions, into new places. And I do think it's to do, as you say, with this softening of our hard edges.
0: Now, I love it that you talk about like LSD, the original. It's really was out of fungus that the it was derived.
1: Yes, Hoffman, Albert Hoffman was studying the ergot fungi, which are these fungi which can induce grisly symptoms, convulsions and sense of unbearable burning. But they've been used for hundreds of years, or maybe more, by midwives and herb wives as obstetric drugs, as ways to staunch postpartum bleeding. They're very effective and to induce uterine contractions. And so Hoffman was studying these ergot fungi to try and find new obstetric drugs. And he was studying this in Sandoz Labs in Switzerland, a major drug company. And out of these ergot alkaloids, he synthesized a compound, which then he used to make LSD. So it's not that the fungus produced LSD exactly in that form, but it was out of the study of these fungi that Hoffman stumbled across LSD. And so I was comforted by that knowledge when I went into this experiment.
0: So really immersed in fungi, right? And there's something about coming out of that. You talk about the wood wide web. What is the, you know, we think of the world wide web, but this is the wood wide web. So what is that web?
1: It's a kind of affectionate term that's been given, a nickname that's been given to these shared networks of mycorrhizal fungi that so we have a plant and a mycorrhizal fungus, as I was describing, but these fungi are promiscuous and they can grow into the roots of multiple different plants at once. So these fungi have many plant partners at the same time. And the plants are also promiscuous and they can have many fungal partners at the same time. So what this means is you can have these overlapping shared networks of fungi. And through these networks, nutrients can pass in some cases, potentially signaling molecules can pass, and water can pass, and it's a fascinating phenomenon. And this has given rise to this concept of the wood wide web. So I use it, but I also question it. It's convenient, but perhaps it's too convenient. You know, we're very ready to reach for computer metaphors and internet metaphors because it's the way that we experience networks most vividly in our lives, most intimately in our lives in many ways. But I think in the case of these fungal networks, it's a way into the subject. But my problem is that by calling it the wood wide web, we make these fungal networks into the cables. We liken them to the cables of the internet, these passive cables that just join things together. They just join plants together. But in reality, every link in a wood wide web is a fungus with a life of its own. And the fungus is by far it's certainly not a passive a member of this assemblage. So I like to think of the wood wide web as an entrance point, but I think it runs out of steam pretty fast.
0: I'm here with Dr. Merlin Sheldrake. He's the author of Entangled Life, How Fungi Make Our Worlds, Change Our Minds, and Shape Our Futures. I'm Justine Willis-Toms. 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
1: I'm here with Dr. Merlin Sheldrake. He's the author of Entangled Life, How Fungi Make Our Worlds, Change Our Minds, and Shape Our Futures. And Merlin, we were just talking about the World Wide Web, and you know, we want to fix things. We want to say, okay, now I understand the whole thing. But what I noticed about you and in reading your book is that you've been able to keep your mind open with a sense of curiosity, and also an ability to not know the answer, but live more in the questions. You're still right in the midst of it. You haven't really. It's a vast field, and it's going to keep going and going for you. Is that right?
2: Yes, and I try to. It's a practice, you know. It's I find it very helpful to cultivate curiosity, because I think it's really the fundamental feeling, sentiment in any kind of scientific inquiry. You know, it's just fueled by curiosity, and we can forget about curiosity quite easily. You know, if we have a few questions and we drown them in answers, you know, these questions stop being questions when you answer them. It's like they sort of collapse, and then a new question arises. But sometimes it's important to stay in the question, and often we have to stay in the question because we just don't know. And so many things about the way that the world works, about how we work, about the way the universe behaves. So I think it's very important to come at it from this state of humble curiosity. And for that reason, I tried to avoid the temptation to build small rooms from quick answers, and to try and feel comfortable in a space created by these open questions. Sometimes hard to feel comfortable in the space created by open questions, because a kind of agoraphobia can kick in.
1: Well, I think that this is true in all of our lives, besides, you know, the pointed research that you're doing specifically on these mycorrhizal networks, fungus networks, but just for life in general, to just keep it open and keep asking the question and not making assumptions. I know that we're working on right now here in the U.S., particularly, we're working on the idea of racism and what are those deeply seated parts of ourselves that are racist, even when we say, oh, I'm not racist. And that's, I kind of look at like our whole society is going through a scientific experiment to really delve more deeply into the roots. And so it was very synchronistic to be reading your book about entangled life and going to the root of things, and the root of life has been very significant for me. Do you have any comment on that?
2: Well, certainly that the a poisonous and a troubled relationship to other humans and our poisonous and troubled relationships to the natural world are deeply connected, and we're not going to create a socially just world without also creating an environmentally just world, and vice versa. And so it's a very powerful moment, and there's so much hurt and pain. And
1: you know, Merlin, in I know that you mentioned, I think it was your book, or maybe it was an interview that you gave, that you had a mild case of COVID-19, possibly, that you think that it was, that's what you had. And I'm thinking about this small, tiny virus that has just stopped the world. You know, this invisible microscopic life form has been able to just stop economic growth, stop, you know, everything in its tracks. And I find that curious. And we think we're in control, and maybe it's so unknown.
2: It is amazing, isn't it, that there's the invisible world of viruses. And viruses aren't considered by many to even be alive. You know, so some people think they are, and some people think they aren't. There's different types of viruses, but on the whole, these things are some of the smallest biological entities that exist. And the fact that these beings can, yes, to bring about such profound shifts in human behavior is amazing. Of course, viruses have been doing this forever, and they're one of the big drivers of evolutionary novelty, because viruses carry bits of genetic material between organisms. And so actually some of our big evolutionary moments have come from viruses. The evolution of placental mammals required a retroviral infection to allow organisms, young fetuses, to develop within their mothers, to disable their mother's immune systems, to allow them to develop without triggering an immune response. So at the roots of so many of our behaviors, we have a viral encounter, an ongoing viral encounter. So it's, I think, important for us to remember that they do all sorts of things behind causing diseases.
1: So they've been with us for a long time, and they'll continue to be with us. And it's quite amazing. And talking about, you were saying, like, some people consider virus not alive. And I'm thinking of, you mentioned in your book a language for some indigenous people, Potawatomi. Okay, there you go. Mm. Thank you. And they consider everything alive. Their whole language is based on verbs, like it's not a hill, but it's a healing. It's like a hill is in the process of healing. Where is that edge of what is life and what is not life? That's kind of the language that science is grappling with, isn't it?
2: Yeah, so I think that's very amazing. That's I learned that from the work of Robin Wall Kimmerer, who's a great inspiration and a beautiful writer and a beautiful thinker. And she talks about this language of animacy, she calls it, and this verbing of the world, the process of actively being a hill. You know, a hill's a healing all the time. And I love this so much, because life itself is a process. You know, we think about the universe is being made up of things a lot of the time, you know, these things, these objects, these items, these substances. But really, at a fundamental level, everything is a process. You know, if you boil down to an atom, it's not a billiard ball. It's a thrumming, standing wave of activity. And it's a wave, you know, as well as a particle. And in the particles in your body, these are passing through you all the time. You know, the stuff that make you up is a different collection of stuff to the stuff that made you up 10 years ago. So what are you? You're a system through which matter is passing. You're not a stable thing, you know. You're a stabilized process. And so I find this really helpful to verb the world, you know, to see everything as processes. And so that's one of the ways that I found the language of animacy helpful.
1: There are a couple of researchers that are looking at the term that we use, evolution, and this is kind of related to what you were just talking about. And they call it, they suggest that the word involution might be a better word to describe what's actually going on than evolution. Did you find that useful?
2: Definitely. So this is the work of Natasha Myers and Carla Hustak, and it's a beautiful inquiry that they launch. And they say that evolution describes a rolling outwards. And they say that it doesn't quite capture this tendency of organisms to involve themselves in each other's lives. You know, the history of life is a history of associations between different organisms. And some of these blockbuster moments in the history of life have come about from these associations, the lasting intimacy of strangers, to use a term that Lynn Margulis coined. So this idea of involution from the word involve better captures this tendency, this rolling inwards, this curling inwards of life forms and life forms in their relation to other life forms, rather than this inevitable march outwards. You know, so I find it helpful just to think about these patterns of the flow of evolution, and it helped me approach the history of life from a different point of view. So yeah, I find it a helpful term. I mean, evolution is still the technical term; it's not going to go anywhere anytime soon, but involution is a very helpful idea.
1: Well, it does give us a different concept of involve, and everything is involved and everything is enmeshed in everything else in some ways. I was delighted to find there is an intelligence in, let's say, moles and lichen and fungus. There's an intelligence, and there's an experiment that they did with slime mold, which had the mold go through an IKEA labyrinth. Do you recall that experiment?
2: Yeah, so this is my friend. He had a stable of slime molds, and he was joking around with them. You know, he was just trying to come to explore their behavior. And he would always get lost in IKEA stores, the local IKEA store. He'd always have to ask an assistant to point him in the direction of the exit. And so he thought, so slime molds, there are these amoeba. They're not true molds. They're not true fungi, but they're networked organisms. They live their lives as networks. And so they're very useful for studying these kind of behaviors, these decentralized problem-solving abilities. And so he thought, well, why don't I make a maze? And I'll make the maze based on the IKEA store. So I have the floor plan of the IKEA store with all the familiar obstacles and the familiar places and the exits and the places where they are in the real IKEA store, a scale model. And so he let the slime mold free in the miniature IKEA store, and it found the way to the exit in no time at all, much faster than he would scale to size. And so he says, look, they're smarter than me. You know, they can solve this kind of problem better than I can. And it was a fun way into this question of problem solving and different organisms' abilities to problem solve in quite different ways, depending on their needs.
1: And in fact, there are some engineers that are using that, like slime mold or other, to develop transportation systems. I think Tokyo does a whole network of transportation, and other places in the world really use that model to help them to build things.
2: Absolutely, yeah. And one of the most dramatic cases of it happened recently, that astronomers were trying to study the structure of the universe itself, you know, the which is thought to be made up of these a big network, an enormous network, the cosmic webs, they're called, with big filaments of gas and dark matter linking clusters of galaxies. And it's very hard to observe these filaments and these network structure of the universe. So what they tried is they know where all these galaxies are in the local universe, and they wanted to make a network model to see how they all connected in this kind of efficient way. You know, what are the shortest, most efficient paths between these?
1: I'm going to interrupt you for just a second because we have to go to break, and I want to really understand what you're saying and give you the full benefit of being able to describe it to our listeners. I'm here with Dr. Merlin Sheldrake. He's the author of Entangled Life, How Fungi Make Our Worlds, Change Our Minds, and Shape Our Futures. I'm Justine Willis-Toms. 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

0: I'm here with Dr. Merlin Sheldrake. He's the author of Entangled Life. And we're talking about the cosmic web right now and how these small networks are helping to understand the large network of the cosmos. So you were describing that.
1: Yes. So the astronomers wanted to make a model, a simulation, digital simulation of this network, of the cosmic web, these filaments of gas that join these clusters of galaxies together. So they used an algorithm which was devised by watching slime mold behavior, because slime molds have this very efficient space searching algorithm. So they used a slime mold algorithm to connect all these clusters of galaxies. And then they tested that against the real data. And they found that the slime mold version of the cosmic web actually seemed to map onto the actual cosmic web from the experiments they could do. And I just thought this was a really beautiful example of, as below, so above, and how the very small and the very large and can converge in some places and can help us to understand the totality of things.
0: It's amazing. It's amazing what we're able to describe. And it keeps like getting larger and larger rather than smaller and smaller particles. It's just like showing this vast network. In the book, you mentioned ways that fungi have really served humankind. For example, the first life that came after the Hiroshima was fungi, I believe, that started to grow, and also Chernobyl and the sides of the reactors, fungi starts to appear. So what is happening there?
1: Yes, so the Hiroshima story, it's an account that Anna Singh, the amazing anthropologist and author who wrote a book called The Mushroom at the End of the World, she describes it in her book. And the story is that the first organism to appear after the Hiroshima bomb was a Matsutake mushroom. It was reported in a paper, but we're not sure if it's true. It's a story, you know, and it could well be the case. It could well not be the case. But the fungi in the blasted reactor at Chernobyl, this is absolutely happening. And these are very fascinating fungi because they don't just survive this radiated environment. They don't just withstand this enormous stress. They grow towards radioactive hot particles. They seek out these hot spots of radioactivity. And so they seem to delight in this environment. And people think that the fungi are actually harvesting the energy in the radiation, analogous to the way that plants harvest the energy in sunlight. So we could think of it as this radiosynthesis as opposed to photosynthesis. And there's still lots of work being done on this, but it's a plausible hypothesis right now.
0: Would that make then eventually that the fungi would, through their process of digesting this radioactivity, would it make it inert then and no longer dangerous at some point?
1: Well, it would help. The radioactivity is caused by the decay of these radioactive isotopes, and that's a random process that's not going to change. So we're still going to have a radioactive site for a long time. But what the fungus would do is create life in these blasted environments. Would be capturing that energy and using that to create their bodies and to metabolize them in the way that they metabolize. And so we could think of them as aiding the remediation of these radioactive sites for sure.
0: So remediation, you mentioned that, and that's something that's being really looked at. There's something that you mentioned in the book, an organization, a company called Ecovative Design. Is that right? Ecovative Design?
1: Ecovative, yeah.
0: They are actually designing things and building things with fungi. So describe some of their activities.
1: Yes, yeah, so it's one of the really exciting frontiers of mycological inquiry and application right now. And what they've worked out is that you can use mycelium to create building materials. And so you can make a slurry of ground up corn stalks or sawdust, you know, agricultural waste. And you can let the mycelium run through this mixture in a certain shape. So you pack into a mold, let the mycelium run through this

0: exciting because I imagine, so to have a normal leather, you have to cut down a forest, then you have to have cows, you have to feed the cows on soybeans, go in the other cut down forest, you have to kill the animals, you have this whole process, and then you end up with your leather. But this fungal leather can grow on material that would otherwise be thrown away in a matter of a week and a half or 2 weeks. So Ecovative is poised, and their technologies and their partners are poised to disrupt some of these really polluting and troublesome industries, which is an exciting thought.
1: Very exciting of all the things that they're doing with it. And also, I think you mentioned in Pakistan, they found some novel fungal strain that actually breaks down some plastics. That's mm-hmm. That's very important. If we can replace plastic, that which lasts forever, can't be broken down and reused. Plastic hasn't been able to be recycled so easily. So it's very helpful to have something like a fungal network helping us out there.
0: Absolutely. And I mean, there are many different types of plastic and the polyurethane plastics that they found in Pakistan that were being eaten by these fungi are one sort. And there are other sorts that other bacteria are more ready consumers of. So it's a really complex problem and will require different collectives of organisms applied in, you know, the right conditions and all this kind of thing. And so it's the beginning of a big new field. But it is amazing how these relentless appetites can help us out of some of our really sticky problems that we've made for ourselves and for the other organisms that we share the planet with.
1: Talking about appetites, I loved it at the very end of your book. You describe how when you got the actual physical book, you fermented it into beer. Can you describe that? I just love it that at the very end of the book, it goes fungal.
0: Absolutely. Actually, I have just here two copies of the book, the sprouting oyster mushrooms that I've been eating. I ate it yesterday. And because the oyster mushrooms ate the book and then they sprouted the mushrooms and I ate the mushrooms. And it was a way of eating my words, a way of closing the circuit, a way of feeding the book back into these metabolic processes that I describe in the text. And the beer is another part where the pages I'll put into an acid and make a sugar and then ferment the sugar into an alcohol and drink that.
1: And going back to your fermenting, I think you describe how you actually took some apples that were strained from Sir Isaac Newton, who described gravity, and you took those apples, and then you took some other apples from Charles Darwin's garden that was, and you made beer, mead from that. Is that right?
0: Yes, cider. And absolutely, yeah. The Newton apples were gravity cider, and the Darwin apples was evolution cider. These were fun, you know, kind of goofs to play on the way that we tell stories about more than human organisms and the way that we can digest these stories and consume these stories. Yeah, it was a fun project. And they made very good ciders, actually. Delicious.
1: Oh, that's great. And so you really are immersed in that more than human. I love that phrase, more than human, because we look at everything from this certain perspective, and you're helping us to open up our perspective in larger ways that might be more helpful to all life and to understand our entanglement.
0: Yeah, so this time, more than human, it was devised by my friend, my uncle brother, in fact, David Abraham. He's an amazing ecologist and philosopher. And it's a term that I like a lot because it decenters our perspective. It reminds us that there is so much more than us. And so much, I think, of our current predicament has come from our species narcissism, our self-centeredness as a species and as a culture, rather. Lots of traditional cultures, of course, aren't. They don't have this kind of species narcissism and a certain kind of reductive materialist approach to the natural world. So this is a modern problem we face, and well, modern being the last few hundred years. And it's, the more than human just helps to relax again some of those

0: hard edges. And that's something I find really helpful, to think of our edges as actually not being so distinct, not being so unbreachable, that we are enveloped, we're open systems, enveloped in this seething world of life forms and processes, and we're a part of that. And whether we like it or not, you know, it's a question of whether we want to admit it and to start looking at these relationships we find ourselves bound up within. And I think we really need to start doing this more, as much as possible. And so that's one of the reasons I do these funny practices, like the ciders, the various things, is just to try and to keep tricking myself out of my human-centeredness. You know, it takes work. I keep doing it. Otherwise, I lapse. You know, I lapse back into my species narcissism.
1: Merlin, I want to thank you so much for being part of New Dimensions today. I've been speaking with Dr. Merlin Sheldrake. He's the author of Entangled Life, How Fungi Make Our Worlds, Change Our Minds, and Shape Our Futures. 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I'm Justine Willis-Toms. 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This is program number 3705.
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0: From Virginia Humanities, this is With Good Reason. In 1976, around 4,000 bicyclists rode across the country to celebrate America's 200th anniversary.
1: There was a story about hearing fiddle or banjo music and pulling over and joining a jam session. And they really looked for those opportunities to connect with the community.
0: And one of the largest and most daring slave escapes in American history.
2: You need to allocate resources. 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And all this fell into place for them.
0: Plus, the state constitutions ratified during the Revolutionary War didn't always reflect the will of the people.
3: You might just be a farmer who finds out you have a new constitution governing you. 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
0: These stories and more today on With Good Reason. 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
4: Live from NPR News in Washington, I'm Windsor Johnston. Iran has launched drone and missile attacks on Bahrain and Kuwait in response to American airstrikes on the Islamic Republic. NPR's Ruth Sherlock reports the attacks come as the U.S. and Iran threaten to stop negotiations to end the ongoing war.
5: Despite the memorandum of understanding to end the fighting, the U.S. and Iran are trading increasing fire. The U.S. military central command said it struck military targets inside Iran after Iran attacked a foreign ship carrying oil to Qatar in the Strait of Hormuz. The flashpoint is disagreement over who will control the strait. Iran's paramilitary Revolutionary Guard claimed responsibility for drone and missile attacks on Bahrain and Kuwait, which both host U.S. military bases. It warned if U.S. strikes continue of, quote, a complete halt to ongoing negotiations. President Trump took to Truth Social with his own threat to attack militarily with full force. If that happens, he wrote, the Islamic Republic of Iran will no longer exist. Ruth Sherlock, NPR News, Beirut.
4: The sound of rescue teams pulling an 11-year-old boy alive after 3 days trapped in the rubble of a collapsed building in northern Venezuela on Saturday. The death toll has climbed to more than 1,400 after a powerful earthquake struck the region 4 days ago. NPR's Ada Peralta reports from near the epicenter of the quakes.
6: Acting President Delcy Rodriguez has militarized the state of La Guaira, just north of the capital, Caracas. She says the priority right now is to find survivors. The government, she said, is mobilizing heavy equipment. Residents of La Guaira, however, say the help is insufficient. Many are digging using picks, shovels, and bare hands. Experts say the greatest chance of finding survivors comes within 72 hours of a quake. The fear is that many are still left under the rubble. Family members are reporting thousands of people missing. Ada Peralta, NPR News in La Guaira State in Venezuela.
4: Dangerous heat is expected to spread across the eastern U.S. this week. Forecasters say high temperatures and stifling humidity could push heat index values into the triple digits in some areas. National Weather Service meteorologist Bob Orevec says some of the hottest weather will be felt along the East Coast.
7: Looks like the hot temperatures will be beginning on Wednesday with the temperatures starting to get into the mid upper 90s, anywhere from Richmond up to New York City, Albany. And that hot weather is going to continue through the remainder of the week into at least the beginning of the weekend.
4: The heat is expected to last into the 4th of July weekend. Heat index values could top 100 degrees across much of the east. Heat will also build in the Midwest, with parts of Illinois and Missouri feeling as hot as 110 degrees. This is NPR. Hot, dry weather and strong winds are fueling dangerous wildfire conditions across parts of the western U.S. The Cottonwood Fire in southern Utah has scorched more than 92,000 acres and is 0% contained. Officials warn the combination of heat, wind, and low humidity could spark additional fires. President Trump says he's nominating a former Oklahoma State trooper to be the next head of Immigration and Customs Enforcement. NPR's Marie Andrusovich reports Lance Schroyer will need to be confirmed by the Senate.
8: Trump made the announcement on social media, describing Schroyer as a patriot with real operational experience and calling on the Senate to confirm him immediately. Schroyer served as a Marine before working in Oklahoma state law enforcement for 29 years. He's currently the senior advisor to Department of Homeland Security Director Mark Wayne Mullen. Mullen praised Trump's pick and also called for quick Senate confirmation. The Senate hasn't confirmed an ICE director since 2014 during the Obama administration. The nomination follows months of scrutiny over the agency's aggressive immigration tactics and after Todd Lyons resigned as acting ICE director at the end of May. Marie Andrusevich, NPR News, Washington.
4: Today marks 60 years since the Voting Rights Act became law. Many of its supporters say its legacy is under threat as the nation approaches its 250th anniversary. A series of Supreme Court rulings over the past dozen years, including one this spring, has weakened key provisions of the landmark legislation. This is NPR News in Washington.
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0: It's 1976. Rocky's the biggest blockbuster of the year. Gerald Ford is on the tail end of his presidency.
10: I'm a Ford, not a Lincoln.
0: Elton John and Kiki D are topping the charts.
11: Don't go breaking my heart. I couldn't if I tried.
0: And Dave Hand begins his bike ride across America.
12: So from a route standpoint, I flew into Eugene, was bused to Reedsport, Oregon. And then went through 10 states, so Oregon,
0: Idaho, and Montana.
12: Dipped down to Wyoming through Yellowstone, which was just magnificent on a bike.
0: Then through Colorado, Kansas, and Missouri.
12: Touched the corner of Illinois through Carbondale into Kentucky, which frankly was really the worst state in my book, and then into Virginia.
0: This epic journey was part of the Bike Centennial, a trans-American bike trip in celebration of the Bicentennial, or America's 200th anniversary.
12: I just love the thrill of being out on two wheels and controlling my own destiny.
0: Dave was 18 when he first saw a Bike Centennial ad in Cycling Magazine.
12: I said, oh, this sounds like an interesting feat.
0: At the time, he was going to college but still living at home. So he asked his parents' permission and scrounged up the money.
12: You know, by that time, I had gotten my 10-speed bike. Back then, for what you can buy with the money, that was all I could afford.
0: Around 4,000 cyclists took part in the Bike Centennial. It went through some of the most stunning natural environments of America, like Yellowstone, the Grand Tetons, and the Rocky Mountains. But to Dave, Kansas was his favorite.
12: People there were just great. We ended up with, you know, the townspeople were doing ice cream socials, and I don't know whether, I can't remember whether it was that weekend, or whether they just were doing that back in the 70s as a way to kind of get together, you know, square dancing outside. You know, inviting the bicyclists, and it wasn't just my group. And, you know, it was just a chance to interact with the locals.
0: It took him a little over 2 months to complete the Bike Centennial. Along the way, he dealt with, you know, countless flat tires and brake-checking jerks in cars. But everything went pretty well. Even the steepest climb of the ride in Vesuvius, Virginia, was no match for Dave's fresh, young legs.
12: I kept a journal every day, and I was actually very faithful in writing in, you know, my thoughts of the day, as well as how many miles we did that day and if I spent any money. And, you know, I wrote in the journal, it says, oh, we rode up Vesuvius. I didn't think it was quite that hard. Some of the other older gentlemen on the trip struggled getting up it, but all of us got it.
0: A couple of weeks ago, Dave joined a group of cyclists to ride the Virginia section of the original Bike Centennial to celebrate America's 250th anniversary.
12: The body feels a lot more worn out.
0: So when he came up on Vesuvius 50 years later, it was a bit more intimidating.
12: I actually was frankly very nervous. I actually didn't think I was going to do it, but lo and behold, I made it up. Now, it wasn't anywhere near as fast as I probably did it in Bike Centennial Day 50 years ago, but I made it.
0: From Virginia Humanities, this is With Good Reason. I'm Matt Dara. Today on the show, we pedal back in time to the first organized bike tour across America. The original Bike Centennial route that went coast to coast 50 years ago is still mostly intact today. It's called Bicycle Route 76, and Tom Ewing has ridden sections of it for the better part of a decade. He's a history professor at Virginia Tech and the project director of the podcast, Bike 76 Virginia. I sat down with him to learn about the spirit of the Bike Centennial, its grassroots nature, and any lessons to be gleaned for America's 250th celebration. All right, Tom, when did you first learn about Bicycle Route 76? Doesn't it run straight through your hometown of Blacksburg, Virginia?
1: Well, I probably learned about it driving back and forth to my home in Blacksburg. The first time I really thought about it as a bicycle route was about 10 years ago when I started riding a road bike through Catawba Valley and Ellet Valley, which are just north of my home, and noticed the signs and realized that the route I was riding on connected to Yorktown in the east and Oregon in the west.
0: How have I never heard of this before? Is it a popular path among bicyclists that, you know, maybe the general public just isn't as hip to?
1: It's not a terribly popular route. It was created in 1976 as part of the Bike Centennial, and then there were hundreds of thousands of cyclists on it. But I've, you know, been on the route numerous times and rarely see someone who is loaded up, you know, for a long distance ride. I do occasionally, but it's not that common. I've been across the 550 miles in Virginia last year, and I would guess there's probably 200 or 300 signs across the whole route. You know, so anyone who's driving probably will see them. They do tend to cluster. I mean, obviously they're at intersections, so there might be, you know, 2 or 3 intersections where there might be 6 or 8 signs, and then you won't see one for 20 miles.
0: Wait, so you rode 550 miles in Virginia. Is that the whole state of Virginia?
1: That's the whole route, yeah, across Virginia.
0: What was it like getting to see, you know, parts of Virginia that I assume you've never been to before from the vantage point of a bike? It must have been beautiful.
1: It is beautiful. There are sections that are really quite stunning. The southwest part of Virginia coming from Brakes Park down to Mount Rogers, and then the valleys west of the Blue Ridge. There are also parts that are pretty busy. There are places where the interstate is right next to you. You're very aware of the traffic. But yeah, I think seeing the country from a bicycle seat, everything is slower. You're more aware of the environment as you go through. You have time to observe a farmer on a tractor because he's not going much faster than you are. You know, and so I think you really do have a better sense of both the natural environment, but also the built environment as you go through on a bicycle.
0: You were mentioning some pretty mountainous areas in Virginia. Is it a pretty tough ride?
1: It is. So this section, I think, was known in 1976 as a challenging section. The very first riders left Jamestown, and so it's pretty flat for the first 3 days until they get to ride up Afton Mountain up to the Blue Ridge Parkway. And then it's up and down a lot all the way through until you get through eastern Kentucky, and then it flattens out. Going the other direction, the eastbound, you know, they started hearing about this big climb in Virginia from the town of Vesuvius up to the Blue Ridge Parkway, which was reported to be the steepest climb on the entire Transamerica route.
0: Really?
1: The climbs in the Cascades and the Rockies were higher, you know, much higher elevation and longer, but more gradual. And so the steep climb, the 3 miles, was something that a lot of cyclists were dreading and anticipating, but then, you know, had a sense of exhilaration when they got to the top. They also knew when they got up to the Blue Ridge Parkway, those were their last major hills. And then it was downhill until they got to Yorktown.
0: So talk to me about how Bicycle Route 76 came to be and its connection with the Bike Centennial of 1976.
1: So this really did begin with the vision of 4 people, Greg and Liz Burden and Jill and Greg Sipple, who were young and adventurous in the early 1970s and actually on something called the Transhemispheric Bicycle Trip, which began in Alaska and was supposed to go all the way to Argentina. And at some point along that ride, they started thinking, this was, I think, 1973, they started looking ahead to 1976 and the bicentennial and thought we should organize a ride across the country to celebrate America's 200th anniversary. Then one of them came up with the name Bike Centennial, And they didn't just give up on the idea, but when they got back from this trip, they started organizing. They did fundraising, and then they started advertising. They had print ads in Bicycling Magazine and the Whole Earth Catalog, and you could fill out a form, and I think it was a $10 check to hold a spot. And then there were two or three pairs who rode across the country in 1975 to map out a possible routes. Mm. And then they started training group leaders. So the idea was each group would have 10 to 15 riders, two or three leaders who were trained. There are a couple options. You could do a kind of self-supported where you carried everything, camping gear. You could also pay extra to have lodging arranged for you, which was usually either a dormitory in a college town or a church floor, very occasionally a hostel or a hotel. And then there were some trips where they actually had a support vehicle that carried their things and met them along the way, which is more common now when people do long-distance bike trips.
13: So it sounds like it was largely, you know, a grassroots operation.
1: It really was. You know, the four visionaries became the four organizers. They recruited others, obviously, as they went through. They got a small grant from the American Bicentennial Commission, which was the federal organization. And then I think there was some donations, you know, that kind of helped them get what they needed. It was very much a shoestring operation. And of course, it was the 1970s. So everything was done by postcard, phone call, or personal visit. And so the Bicentennial Group printed maps. There was a guidebook for each of the sections. So maybe six books total, you know, by different areas. The one for this area started in Berea, Kentucky, and went to Christiansburg. And then there was a second that went from Christiansburg to Yorktown. And so those had turn-by-turn maps. And they also had a series of abbreviations for things like, you know, C for camping or F for food. But I think there was a fair amount of faith, you know, that you could actually find those things as you went through.
13: Yeah, the idea of having to use a map to cross, you know, in the entire United States is daunting to me. I use Google Maps just to get around, you know, my city that I've been in, Charlottesville, for the last, you know, 10 years.
1: Well, two or three of the newspaper photographs I've located from 1976 show, you know, a cluster of riders looking at a map. And I did a talk actually last year in Lexington and met someone who had ridden in 1976. And when I showed this photograph as a part of my presentation, he laughed and he said, "We spent a lot of time staring at maps." you know, because the maps, I mean, the maps are accurate, but they don't have necessarily the fine detail that you need, you know, when it actually comes to specific turns. And of course, they're printed maps. And so if there's a road closure or detour or something else, then yeah, you're kind of on your own.
13: You know, this was the heart of the 70s. Were the bike riders the free-spirited hippie type? Because, you know, that's definitely the kind of image I have in my head.
1: If you look at photographs, your first thought is going to be, well, two. Yes, these are definitely free spirits, and why aren't they wearing helmets? at least those are my first two thoughts. I mean, the most common uniform, I would say, was a Bike Centennial t-shirt, you know, a pair of shorts and tennis shoes. This is before the era of cleats, and so there were toe clips. And so some cyclists would have that, but not all of them. Again, looking at it from our perspective 50 years later, these look much more like people, you know, riding their bike down to the swimming pool rather than riding across the country, except they had, you know, bags on the back, you know, where they were carrying a lot. You know, in reading the accounts of cyclists, I kind of see a spectrum. I think there were certainly some who, you know, did this on a whim, maybe hadn't cycled very much, just bought a bike to do this or borrowed a bike even. And then there were much more serious cyclists. But there were others who really wanted, I think, more in the spirit of the Bike Centennial, wanted to stop and talk to people, look at things as they went along. There was a group of, I think, all women, four women, who said, you know what, we let our group go ahead. They wanted to go too fast, and we wanted to stop and see things. And every day they stopped to swim, even if that meant a detour. and they just weren't worried about how long it was taking them, you know, and they made it across the country.
13: Do you have any sense of how many people ended up riding bicycle Route 76 50 years ago?
1: Yeah, the most common number is 4,000. And about half of those did the entire trip, and then half did what they called section rides. So generally, those would either start in Astoria in Oregon or at Yorktown in Virginia and then head inland to a stopping point, or they would start someplace inland and end up on the coast. You know, so there were, I forget how many, maybe a dozen section rides of different lengths. A common one, or a very popular one, was called the Colonial Section, which went from Radford to Yorktown. So about 350 miles, 6 or 7 days. I would say there was a fair amount of attrition. I think every account I've read talks about people who started and then quit. But I think there are others who, you know, joined as they went through.
13: 4,000 riders. That sounds like a lot to me. Why do you think it appealed to so many to celebrate America's 200th anniversary, you know, in this way?
1: Well, this was a booming age for bicycling. Generally, when people talk about the history of cycling in the United States, there's the first era in the 1880s to the 1910s when cyclists are first introduced and are extremely popular. And then they really get displaced by the automobile, and then that sort of the dominant vehicle. And in the 1950s and 1960s, I think bicycles were really seen as something for children. You know, it was a toy. It's what you use to get around until you got a driver's license. But then in the 1960s, there's a shift in technology. 10-speed bicycles become much more available and popular. And so it's easier to go longer distances and carry more. And then in the early 1970s, you have, you know, the growth of an environmental movement, you know, much more attention to the costs of automobiles, and then the oil shock with the OPEC oil embargo in 1973 that pushes up gas prices. And suddenly bicycles are practical as well as something for recreation. And so, you know, there's a lot of interest in bicycling, you know, and so the bike centennial kind of fit right into that. And the bicentennial really does have a strong kind of grassroots component to it. Communities, organizations are looking for ways to celebrate this 200th anniversary. There are high-profile events like the tall ships that sail into, you know, New York City, and, you know, parades and other kinds of ceremonies. But this really fit in with the kind of ethos of, again, like you said earlier, grassroots, do-it-yourself, ground up celebrations of this holiday. And so I think that there was a lot of kind of willingness to try something new like this transcontinental bike ride.
13: So did you hear of any like crazy stories that you could share here about the adventures or misadventures on the long trip across the U.S.?
1: Yeah, I think, I mean, a common story which any cyclist now, you know, will recognize are the mechanical mishaps. People kept careful track of how many flat tires, how many broken spokes, and also how many dogs chased them along the route.
13: Oh, God.
1: You know, and so I think there was a lot of that. You know, certainly people encountered unusual, you know, moments along the trail. They were really quite afraid of the coal trucks in eastern Kentucky, and I think that was someplace they were really glad to be away from, especially those who, you know, then got into Virginia and saw it as safer. So there were some close calls. There was one rider who was killed.
13: Really?
1: I think in Kansas in a vehicle collision. But overwhelmingly, the stories that stood out were the positive ones. There was a story about, you know, riding through Western Virginia and hearing fiddle or banjo music and pulling over and joining a jam session and, you know, hearing a concert on a porch. So they really looked for those opportunities to connect with the community. Because of the timing, a lot of cyclists were on the road on the 4th of July. So they often joined in to the town parade or the community celebration, even if they weren't part of the planning. And I think for me, you know, one story that sticks out actually was something that happened when I was riding a year ago, which was in the town of Davenport. We had stopped for lunch in a little diner, and there were a handful of people there older than me. After I left, was getting ready on my bicycle, one of the gentlemen came out and looked at me and said, "Where are you headed?" And I said, I'm going back to Virginia. We're heading east. And I said, do you see many cyclists here? Because this was, you know, this town was directly on Route 76. It ran right through the center. And so I said, do you see many cyclists here? And he kind of looked around and said, a few, but not like back in 76. Then there were a ton of them. And I said, you were here in 76? And he said, I've been here forever. And I think for me, it really, you know, in some ways kind of summed up this not only the experience in 1976 when, you know, literally there were dozens of cyclists coming through a week, if not in a day, depending on, you know, where the town was located and the timing, but also that connection, you know, 50 years in a person's lifetime is not necessarily all that long. You know, you can have a memory both of the 200th and the 250th. But I think, you know, in today's society, which is so fast-paced and urgent, and, you know, we're very focused on the present, you know, thinking about someone who has that 50-year memory in the same town does kind of stand out. And for me, it was a way to connect, you know, what I was studying as a historian with what, you know, I was now experiencing both as a historian, but also as a cyclist and a citizen.
13: Tell me about June Curry, who actually lived close to Bicycle Route 76 in the Blue Ridge Mountains here in Virginia.
1: Yeah, so she's become, I think, probably the best known figure from the bike centennial. And there's an origin story for her. And there's a woman named Peggy Vale from Rappahannock who was in one of the early groups to leave Jamestown. And Peggy is most distinctive because she had a dog, a very small poodle named Pooh. yeah, I know, who was riding in the front basket. And they made it all the way to Oregon. But that's a different story. But she was riding up the climb up Afton Mountain and was struggling. I think she had been sick. And like I said, it was the first big hill of the ride. And she saw a woman out in her garden watering her flowers with a garden hose. And she stopped and said, you know, could I please have some of that water? I'm not sure I can make it up the mountain. Hmm. And June said, well, I can do better than that. And brought out a, you know, a glass of ice water for her and a bowl for Pooh to drink out of. And June said, where are you going? I've been seeing these bicycles. Where are you going? And she had no idea she was on the bike centennial route. Hmm. And from then on, for the rest of the summer, you know, she would offer water for cyclists as they came up. And then she started baking cookies. And she became known as the cookie lady of Afton Mountain. And all she asked is, you know, send me a postcard when you get done. That summer and then over the years, her house was filled with postcards. Because awesome. She kept doing it even after 1976. She took Polaroid photos of the cyclists, so she would display those also. She didn't travel much herself and just found this a tremendously rewarding way to connect with people. Her house is now in an interesting location because it's the eastern parking lot for the Blue Ridge Tunnel. So there are a lot of cars that pull in there to park so you can walk through the tunnel. June died, I want to say, about 12 years ago. But her house has a museum and a marker, you know, recognizing her commitment. The Adventure Cycling Association recognized her several years ago for her, you know, this lifetime commitment to cyclists and the Transamerica Bicycle Route.
13: So America's 250th is happening next month. What's planned? Is there going to be another kind of bike centennial-esque celebration?
1: Yes, in a couple of ways. The Adventure Cycling Association is planning they're in the process now, sorry, of a national ride to recognize the 50th anniversary. And the end of the ride in Wyoming and Montana and Oregon and parts of Colorado are going to use the historic Route 76, the original bike centennial route. Hmm. But they're not using this section in Virginia for, I think, good reasons, but also in some ways unfortunate reasons. The route they chose is to start in Washington, D.C., and then go up the C&O Canal and the Great Allegheny Passage, which are rails-to-trails routes. So they're dedicated bicycle routes, and then follow rails-to-trails across Ohio, Illinois, Missouri, and then Kansas, and then into Colorado. And so cycling infrastructure is much better now than it was 50 years ago. You know, 50 years ago, there were almost no bike trails. And so the only way you could ride was on roads. And so you're dealing with traffic and cars and trucks and other vehicles. And so the idea now that you can do at least a third of the route on, you know, dedicated bike routes, which are flatter but much safer, I think is really wonderful. I do think it's unfortunate because it's losing that historic connection to this route in Virginia, but also in eastern Kentucky and other places. I know of two trips that are recreating the Bike Centennial in Virginia. One has already been completed by a group of Williamsburg area cyclists, and then another one is planned at the end of June by a Roanoke cycling company. You know, so those are ways that they're commemorating this 50th anniversary. And both trips are very attentive to the historic sites along the route. They're stopping at museums. They're looking at notable locations along the route. And so in that sense, I think they are also recreating the original purpose of the Bike Centennial, which is to, you know, think about history along the route.
13: It seems to me the thing that made the Bike Centennial so special 50 years ago was the grassroots nature of it. Do you see anything similar happening now to celebrate America's 250th?
1: I do. You know, the most obvious example of this are the museums and historic societies, town governments, and I'm most aware of the ones here in the New River Valley, but I know this is happening across Virginia at least, you know, which are doing their own celebrations. They're recognizing connections to the Revolutionary War era. They are thinking about, you know, the long-term implications of the revolutionary ideals, what was written in the Declaration of Independence. And they're really thinking about a more complicated history of the United States, certainly than was true 50 years ago. They're looking for stories, you know, that were really not part of that narrative in 1976, thinking about indigenous peoples, thinking about enslaved persons, you know, and also thinking about ways in which the revolutionary promises were not achieved or fulfilled, you know, and the struggles that were needed to make those possible. And so I do see that effort at the local level. And so I think in that sense, that spirit of the Bike Centennial is still there. I think what's missing now is the reinforcement and the connection to the federal effort, which is not focusing on those stories now, that I think has really more or less abandoned, you know, people and communities to do this on their own. You know, they're not getting that support that they were getting in 1976 from the very bipartisan and very non-political American Bike Centennial Commission.
13: Well, what do you think is lost when the federal government is controlling, you know, most of the celebrations when it comes to America's 250th and not funding some of the smaller, more local celebrations?
1: I think it's a very exclusive celebration. You know, people don't feel part of it if they don't share the, in this case, the administration or the federal government says, you know, are the important things in American history. And so if you take a contrary view to those, you may feel like you don't, you know, are not part of that. And it's certainly discouraging the variety of stories that, you know, people really need to understand about American history and about these 250 years. And so I think it's really become a missed opportunity, you know, rather than something that could be unifying and building bridges and identifying, you know, common stories and shared experiences, it's become polarizing. And it's reinforced that sense that if you're not accepting a very particular and narrow story, that somehow you're not, you can't be part of this celebration. And so I think for me, you know, just kind of watching fellow cyclists, you know, observe these places and the natural environment and the human environment, you know, I felt like, yeah, this is a very appropriate way to celebrate this 250th anniversary.
13: Well, Tom, this has been fun. Thanks for sharing your insight on With Good Reason.
1: Happy to do so.
13: Tom Ewing is a history professor at Virginia Tech and the project director of the podcast Bike 76 Virginia. This is With Good Reason. We'll be right back.

0: Welcome back to With Good Reason from Virginia Humanities. In 1776, at the beginning of the Revolutionary War, 87 enslaved people on the Willoughby Plantation in Norfolk, Virginia, escaped under the cover of night. Irvin Jordan is a research archivist and associate professor at the University of Virginia. He traces their remarkable journey from Norfolk to New York to Nova Scotia and then to Sierra Leone in Africa. Irvin, our story starts in 1775 when Lord Dunmore puts out the Dunmore Proclamation. Who was Lord Dunmore and what did the proclamation declare?
1: Lord Dunmore was the last royal governor of Virginia. His proclamation, in view of some of the activities of the patriots at that time, was to demand that people maintain their loyalty to the crown. To back up his threat, he stated that he would be open to receiving free blacks, slaves, and indentured and white indentured servants into his forces, and they were to be employed against the patriots. And he thought that this would accomplish the task, but of course, as we know, it did not.
0: And so was this a purely altruistic move by Lord Dunmore, or was he, you know, mainly trying to sow unrest in the colonial Virginia Norfolk area?
1: He was basically trying to sow unrest because Dunmore himself was not a fan of African Americans. He owned slaves. He'd had trouble with his own slaves in the years prior to all this. So he was trying to make the patriots compel them to maintain their loyalty to the crown. But at that point, it was pretty much too late.
0: And so how many people were enslaved on the Willoughby Plantation, and what kind of labor were they mostly doing?
1: Based on the numbers who escaped and based on subsequent documents, it was 87. Mm. Approximately 15 children, 20-some-odd women, and 16 men. The typical plantation in this area at this time period probably ran from anywhere between 5 and 100 slaves. Their occupations varied from domestic labor to agricultural labor, and some of them had skilled labor. There was people who were carpenters, shoemakers, and that sort of thing among them.
0: Tell me about the kind of planning or, I don't know, logistics that would have gone into an escape of this magnitude.
1: The amount of logistical planning would have had to have been tremendous. This would have involved, I believe, British naval officers. It would have involved some neighbors of Willoughby who probably had a political or personal grudge against him. So this was a temporary covert alliance. And a lot of times these large-scale covert alliances don't end well, but this one did. The logistics of getting the slaves from the plantation through the forest and into Willoughby Bay and out to the Atlantic Ocean and that sort of thing, that would have been tremendous. And it all apparently went off without, from what I can tell, without much of a hitch. But it's an enigma because we don't really know how this was planned. It had to have planning because to do a mass escape like this, you need to allocate resources. You need to make sure that everyone's clear about when to meet. You have to agree upon a set day, that the weather conditions have to be right. And all this fell into place for them. But we'll never know in detail how this was planned. One of the things I did in my research on this escape was I checked the logs of the British ships under Dunmore that were operating as part of the naval blockade by the British Navy off the Virginia coast. And I've looked at the records of some of these ships. There's absolutely no mention of the planning for this. Not only is there no mention of planning of this escape before it happened, there's no comment on it after it happened.
0: Obviously, the decision to escape was something that carried a ton of risk. You know, they were putting their lives on the line just for the chance of freedom.
1: Very much so. And given the time, this is true for people right up until the latter part of the 19th century in Virginia. Most Virginians, black or white, barely traveled 10 miles beyond where they were living, especially those who were out in these rural areas. So these slaves, they obviously, many of them knew the area, so that wasn't the issue. But most of them had probably never been off that plantation, so they would have had to have been carefully instructed how to proceed because this escape took place at night. Fortunately, there's a web app that you can call up what the sky was like in a given area for the time period. So I looked up the conditions of Norfolk County, April 14, 1776, and saw that there was a waning crescent moon. So it would have given them enough light to proceed. but not enough light to have them be detected while they were on the escape route.
0: How do you think they were able to keep it a secret? Did they have space on the plantation to meet privately?
1: That's one of the things about slavery that many Americans don't understand, was that, I mean, the slaves were owned and controlled by their owner, but their owners could not keep their eye on every slave all the time. So there were many opportunities for slaves to have private conversations, especially at night after they were supposedly in their cabin relaxing from the day's labor. Of course, we know about the grapevine. Everybody's heard about the grapevine, where word could be passed along in that way. And so given that these people were on this plantation, I suspect that many of them were parts made up several families, family group, because that's another reason why all of them escaped and none of them stayed behind. The real problem was not them getting word among themselves, but could they really trust these white people to enable them to gain their freedom? Because these were people who would have been strangers to them.
0: So did they all make it to the British side safe and sound?
1: Yes. The British ship got them to Hampton. Later, when Dunmore evacuated the area, he moved all of these and other slaves that he had that had come to his side. Mm. He moved them to an island called Gwyn's Island in Gloucester County. This is where a curious and unusual thing begins to happen. While they were on Gwyn's Island, a lot of these Willoughby slaves disappear.
0: Hmm.
1: I found a document online that had a roster listing of the slaves that were on this island with Dunmore. And it was a wonderful document because in many of these cases where they listed the slaves, they would list their last name as Willoughby. So that helped me to track thing.
0: Mm.
1: But over time, these people started disappearing and they were dying off because of diseases like typhoid, dysentery, smallpox. Now, some of them may have decided to leave the island on their own. That's also another reason why their numbers went down. There was a battle on Gwyn's Island. The British lost it. It was basically a bombardment of the island by Patriot forces. And so Dunmore decided to evacuate to New York City. And by the time he was doing that, according to the records that I found in New York and elsewhere, only about 20 of these Willoughby slaves were still around.
0: Wow.
1: Now, he transported several hundred slaves, but the Willoughby numbers had just dramatically dropped and would continue to do so for the rest of this story.
0: So one of the enslaved people who escaped was a woman named Mary Perth. What do we know about her?
1: At this point in time, she is the most well-known and documented Willoughby slave of the period, because she has been mentioned in passing in several books, and there have been one or two articles done on her. There's a museum in Philadelphia that actually has an artist rendering of her.
0: Hmm.
1: She was born around 1740, and about the time that she was 20-some years old, Colonel Willoughby purchased her as a domestic servant. And by that time, she had had a few children.
0: Hmm.
1: She became a secret evangelist for slaves. The story is that at night she would strap her youngest child on her back and go out to the Dismal Swamp and preach to wow. other slaves. But she made sure that she always got back to the plantation, hmm. as she said, before master and mistress woke up. And we know this because when she eventually made it to Sierra Leone, one of the chaplain of the colony there apparently interviewed her, and she told part of her story. Didn't go into a lot of detail, but she did tell part of her story. But she knew how to read and write. We know that she wore eyeglasses. And eventually, she adopted two boys. So she headed a family of seven by the time this escape was to take place. But I consider her a remarkable woman, because we have to consider something. According to my estimates, Mary Perth traveled 11,000 miles during the course of her seven decades of life. This is from Virginia to New York City, from New York to Nova Scotia, from Nova Scotia to Sierra Leone, Africa, and then from Sierra Leone to England. She stayed in England for about 2 years to get medical help for one of her daughters. So this woman traveled across three continents and 11,000 miles.
0: That's amazing.
1: It is amazing. And my jaw dropped after I did the calculation.
0: You know, you were raised in Norfolk, where the Willoughby slave escape took place. Did you learn about it growing up in the area?
1: I grew up in the area of segregation. So black history was not a subject in school. Anytime we were told anything about black people in Virginia, it was basically as slaves, and that they were happy slaves,
0: mm.
1: that they were always loyal, never gave their white owners any trouble. The ones who did make trouble were insane and that sort of thing. Mm. I would have to say 5 years ago, I had never even heard of Mary Perf. Just learned about her because as a historian and being on the Black Advisory Committee to the Virginia Committee on the 25th anniversary, I decided that I wanted to, in order to be able to give them advice, I decided I need to explore as a personal quest information about the Black experience in Virginia during the Revolutionary War. And this name Mary Perf came up, and I noticed that other authors have mentioned her. Sometimes only like one or two sentences in the book would mention her in passing. But I kept saying, why am I seeing this woman's name? It must mean something. And so that's why I started pursuing this research. So you can imagine my astonishment when I found out that she was one of these 87 people who had escaped thanks to the aid of Lord Dunmore.
2: You know, in light of America's 250th anniversary next month, why is it important to keep stories like the Willoughby slave escape alive?
1: It's important because we have so many gaps in history. In America, and not just for Black history, we have so many gaps in history, and we historians are trying to fill those gaps. Sometimes we are fortunate, such in my case, that we come across someone who is had a fascinating life, and that fascination is eventually shared by people who are not historians because we write about them. That's one reason why it's important. And history, I believe, is much too important just to be left to historians. Mm. My experience has been that people, when I share stories like this with people who are not historians, that they appreciate it, that they're intrigued by it. And I think that's 90% of getting the job done at that point, because that's why we write. There's some historians who write only for themselves, other historians. I don't, and the majority of them don't. We write to share the story with people who are not necessarily historians, because these stories help us, I think, understand our past. I think it provides some clues on how we can deal with the future as well.
2: Well, Irvin, what an incredible story. Thanks for sharing it on With Good Reason.
1: Thank you very much for having me.
0: Irvin Jordan is a research archivist and associate professor at the University of Virginia. He also serves on the African American Advisory Council of the Virginia American Revolution 250 Commission. The Revolutionary War is often framed as a glorious cause, a righteous fight for liberty and representative government against the tyrannical rule of the British. But my next guest says those same ideals didn't always make their way into our state constitutions. Mark Boonshoft is a history professor at Virginia Military Institute and the author of the forthcoming book, The Violent Origins of Constitutional Democracy in Revolutionary New York.
3: I think the best way to think about the American Revolution, or the war in particular, is that it's a civil war. And so the result of that is that there is a whole lot of violence and coercion on both sides. And so patriots, if you want to call them patriots, you want to call them revolutionaries, are faced with a real challenge, which is that a large portion of the population doesn't agree with them, and yet they are trying to create revolution and then eventually governments in the name of, quote, the people. But when half or two-thirds of the people don't really agree with them, that requires all sorts of messy, not exactly idealistic ways of getting allegiance. In other words, coercion is important to getting people to abide by the revolution, to accept it.
2: And what about political violence? How did it factor into the messy civil war tearing the colonies apart?
3: I mean, it begins even before the war starts, as colonial governments get sort of overturned, are unable to govern anymore because there's a critical mass of revolutionaries who don't want to listen to them. You start to get violence between loyalists and revolutionaries. Mm. And then as the revolutionaries in particular start trying to set up their own institutions, and there's all these committees of safety, committees of inspection, committees of for detecting and defeating conspiracies is my favorite one. That's one in New York that's pretty on the nose. These committees are all sort of designed to enforce allegiance to the revolution. So really early examples in 1774, the Continental Congress passes what's known as the Articles of Association, which is this essentially national, before there's a nation, a national boycott on importation and consumption of British goods. These committees of inspection are basically people spying on their neighbors to make sure they're not violating them, right? And then they go to these committees or to these

0: As this chaos was coursing through the colonies, state constitutions were actually being brainstormed and written. You look specifically at the New York Constitution. Why that one?
1: There's the practical reason. I'm from New York, and so I can go do research and stay with my mom. But the bigger reason is New York takes a long time comparatively to write its constitution. Most of the states do so in 1776 after the Continental Congress, which is another ad hoc body that really has questionable basis and authority. It's just created out of nothing, suggests or tells the states to write new constitutions. This is in May of 1776. Most states do it relatively quickly, but at that point, the war has arrived in New York. It is the seat of the Civil War. It takes New York almost a year to actually write a constitution. And part of the reason for that is the quasi-legislature that's writing this constitution is constantly running from the British Army, sort of being chased up the Hudson as the army is being chased up the Hudson. And the result of that is you can really see how the constitution is written, not just in with war as a backdrop, but shaped by the war.
0: Yeah, you argue that the ratification of the New York Constitution was profoundly impacted by the war and political violence raging through the colonies. How so?
1: In 1776, as the sort of war is arriving in New York and as New Yorkers who are in favor of the revolution are trying to, again, ensure, coerce allegiance out of the population, they're having to make really tough decisions about how to deal with the people who are kind of internal enemies. And that can be enslaved people, that could be loyalists, that could be Native American groups on the frontier, the Haudenosaunee in particular. And so they're making very clear compromises with the values of the revolution that they're claiming. So when they're overthrowing the colonial powers, they're saying these are governments that are invading our rights, right? They're taking away rights to property. They're taking away rights to self-government. And so the result of that is they make these decisions over time that actually run counter to their own arguments against the British, which is to say that to enforce allegiance to the American cause, they also have to limit rights. So there's a point in 1776, just to use one example, when a committee in Brookhaven, which is in Long Island, basically writes a letter to the New York's provisional government and basically says, you know, what do we do about all these people who are not in favor of the revolution? And Congress writes that the immutable laws of self-defense and preservation justify any reasonable measure taken by the revolutionaries. And so that they go on to say their tender regard for things like freedom of speech, rights of conscience, personal liberty extend only as far as may be consistent with our general security, right? So you're in the middle of a war and you're basically trying to create a revolution in favor of liberty and rights. And then you're saying, but we really can only guarantee those as far as is safe. And, you know, they're the ones defining what safety means.
0: So if I have this right, you know, the New York Constitution and presumably other state constitutions weren't necessarily a product of rational debate, you know, closed off from the war and political violence sweeping across the colonies. These constitutions were actually born out of violence.
1: Yeah.
0: Right.
1: And popular pressure. We kind of have this image of the revolutionaries as good, the war as this kind of glorious cause was the way they referred to it. And then we've got these statesmen writing constitutions, or particularly the U.S. Constitution, sort of like almost in like another scene.
0: Mm.
1: And that they're thinking rationally, but they're working quickly. They're working under pressure and doing what they think they need to do, even if it goes against some of the ideas about how republics should work that some of these more elite guys who are writing these documents subscribe to.
0: When was the New York Constitution ratified, and what were the biggest, I guess, undemocratic pain points in the document?
1: New York's Constitution is finished in April of 1777. Some of the undemocratic points, there's this Council of Revision, which reviews all laws passed in the state, which means that even if a critical mass of voters can get their people into the legislature to pass the kinds of price control laws and things that you're seeing in other states, it might get shot down by this Council of Revision. Mm-hmm. There's that. And the other point to make about the New York Constitution is that people don't really have a decision of whether it becomes the law of the land. We've been using the word ratification, but ratification takes on a particular meaning during the revolution. That is, a constitution is written and submitted to the people for a vote, right? Do you accept this as the fundamental law? New York doesn't do that. Most of the states early on don't do that.

0: You have to kind of think about, you know, the U.S. Constitution says we the people, right? Which is kind of a fiction. But the way they kind of make it seem like the people are the sovereigns in that is that there is this moment of popular ratification where voters in every state get to decide whether they want this thing or not. That doesn't happen in New York. And so it doesn't happen in most of the states. It doesn't happen in Virginia. And so all of a sudden in, you know, April of 1777 in New York or June of 1776 in Virginia, you might just be a farmer who finds out you have a new constitution governing you. You had no hand necessarily in approving it, and you're supposed to abide by it. And so there's a feeling that these could be kind of arbitrary, right? They're not necessarily what the people wanted, and yet they are Republican governments, which are governed by the people.
1: As we draw closer to America's 250th anniversary next month, how are we still dealing with the repercussions from these undemocratic, anti-democratic constitutions, you know, written hundreds of years ago?
0: There's a great book, it just won the Pulitzer Prize, by Jill Lepore that makes the point that the U.S. Constitution is really, really hard to amend. And I think when we think about why that is the case, one of the answers is that the U.S. Constitution is sort of born in this revolutionary moment. There are fears of popular power being too great, and we are now still living in a political system where it is really hard to get things done. I think in 250 years removed from the revolution, a lot of the biggest issues in American life are decided by the Supreme Court instead of through democratic deliberation in legislatures. And so to my mind, the promise of the U.S. Constitution is that it reflects the will of the people and that it can be changed. But the reality is it's very hard to do. And part of the reason I think it is hard to do and part of the reason is politically hard to change things is structures in place in the Constitution, but also our own veneration and our own narratives that we tell about where it came from and how it came to be. And again, if we think about it as a sort of like beautifully rational outcome of the best minds of a generation, well, who are we to question that? But if we think about the Constitution as a product of 10 to 12 years of complete civil war upheaval, continued violence, and think of it as responding to that and solving a set of problems, then I think we can think a little bit more creatively about our own democratic challenges and not be as hamstrung by the past as sometimes it feels like we are.
1: Well, Mark, this was a fascinating conversation. Thanks for sharing your insight on With Good Reason.
0: Thanks for having me.
1: Mark Boonshoft is a history professor at Virginia Military Institute and the author of the forthcoming book, The Violent Origins of Constitutional Democracy in Revolutionary New York. With Good Reason is produced by Virginia Humanities, which acknowledges the Monacan Nation, the original people of the land and waters of our home in Charlottesville, Virginia. Our production team is Sarah McConnell, Allison Quance, and Lauren Francis. Special thanks to Jenny Taylor for booking assistance. 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I'm Matt Dara. Thanks for listening.
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0: From NPR News in Washington, D.C., this is Weekend Edition. I'm Aisha Roscoe. Good morning. The Supreme Court gives the Trump administration a win on immigration, but the politics around deportations are getting more complicated, even for Republicans. We'll have more. And anti-ICE protesters in Texas got heavy sentences last week. We talked to a former federal prosecutor about what it could mean for other cases around the country. Plus, it's summertime, hot dog season, but what's the best way to make them?
1: I've had to, like, get food on the table as quick as possible. I've cooked plenty of hot dogs in the microwave.
0: It's Sunday, June 28th. News is next.
2: Live from NPR News in Washington, I'm Windsor Johnston. Prime Minister Benjamin Netanyahu says he's sending a delegation to the United States to make sure Israel's position is heard as negotiations continue between the U.S. and Iran to find a permanent end to the war. Israel's ongoing fighting with Iranian-backed Hezbollah militants in southern Lebanon has become a major sticking point in the talks. NPR's Carrie Kahn reports.
3: Speaking to reporters, Netanyahu says he wants to make sure Israel's position that Iran cannot have future nuclear capabilities is front and center. Israel was not invited to talks between the U.S. and Iran, nor did it sign on to the Memorandum of Understanding, the preliminary proposal to end the war. Netanyahu said, quote, "We weren't party to the agreement, but we have interests and we will express them." While Netanyahu backs a deal between Israel and Lebanon to end fighting there, he does not back an Israeli withdrawal until Hezbollah militants are disarmed. Hezbollah's leader says that won't happen until Israel leaves Lebanon, and he rejected the U.S. brokered deal, which the militant group was not a party to. Carrie Kahn, NPR News, Tel Aviv.
2: U.S. Representative Julia Letlow has won the Republican nomination for the U.S. Senate in Louisiana, handing President Trump a political victory after he endorsed her bid to replace Senator Bill Cassidy.
4: I am also so incredibly filled with gratitude for the greatest president this country has ever had, President Donald J. Trump.
2: Letlow defeated State Treasurer John Fleming in Saturday's runoff after both advanced from the May primary. Cassidy, who voted to convict Trump at his 2021 impeachment trial, spent the past year trying unsuccessfully to fend off a Trump-backed challenge. Investors on Wall Street will be watching for an update on the U.S. job market during the holiday-shortened trading week, NPR's Scott Horsley reports.
5: Before they fire up their Independence Day barbecues, traders will take the temperature of the U.S. labor market. Employers added an average of 188,000 jobs a month in March, April, and May. Forecasters think June's hiring pace might be a little bit slower, but still strong enough to keep the unemployment rate in check. We'll find out on Thursday when the Labor Department delivers its monthly jobs report. Average wages were up 3.4% for the 12 months ending in May. That was not enough to keep pace with rising prices. The new Federal Reserve Chairman, Kevin Warsh, has promised to restore price stability. He's set to take part in a panel discussion with other central bankers in Portugal on Wednesday. Scott Horsley, NPR News, Washington.
2: Hot, dry weather and strong winds are fueling dangerous wildfire conditions across parts of the western U.S. The Cottonwood Fire in southern Utah has scorched more than 92,000 acres. This is NPR News. 80 years after it was born in post-war Italy, the Vespa scooter is still turning heads. And this weekend, thousands of riders have descended on Rome to prove it. Megan Williams reports.
6: They arrive in the summer heat like a cloud of wasps, zipping past in red, sky blue, and classic Mimetico green, around the Colosseum and back again. Flags fluttering, everyone grinning.
7: It's a lifestyle. You go a little bit slower, you enjoy life a little bit more.
6: Said Houston rider Greg DeLong, who's been on his Vespa for 25 years. Born in Tuscany in 1946, the Vespa, wasp in Italian, gave post-war Italy cheap, stylish wheels, whose appeal went global when Audrey Hepburn rode on one in the 1953 movie Roman Holiday. 80 years on, the wasps are still buzzing. For NPR News, I'm Megan Williams in Rome.
2: Legendary comedian and filmmaker Mel Brooks is celebrating his 100th birthday today. And in the 1995 comedy, Dracula Dead and Loving It, Brooks offered a line that still holds up.
8: I still got it.
2: The Oscar, Emmy, Grammy, and Tony winner helped redefine American comedy with classics including The Producers, Blazing Saddles, and Young Frankenstein. Brooks says he was born to make people laugh, a mission that has spanned more than 70 years. I'm Windsor Johnston, NPR News in Washington.
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0: From NPR News, this is Weekend Edition. I'm Aisha Roscoe. The midterms are shaping up. After today, just 19 states remain to pick their party nominees for November's vote. Affordability remains a key issue, says the Pew Research Center, while immigration has faded somewhat for Republican voters, down 18 points over the last 2 years to 60% now, while on the Democratic side, it's 10 points down to 17%. We're joined now by NPR senior national political correspondent Mara Liasson. Good morning, Mara.
1: Good morning, Aisha.
0: Let's start on immigration because the Supreme Court handed the president a big victory in his push to limit who's in the country and why.
1: The Supreme Court affirmed the fact that the Constitution gives the executive a lot of power over immigration, and Donald Trump is using it. The Supreme Court is now letting him revoke what's called temporary protected status for possibly up to 1 million immigrants from Haiti, Syria, and other countries. These are people who are here legally. And what I'm interested in is watching the politics of this, because when Donald Trump came into office, he said he was going to focus on immigrants who are in this country undocumented and who had committed crimes. That stand was very popular. So was securing the border. But as time went on, Donald Trump did some other things that proved to be unpopular. So he started focusing on deporting people with green cards. Some American citizens got killed in protests about immigration. And the implementation of his immigration policies became very unpopular. So we'll see how people react when their home health aide or the people who work in their meatpacking plant are deported. Some of these Haitians and Syrians who have TPS status have been here for decades. They're very integrated into their communities.
0: Meanwhile, Congress does make a move on affordability with a federal housing bill designed to ease regulations and prod local governments to permit more construction. But the president didn't take the win.
1: No, Congress finally did exactly what voters have been saying they want Congress to do. They worked across the aisle. They came up with a big bipartisan solution to a problem that majority of voters say they want solved, which is how hard it is to buy a home. The bill's passed by very big margins, but then Donald Trump made a show of canceling a signing ceremony, even though we hadn't heard any real policy objections from him or the White House about this bill. And it reminds us that this is a very personalist presidency. It's governed by what Donald Trump wants at a given moment. He said he didn't want to sign the housing bill. He wanted to sign a different bill, the Save America Act, but that bill doesn't have the votes to pass.
0: And the Save America Act, what's that one about?
1: It's a Republican election overhaul voting bill requiring voter ID for all voters across the country to vote. Voters who want to register to vote need to provide documentary proof of citizenship, which might not sound like a big deal, but millions of Americans do not easily have access to those documents. Only about half of Americans have a passport. And in terms of birth certificates, there are many women in this country who got married and changed their names, and their names are no longer the same as on their birth certificate. The president also wants no more mail-in voting, and his critics say that he's laying the groundwork to say that the 2026 and 2028 elections have been rigged if they go against him and his party, just like he did on January 6, 2021.
0: Why take the housing bill, which passed, and hold it hostage to the SAVE Act, which does not even have enough Republican support to pass?
1: Well, that's a mystery. I think it's an expression of how frustrated Donald Trump is about the limits of his power, because he sees his power as unlimited. That's how he's described it. It's whether it's his own Republicans in the Senate, who, although they are pretty loyal to him, don't do every single thing he wants when he wants it. And he was hoping to pass this bill, and he has said, if we pass this bill, we win the midterms. If we don't pass the SAVE Act, we won't. Now, Republicans think holding up the housing bill could hurt them in the midterms. Democrats certainly will take advantage of it. I can imagine them starting to run ads that say, you know, Congress voted to help you buy a home. Donald Trump is not on your side.
0: Trump is campaigning on some newly minted Democratic congressional nominees from New York, three people backed by New York City Mayor Zohran Mamdani, two of whom identify as Democratic socialists. Trump seems to be thinking that these personalities, they're not going to play in Peoria, as the saying goes.
1: That's right. He has now taken to calling Democrats communists. Both parties have a long history of trying to define their opponents by tying them to the most extreme people in their party. I don't know how many people actually know what a communist is or the difference between a communist and a socialist.
0: That's NPR's Mara Liasson. Mara, thank you so much.
1: You're welcome.
0: A little more now on immigration. Mara gave us the political angle. NPR's Brian Mann brings us this look at the demographic concerns about the administration's push to limit immigration to the U.S.
2: When the Trump administration began cracking down hard on foreign migrants, David Beer, an expert on population and immigration at the libertarian Cato Institute, says it moved the U.S. toward a demographic crisis similar to those playing out in countries like Italy and South Korea.
3: We're destined to be there in short order. There's no question. We are already seeing a situation where most counties in the United States have more deaths than births.
2: For the first time since the 1930s, the era of the Great Depression, the U.S. now has historically low birth rates and historically low foreign immigration at the same time. Beer says the Trump administration squeezed the flow of foreign migrants in large part by targeting those here legally. The result, he says, are fewer workers, fewer consumers, also fewer taxpayers and fewer kids in schools.
3: Our high birth rates of a century ago are not coming back. There's no way to have a sustainable fiscal and economic situation that doesn't involve immigration.
2: Demographer William Fry at the liberal-leaning Brookings Institution is also alarmed. He says at first he hoped Trump's anti-immigrant efforts would be fairly brief, not large enough in scale to slow the long-term pattern of high immigration. But the Supreme Court's rulings this week impact hundreds of thousands of people now living in the U.S. legally. If birthright citizenship for the children of migrants is stripped, it would affect millions more. This is happening at a time when, because of historically low birth rates in the U.S., the population of young people under age 25 was already falling.
4: This is as clear as the nose at your face. You've got to have this growth in the younger population if we're going to survive. And immigration is a key part of all of this going forward.
2: Under Trump, the decline in immigration is dramatic. In 2024, roughly 2.7 million migrants entered the U.S., according to the U.S. Census Bureau. This year, census experts predict that number could drop as low as 300,000. Some demographers believe the U.S. may actually be reaching a point where more migrants are leaving the U.S. than entering. Studies by the U.S. Census Bureau, the Congressional Budget Office, and the Federal Reserve all point to a more rapidly aging U.S. population under Trump. Population growth in the U.S. fell by half last year, with five states losing population. Fry thinks more states will join that decline.
4: Not just in big immigration states, but in places that have relatively small numbers of immigrants, you know, Iowa, Kansas, Nebraska. Those states require immigrants to get any population growth.
2: The Trump administration sees this very differently, describing foreign migrants not as people who sustain state populations and economies, but as a social burden. Stephen Miller, one of Trump's top policy advisors, celebrated the Supreme Court's rulings on Thursday.
5: America's doors are closed fully to asylum seekers.
2: Speaking with reporters, Miller said ending birthright citizenship for the children of migrants born in the U.S. is the next step. This country doesn't have a future if we don't end birthright citizenship, he said. David Beer worked as a Republican congressional staffer on immigration policy before joining the Cato Institute. He says when he talks to conservatives about the economic and demographic risks of keeping migrants out and forcing migrants with legal status to leave, most answer with a cultural argument.
3: We would rather have a declining population of true Americans than have the economy kept afloat by people who don't share our values.
2: Experts say if extremely low immigration becomes the new normal in the U.S., it would remake the fabric of the country, with the U.S. Census Bureau predicting population loss of tens of millions of people by the end of this century. Brian Mann, NPR News.
0: The last batch of Schlitz has been brewed, and beer drinkers from Milwaukee to Manitowoc and as far south as Chicago are taking their last sips.
6: We're sending Schlitz off
7: in a big way.
0: WFLD-TV captured those mourners in Chicago's Bridgeport neighborhood. Schlitz Beer's Milwaukee roots stretch back to 1849 and August Krug's saloon on Chestnut Street. Krug hired fellow German immigrant Joseph Schlitz as a bookkeeper. When Krug died unexpectedly just a few years later, Schlitz bought the saloon and the brewery in the back. The Great Chicago Fire of 1871 proved to be a boon, doubling Schlitz's sales in just the following year as Chicago's breweries began to rebuild. The company poured the proceeds into innovations like purer yeast for more consistent quality, refrigerated shipping, and was the first industrial brewer to use brown bottles, which protected their contents from sunlight. Schlitz was America's largest brewer both before and after Prohibition and kept a leading position well into the 70s. Stumbles and bad calls started a decline that led to a sale to Stroh Brewing in 1982. Further industry consolidation found Schlitz in the portfolio of Pabst, which cited storage and shipping costs in its decision to discontinue the brew. Pabst stopped production months ago. This weekend's sips are thanks to Wisconsin Brewing Company, which got permission to brew one last batch. So pour one out for a real one, but not if it's a Schlitz, because
6: when you're out of Schlitz,
8: unthinkable,
6: you're out of beer, real gusto in the great light beer Schlitz.
9: The beer that made Milwaukee famous.
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0: I'm Windsor Johnston with these headlines. President Trump says the U.S. military conducted additional strikes against multiple targets in Iran on Saturday for violating the ceasefire agreement. Tehran responded to the attacks by launching drone and missile strikes on U.S. military targets in Bahrain and Kuwait. Search and rescue teams continue to dig through collapsed buildings in northern Venezuela after last week's twin earthquakes. Authorities say more than 1,400 people have died and thousands more injured. Hot, dry weather and strong winds are fueling dangerous wildfire conditions across parts of the western U.S. The Cottonwood Fire in southern Utah has scorched more than 92,000 acres and is 0% contained. I'm Windsor Johnston, NPR News in Washington.
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2: This is Weekend Edition from NPR News. I'm Aisha Roscoe. The Trump administration has vowed to go after protesters officials say are a part of Antifa groups. Antifa is short for anti-fascist, a far-left movement or ideology. Last week, 8 people were sentenced to prison terms as long as 100 years after a violent protest outside the Prairie Land ICE Detention Center in Alvarado, Texas in July 2025. Joining us now is Mary McCord, a former acting assistant attorney general for national security at the Department of Justice. She's currently a professor at Georgetown Law. Thank you for being here.
3: It's my pleasure.
2: After the assassination of Charlie Kirk last year, President Trump put out a document designating Antifa as a domestic terrorism organization. Remind us what that memorandum does.
3: In legal effect, it does nothing because Congress has not created any statutory scheme for designating domestic terrorist organizations. We have a statutory scheme for designating foreign terrorist organizations because foreign organizations don't have First Amendment rights. Congress has never done that for domestic organizations. So what this really is just a label that the president decided he wanted to put on to certain groups or even groups that are not groups like Antifa, which is an ideology, really to send a message. We're looking at you. We're targeting you. It has no legal effect. There is no crime associated with being labeled by the president a domestic terrorist organization, but it does send a message.
2: Well, what do you make of these sentences in Texas? And we should be clear, this was not a peaceful protest. Like, one of the protesters was convicted of shooting and injuring an officer, but these were extremely long prison sentences.
3: These sentences are really shocking. And you're right, Aisha, there was an act of violence. One of the alleged co-conspirators did shoot at a local police official and injured that official. And that is serious. That is a violent crime. And I'm not at all surprised that that person was charged. But the charges extended beyond that person to this group of 8 people. And I think what the government had tried to do in the indictment and what apparently Judges O'Connor and Judge Pittman have done through their sentences is convey something more than just this was a protest where a few people involved in that protest engaged in vandalism and acts of violence, because it was really painted to be a terrorist cell engaged in terrorism. And that's the way I think these judges approached it.
2: Is there something to what the judges are saying, or do you feel like they are they're going too far by just saying if you're anti-ICE, then somehow you're Antifa or somehow you're a domestic terrorist?
3: There are domestic organizations that do advocate for and engage in acts of violence. And in fact, let's think about January 6th, right? There were militia organizations that advocated for a violent attack on the U.S. Capitol. The longest sentence there was 22 years. The sentence of the shooter in the Prairieland case was 100 years. Sentences of other people who did not personally engage in that act of violence, 50 years. And our history in America shows that the lethality from violence by those who hold white supremacist views far exceeds the lethality of violence from more leftist organizations. But this skewing of all of the government's resources to one side of the ideological spectrum, that is what infringes First Amendment rights.
2: Well, earlier this month, federal prosecutors in Minnesota brought charges against 15 people accused of impeding federal officers, part of an alleged Antifa plot. But other cases like that have been dismissed recently. How do you see this playing out around the country?
3: In Minnesota, much of what is in that indictment is completely First Amendment protected. It is First Amendment protected to protest, to have signs, to chant. It is First Amendment protected to record public officials, police and ICE agents doing their job in public. It's not protected to engage in physical blockades of ICE officers. And that is also included in that indictment. That, you know, if proven, may be valid charges. But I think if you read the whole thing, it looks very much like just this effort and attempt to suppress dissent.
2: So at a White House roundtable last year, President Trump accused the Biden administration of targeting Christians and, quote, patriotic Americans as domestic extremists. Is Trump's administration doing the same thing that previous presidents have done?
3: No, I don't think so. I mean, if what that particular comment reflected was the January 6th prosecutions or prosecutions of people who violated the FACE Act, that's the Freedom of Access to Clinics Act. That's for people who, you know, sort of violently and physically block access to reproductive health care clinics. You know, those types of prosecutions are based in law. I worked under presidents, Republican presidents and Democratic presidents. And, you know, you prosecuted things based on the conduct that violated criminal law, regardless of the ideology. But when you target one side of the ideological spectrum, that just raises some very, very serious concerns.
2: That's former federal prosecutor Mary McCord. Thank you so much for joining us.
3: You're welcome.
2: When a Florida beachfront condo collapsed 5 years ago, rescuers saved only three people from the rubble. Two are in the same family, and they're trying hard to rebuild a life in the face of tragedy. NPR's Debbie Elliott brings their story from Surfside. And before we begin, please know there is contemplation of self-harm in this report.
4: 911 dispatcher started fielding frantic emergency calls just after 1 a.m. on June 24th, 2021.
5: Yes, I'm at Champlain Towers. Something's going on here. You got to get us out of here.
6: What is the address?
5: Champlain Towers.
6: Okay, you're in your apartment right now?
5: Yes, but half the building's gone.
4: Calls were coming from the part of the building that was still standing. Angela Gonzalez lived on the other side in Unit 904 of Champlain Towers South.
7: It just seemed like the world was just crumbling down. And I just remember screaming at the top of my lungs, run.
4: She was asleep in the condo with her husband, Edgar, and her teenage daughter, Devin, when she heard a strange, loud noise.
7: There was just this instinctiveness to just grab Devin. I think the hard part for people to comprehend is that everything that I'm saying, sorry, happened in a matter of 6 seconds. You know, there's no time to think about what you're going to do.
4: Angela dragged Devin out of the bedroom. As they were running, Devin says they felt what seemed like an explosion.
8: The floor caved in, and then we fell.
4: She blacked out. Devin Gonzalez was 16 years old at the time and a competitive high school volleyball player.
8: When I woke up, it was just chaos, rubble, everything around me, people screaming, and then I tried to get up, and then I couldn't.
4: Her left leg was crushed and bleeding, the broken femur bone protruding from her body. She remembers hearing a faint voice.
8: Instinctively, I just yelled, "Mom." And my mom responded. I kept asking if she was okay, where was she, but then she would stop responding, and then I would get really scared.
4: Devin banged pots and pans to get the attention of rescuers, and when they found her, she insisted that they had to get to her mom, that she was right nearby. The Gonzalez's are reliving their dramatic rescue, talking around the dining table of their new one-story detached home on a dead-end street in Miami Shores. A black cat crisscrosses the tabletop.
9: And that's Binks. He was in the condo also. We got him like 2 weeks later.
4: Angela's other daughter and Devin's sister, Taylor Shinehouse, has come over.
10: Taylor, nice to meet you. Mm-hmm.
4: Taylor, who had gone out that night, remembers rushing to the scene where an officer said no one on the side of the condo that collapsed would survive.
10: I'm kind of just been told that, like, no one made it. And I'm thinking, like, what am I supposed to do, like, now?
4: An aunt called and told her Devin was in the hospital about to undergo emergency surgery. Their parents were considered missing at that point, so Taylor, 24 years old at the time, had to make decisions for Devin's care.
11: You got there before I got rushed in.
10: I did.
11: The surgery, yeah.
10: And I was just telling you, like, everything's going to be okay, and you're asking me about Mom and Dad. And I said, Devin, if you're here, then they're going to make it here at some point.
4: Later, she found her mother elsewhere in the hospital. She'd been listed as a Jane Doe.
10: She was in a coma, and she had a brace on her neck, a brace on her arm. I was just crying, saying that, like, I'm taking care of Devin, and everything's going to be okay, and Dad's going to be found. And she still had rubble in her hair.
11: It breaks my heart. Sorry.
4: Angela Gonzalez.
11: No parent wants their child to be put in that position. It's a lot for someone 24 to have this burden of making certain decisions and then at the same time have no idea if Mom and Dad are going to make it.
4: Edgar Gonzalez didn't make it. His body was pulled from the rubble 2 weeks after the collapse. A lawyer, he was 45 and remembered at his memorial service as a devoted family man. The family has struggled since to figure out how to move forward, recovering from injuries, both physical and emotional, rebuilding a home, again physically because they'd lost everything, but also mentally because the family dynamic had changed.
11: They're coming in expecting Mom, and I'm still completely traumatized. I'm petrified. I feel like I was almost in a childlike state of mind.
4: This is when Devin needed her most. She'd gone back to high school within months and later learned her volleyball career was over because of her injuries.
8: I'm coming back home and, like, my mom's not okay. And I don't hold that against her, but, like, she was a very, like, hands-on involved mom. Sometimes even a helicopter mom.
10: She for sure was a helicopter mom.
8: There would be times that I would just come home and, like, my mom just was not there. It was like a zombie or like a shell.
11: I couldn't even comprehend what they needed from me at times. But then at the same time, the only thing I had was being their mom. And nothing was going to take that away from me.
4: Angela is a mental health counselor and says it's only been this year that she's felt attuned to her girls' needs. That first year was the hardest. At times, Angela had dark thoughts about ending her life, and Taylor was there to talk her through. Taylor says she found herself drinking to mask the pain.
10: My whole life also changed, and yes, I didn't fall out of the building, but I'm the only one that's day-to-day taking care of my mom and my sister, and also grieving a whole life and parent.
4: Her sister Devin is digging a little deeper at this five-year mark to acknowledge what she survived. She's grown weary of being an example of resiliency.
8: I've never just been okay. I've never taken a break. I've never just stopped to tell myself, wow, what happened was really effed up and I'm not okay from it.
4: The women did each receive part of a $1.2 billion class action settlement. It's helped them to create this new home, but Devin says that doesn't mean they've been made whole.
8: It made us a little more comfortable, but at the end of the day, no amount of settlement, money, or anything will take away what we have suffered.
4: Angela is still recovering from her multiple injuries. She recently had a hip surgery and says her pelvis is wired together with metal. Each of them has found a way to grieve and to try to get their lives back on track. Devin has started college, Taylor is living on her own now, and Angela has remarried.
11: I don't think we're ever going to fully be okay, and I think it's okay. I do remind them a lot, like, you wanted mom back, so here I am, so let's get going. You know, stop being so sad today. Let's go do some self-care. And Devin's like, oh, God.
4: It's about acknowledging their tremendous loss, she says, but also being able to step into the future. Debbie Elliott, NPR News, Surfside, Florida.
2: Our story was co-reported and produced by NPR's Marisa Pinalosa. 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This month, June Berry... You're listening to Weekend Edition from NPR News. This month, June berries are busting out all over the northern U.S. The native fruit is also called the service berry. It has a sweet, nutty flavor, but most people have never heard of them. Harvest Public Media's Kate Grumke reports on a new push to get June berries into farms and then onto plates.
12: Flourish Farm and Folk School sits on the bluffs of the Mississippi River, outside of Alton, Illinois. Here, Crystal Moore Stevens and her family are growing something you won't find on most farms, a row of June berries.
13: When we first moved to this property, we invested in dozens and dozens and dozens of service berry trees. This is the first year that they're really putting on lots and lots of fruit.
12: Tonight, the Stevens are helping a friend in a pinch. Cindy Higgerson owns an artisanal jam company in St. Louis and makes a Juneberry jam. But this year, her usual foraging spots didn't work out.
14: The storms just really knocked them all off the trees. When I went back, there were only a few, and there were like a million birds in the Juneberries.
12: So the Stevens family invited Higgerson out to the farm. Higgerson fills containers with the blueberry-sized maroon fruit and eats a few as she goes.
14: They taste like a combination of berries, I think, with the seeds in there tasting sort of like almond. It almost gives it notes of cherry in there.
12: People forage and eat June berries, but now there's a new push to get more growing on farms. Bill Davison works on commercializing the service berry and similar crops at the Savannah Institute, a nonprofit that promotes sustainable agriculture.
15: It's a native shrub. It's highly nutritious. It tastes great. It can support regional food systems and diversified farming.
12: But Davison says Juneberries are rare on U.S. farms, and it can be hard for growers to make money with them. So most people are foraging the berries, even in cities like Chicago. Almost 3 miles of Juneberries line Chicago's Bloomingdale Trail, which attracts runners and cyclists. Bonnie Taz is a local nature educator and picks these berries.
16: Someone will stop and say, are you sure you can eat those? And so it's a great moment, you know, a teachable moment, as we say, to just say, yes, you can eat them. They're delicious.
12: To celebrate the 10-year anniversary of the trail, Taz wrote Berries for Bloomingdale, the Service Berry Cookbook. It has more than 20 recipes, from baked goods to savory dishes. Back in St. Louis, jam maker Cindy Higgerson is preparing to follow her own recipe.
14: I'm going to do a little bit of jam math here.
12: She puts the berries in a pan, mashes them up, brings it to a simmer, then ladles the jam into 23 small jars. Finally, the lids begin to pop, meaning the jars are airtight and ready to sell. A few days later, she's at a farmer's market.
17: Good morning.
18: Good morning.
12: Soon, a steady stream of curious customers are visiting her tent.
9: Gotta make a jam decision.
14: I have Juneberry jam this morning.
9: What is that? I've never even heard of a Juneberry.
12: Higgerson sells out in just 2 hours. She and other Juneberry fans hope even more people will get to taste this early summer delicacy soon.
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17: The busiest border crossing between the U.S. and Canada just got a brand new bridge. 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
17: Join me, Don Gagne, to hear about the geopolitical tussle that has truckers hitting the brakes on All Things Considered.
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0: I'm Windsor Johnston with these headlines. The U.S. carried out fresh strikes on Iranian targets after a commercial tanker was attacked in the Strait of Hormuz on Saturday. Iran responded overnight with drone and missile attacks targeting U.S. facilities in Bahrain and Kuwait. Prime Minister Benjamin Netanyahu says he's sending a delegation to the U.S. to make sure Israel's position is heard as negotiations continue between the U.S. and Iran. Israel's ongoing fighting with Iranian-backed Hezbollah militants in southern Lebanon has become a major sticking point in talks. Rescue teams are digging through collapsed buildings in northern Venezuela, searching for survivors 4 days after two earthquakes struck the country. More than 1,400 people have died. I'm Winter Johnston, NPR News in Washington.
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2: This is Weekend Edition from NPR News. I'm Aisha Roscoe, and it's time to play the puzzle. Joining us is Will Shortz. He's puzzle editor of the New York Times and puzzle master of Weekend Edition. How's it going, Will?
3: I'm doing great. How are you, Aisha?
2: I am good. Will, please remind us of last week's challenge.
3: Yes, it came from Evan Kalish of Bayside, New York. I said, take the name of a nocturnal creature in two words. The first word is a spooky sound. Move the last letter of the first word to the start of the second word, and you'll get another nocturnal, spooky sound. What's the creature, and what are the sounds? Well, the creature is a screech owl. Of course, it makes a screech at night. Move the H of screech to the start of owl, and you get howl.
2: Okay, well, a lot of y'all got this. There were more than 1,700 correct entries this week, and our lucky winner is Dan Sadoff of St. Paul, Minnesota. Congratulations, Dan.
4: Oh, well, thank you.
2: How did you figure out this week's answer? Now that I've heard the answer, it sounds obvious.
4: It actually did not take long, and it may have been helped by the fact that we have a lot of nocturnal creatures in our neighborhood. Owl and howl came to me pretty quickly.
2: Okay. How long have you been playing the puzzle?
4: I date back to the postcard era.
2: But this is your first time winning.
4: Oh, yes.
2: Okay. What do you do for fun?
4: Well, recording audiobooks.
2: Oh.
4: And certainly in Minnesota, enjoying the outdoors this time of year.
2: Oh, well, that is wonderful. Well, I have to ask you, are you ready to play the puzzle? But it sounds like you're ready.
4: Oh, I hope I am.
2: Take it away, Will.
3: All right, Dan and Aisha. Today's puzzle is hot. Every answer is a familiar two-word phrase in which the first word starts H-O and the second word starts with T. For example, if I said a rowdy bar with country music in slang, you would say a honky-tonk. Here's number one, a guided walkthrough of a property.
4: House tour?
3: That's it. Any member of the NHL.
4: Hockey.
3: Yeah, not the player itself, but who would be a member of the NHL?
4: Oh, hockey team.
3: Hockey team, is it? How about Lone Star State, Metropolis, that's the fourth largest city in the U.S.?
4: Houston, Texas.
3: That's it. Like an animal with its four legs bound.
4: Hogtied.
3: That's it. An instruction manual.
4: How to?
3: That's it. A little pompous and arrogant.
4: Hoity-toity?
3: That's it. Here's a tough one, a punny greeting from a magician.
4: Oh, house tricks.
3: Good job, I'm impressed. Someone who steals animals from a stable.
4: Oh dear, horse thief.
3: That's it. Congestion that drivers encounter around July 4th.
4: Holiday traffic.
3: That's it. Acquisition of a company against its will.
4: Hostile takeover.
3: Right. And here's your last one, an exclamation for wow on TV's Batman.
4: Holy almost anything. Holy Toledo?
3: Holy Toledo is it. Good job, 100%.
2: Right, yeah, I told you. I knew you were going to take it away with this one. but you did a wonderful job. How do you feel?
4: Oh, I feel puzzle-rific.
2: Puzzle-rific. I love, that's a first.
3: That's
2: I like
3: a new
2: that.
3: One.
2: For playing our puzzle today, you'll get a weekend edition lapel pin as well as puzzle books and games. You can read all about it at npr.org/puzzle. And Dan, what member station do you listen to?
4: KNOW-FM, which is part of Minnesota Public Radio. And it is the news and information station.
2: That's Dan Sadoff of St. Paul, Minnesota. Thank you so much for playing the puzzle.
4: Thank you, Aisha, and great to hear from you, Will.
3: Thanks a lot.
2: All right, Will, what's next week's challenge?
3: Yes, it comes from Rawson Scheinberg of Plymouth, Michigan. Think of a U.S. city with a two-word name. Add a letter to the first word without rearranging letters to name a country. Then, without adding a letter, rearrange the letters of the second word to name another country. What places are these? So again, a U.S. city with a two-word name, add a letter to the first word to get the name of a country, and then, without adding a letter, rearrange the letters of the second word to name another country. What places are these?
2: Dan, do you already know the answer to next week's challenge?
4: I'm going to have to think a little longer about it, but it won't stop me from entering.
2: Well, then you and everyone else, when you have the answer, go to our website, npr.org/puzzle, to submit your response. Just fill out the form on the puzzle page. Remember, just one entry, please. Our deadline for entries this week is Thursday, July 2nd at 3 p.m. Eastern. Don't forget to include a phone number where we can reach you. If you're the winner, we'll give you a call. And if you pick up the phone, you'll get to play on the air with the puzzle editor of the New York Times and puzzle master of Weekend Edition, Will Shortz. Thank you, Will.
3: Thanks a lot, Aisha.
2: And now it's time for sports. Before this year's World Cup, there was a lot of concern the North American host countries might not quite capture the magic of the beautiful game's biggest contest. Well, put those worries to rest. The World Cup has been a thrill and promises to continue to be as the knockout round starts later today. NPR sports correspondent Becky Sullivan joins us now. Hi, Becky.
5: Hey, good morning.
2: You've been crisscrossing the country to cover this thing. Where are you now?
5: Yeah, I'm in Kansas City today because last night I went to this game, Austria versus Algeria, which is one of the last two games of the whole group stage. I was sort of worried it was going to be a little bit of a dud. Could have been a 0-0 draw because if one team had won, then the other team would have been eliminated. But if there was a tie, both of them got in. Instead, it was actually this total roller coaster, a very wild 3-3 game. I was sitting behind an Algerian American family who was going through it. Aisha, they were going through it with each goal. Algeria, you know, with the result, with the draw, they join 8 other teams from Africa that have advanced the knockout round, which is a treat to see. And then tomorrow I'm headed back to California to catch up with the U.S. men's team for their round of 32 game on Wednesday.
2: And it's at the knockout stage now, so that means if you're still in it, win or go home.
5: Yep.
2: Who do you think is going to be on the winning side of things?
5: You know, I think France is an easy pick. They have been like hot knife through butter, I think, scoring with ease no matter who they play. They had sort of drawn this group that I think a lot of people thought was maybe one of the toughest ones. They had to play Senegal, Norway, and Iraq, and it was just no problem for them. They have these two star scorers, Kylian Mbappe and Ousmane Dembele. Each of them have 4 goals. They're each a serious threat to win the Golden Boot, which is, of course, awarded to the player who scores the most goals at the tournament. They did, however, draw a potentially a tough path to the final. They could potentially face Germany, then Netherlands or Morocco, then Spain in a semifinal. That is not an easy path, but I think France is capable of winning all of those and more.
2: So are there any Cinderellas of this World Cup?
5: Yeah, I think there's always some teams that can flirt with this. I think the really tiny one is that's been a ton of fun to watch is Cape Verde, which is the third smallest team to ever qualify for the World Cup, actually. So, of course, it's their first time in the tournament and, of course, the first time in the knockout round. They might not have qualified at all, actually, if it hadn't expanded to 48 teams this year. Yet they've been shockingly good. They were undefeated in the group stage. They had three draws, but against some good teams, including Spain. However, their reward in the first round, Aisha, is a matchup against the defending champion Argentina. And, of course, the GOAT, Lionel Messi.

0: first two knockout rounds in Mexico City as a result. And then, of course, the expectations could not be higher for another home team, the USA. They did not get the easy draw that they were hoping for in the knockout round, but this is the most electric team they have fielded in a very long time. So they have to play Bosnia and Herzegovina on Wednesday. If they can win that, then they would face Belgium or Senegal in the round of 16. Win that, they'd be on to a quarterfinal in Los Angeles, matching their best finish in the modern era of the World Cup.
1: That's NPR's Becky Sullivan. Becky, thank you so much.
0: You're welcome.
1: It's a big holiday this week with plenty of reasons to fire up the grill. And I, for one, intend to eat the most delicious hot dogs. Here to help me with this goal is Kenji Lopez Alt, the cookbook author and chef extraordinaire. Hi, Kenji.
2: How you doing?
1: I'm doing all right. I got all these hot dogs here with me, so I'm doing well. But I got to ask you, there are so many ways to cook a hot dog. You can boil them in water. You can, you know, use a stick and roast them over a fire. Kenji, what is your favorite way to make a hot dog?
2: For me, the first thing, the most important part is getting the right hot dog. You know, so I always look for a hot dog that has a natural casing, you know, because that's what's going to give you that the snap no matter how you cook
1: okay,
2: it.
1: Okay, what's a natural casing? Now, what's that?
2: So if you're looking at a package of hot dogs in the supermarket, and they are perfectly straight. They were made inside like a plastic tube, and then the plastic was peeled off. And so they don't have a skin on them, which means that essentially, you know, they're just the same consistency all the way as the center. Whereas if your hot dog has like a little bit of a curve in it, it's been put into a lamb casing, you know, so hot dogs are made out of lamb casings. And that's what's going to give you sort of the snap when you bite into it, however you cook it.
1: Okay.
2: But, you know, whatever you're going to do, I think sort of low and slow is always a good idea with any kind of sausages, whether it's a hot dog or not.
1: That's totally the opposite of the way I make my hot dogs, hot and fast and burnt.
2: That's a personal choice, you know.
1: I'm sure your favorite way to cook a hot dog is not the microwave.
2: I've cooked plenty of hot dogs in the microwave. You know, I got two kids. I've had to, like, get food on the table as quick as possible. I've cooked plenty of hot dogs in the microwave.
1: Okay. So we have a hot dog cooked in the microwave first. It was wrapped in a paper towel and microwaved for 1 minute. Okay. Let me taste it. I'm tasting it without the mustard. I'll give this a 4 out of 10.
2: Okay. That's pretty harsh, but all right.
1: And so let's see. So for the next hot dog, they did the slow cooker. Now this one I'm worried about. Because
2: I wouldn't put a hot dog in a slow cooker.
1: So you just throw the whole bag in there, no water, let them sit as long as you want. It's been in the slow cooker for 2 hours. Now this one, it looks different from the other hot dogs. It looks kind of almost dead.
2: Like everything good has been cooked out of it.
1: Let me see. It's not bad. It's a hot dog.
2: Not bad?
1: I'm surprised. I think it maybe tastes a little better than the microwave one.
2: Okay.
1: Now, I got to ask you, Kendra, if you're making a perfect plate, what do you serve with your hot dog?
2: If I'm doing them on the grill, what I actually like to do is I'll get like a little disposable aluminum pan, you know, and in that pan, I'll put my toppings. So I like sauerkraut and mustard. So I'll put the sauerkraut in the pan and then kind of nestle the hot dogs in there and then put that whole thing over kind of like the cooler side of the grill and then let them kind of really slowly heat through. So it's essentially like simmer it in your toppings and then sear it on the grill to get some grill marks on there to get a little more flavor on them.
1: Okay, so for my hot dogs, I'm from North Carolina.
2: Yeah.
1: So in North Carolina, we eat our hot dogs with mustard, chili, and coleslaw, and maybe onions.
2: You know what they do here in Seattle?
1: What?
2: Cream cheese.
1: Ooh, no.
2: Cream cheese with grilled onions and like jalapenos and mustard. They got like an open flame and they use these kind of bigger buns that they get really nice and charred. And then the cream cheese is kind of soft already. So it kind of just like melts into the bun, you know?
1: Really? Okay. No disrespect to the people that love this, but that does not sound.
2: Yeah. They're an interesting regional hot dog variation.
1: Now, okay, so the slow cooker was not that bad. I would give it a 6 out of 10. It was It was surprisingly good. Okay, now people are really into air fryers, and I am an air fryer person too. The air fryer makes crispy skin with a juicy dog. Let's see how the air fryer dog comes out. These dogs were cooked at 400 for 5 minutes. Got a little char on it. Okay, so let me see. Mmm, it's a good hot dog.

0: You got the flavor. You got the flavor in this, and it's a little crunchy. This is good. This is a good hot dog.
1: Yeah. Well, that makes sense, because like an air fryer, you know, it's like got a very strong convection fan. It's really good at, so as your hot dog kind of cooks, it's pulling away some excess moisture, so you end up with like a kind of more concentrated. It's probably saltier and a little more flavorful.
0: 8 out of 10 stars. 8 out of 10. Okay, so now we have the fourth and final one, which is on a hot grill. We put a little Weber grill on one of the balconies here at NPR headquarters and roasted the dogs away from the coals for a minute and a half to warm them up, and then put them right over the coals for another couple of minutes until they were sweating and crisp. Okay, so let me get this. But I want to get a little, I want to make sure I get some of the char. Okay. Okay.
1: Boy, that sounds good.
0: It's good, but not as good as the air fryer.
1: Okay. That's a shock.
0: I give it a seven. The air fryer is the winner on this one. Although I think this is good because it's not as salty off the grill. This would be good with the chili and the coleslaw on it.
1: Well, I'll come by this summer.
0: You got to come by this summer. I'll hook you up. It'll be good.
1: Sounds great.
0: That's Kenji Lopez Ault, chef and cookbook author. He joined me from Seattle. Thanks, Kenji, and happy grilling this weekend.
1: Same to you.
0: This is Weekend Edition from NPR News. I'm Aisha Raska.
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0: From NPR News in Washington, D.C., this is Weekend Edition. I'm Aisha Roscoe. Good morning. International rescue and recovery teams are landing in Venezuela after those massive earthquakes hit. We'll have the latest. And a big birthday for the U.S. this year, but how does it compare to the spirit of 1976? Plus, Don Cheadle on Broadway in a new adaptation of Proof.
1: Oh, you're about to put me in the dirt.
0: I'm not putting you in the dirt.
1: She's like, being past your peak and at the end of your rope,
0: no.
1: Do you wish there was anything that you had done differently?
0: It's Sunday, June 28th. News is next.
2: Live from NPR News in Washington, I'm Windsor Johnston. Iran has carried out a series of drone and missile attacks on Bahrain and Kuwait overnight in response to a new round of U.S. airstrikes on Tehran. Speaking through a BBC interpreter, Iran's foreign minister, Abbas Araghchi, called on all parties to abide by the memo of understanding signed with the U.S.
3: Any attempt to adopt new or separate arrangements from those currently being implemented by the Islamic Republic of Iran will only complicate the situation, delay the reopening of the Strait of Hormuz, and raise the level of tension, as we witnessed over the past two nights with incidents in the Strait of Hormuz that led to increased tensions and clashes.
2: Iran says any challenge to its control of the Strait of Hormuz will jeopardize the reopening. After two major immigration victories at the Supreme Court last week, President Trump is moving ahead with plans that could lead to the deportation of as many as 1 million immigrants who've been living and working legally in the U.S. NPR's Mara Liasson reports.
4: It's not clear how fast the Trump administration will move to deport legal immigrants from Haiti, Syria, and other countries who have what's called TPS, or Temporary Protected Status. The Supreme Court ruled that Trump can remove TPS from these immigrants because the executive branch controls the immigration system. Some of the TPS immigrants have been in the country legally for decades and are deeply integrated into the economies of some American cities, working in factories and nursing homes. Trump has had a particular animus towards Haitians for years, falsely accusing them during the 2024 election of eating people's pet cats and dogs. Mara Liasson, NPR News.
2: A number of wildfires are burning across the western United States, including in southern Utah, where the largest blaze is burning. In Colorado, three firefighters were killed on Saturday. Colorado Public Radio's Stina Sieg reports two other firefighters were injured in a blaze that's grown to more than 40 square miles.
5: The U.S. Wildland Fire Service has released few details on the deaths and says it's focused on supporting the loved ones of the firefighters. They died in a rugged rural area along the Colorado-Utah border, where many smaller fires have merged into one. Governor Jared Polis has declared a state of emergency. Farther south, another Colorado wildfire forced evacuations and closed a vital highway Saturday. Much of the state is facing elevated fire risk and is in a major drought, following its lowest mountain snowpack level on record. For NPR News, I'm Stina Sieg in Grand Junction, Colorado.
2: You're listening to NPR News from Washington. Parts of Central and Eastern Europe remain in the grips of a dangerous heat wave. Record temperatures have been set in Switzerland, the Czech Republic, and Denmark, while France and Italy remain under heat alerts. Zoe Basil is a French tourist who's visiting Rome. She says she only leaves her hotel in the mornings and at night.
6: I always have the fan all the time, and we drink a lot of water because it's impossible. It's really hot.
2: Forecasters say temperatures are beginning to ease in the UK, but much of continental Europe remains under extreme heat warnings. Lawmakers in Australia say they're planning to double penalties for tech companies breaching the social media ban for children. Christina Kukula reports it's part of a move to strengthen the ban after a new study found it had done little to reduce kids' access to restricted platforms.
7: More than 6 months into the ban, the Australian government says too many children are still on social media, and companies like Facebook, TikTok and YouTube are not doing enough to remove them from their sites. In a statement, it says penalties will be doubled to the equivalent of nearly $70 million for platforms found to be violating their obligations. The online safety regulator's powers will also be increased to enforce restrictions and, quote, hold them to account. The move comes after a study published in the British Medical Journal found over 85% of children under 16 were still using restricted platforms 3 months after the ban came into force. For NPR News, I'm Christina Kukala in Melbourne.
2: It's NPR.
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0: This is Week in Edition from NPR News. I'm Aisha Roscoe. The nation's 250th anniversary is just days away. And I was wondering, since I wasn't around in 1976, what it was like the last time the U.S. held a big old birthday party. Well, NPR sounded like this.
1: A sworn deposition from former President Richard Nixon. The subject, what Nixon knew about wiretaps.
2: Hubert Humphrey has told President Ford that continued high unemployment is not necessary to control inflation.
3: Leonid Brezhnev yesterday accused the United States of foot-dragging in talks on a nuclear arms treaty.
0: Elsewhere on the radio, Paul McCartney and Wings were burning up the charts. And in movie theaters, people were scaring themselves to death with The Omen.
4: Look at me, Damien. It's all for you.
5: It was a lot going on that year. I was a senior at J.F. Webb High School in Oxford, North Carolina. We were proud because we were graduating on the bicentennial. The rest of y'all won't be.
0: That's my mom, Phyllis Jones, and she should be proud. But I was surprised when she shared some of her memories. Like a constitutional crisis, inflation, Damien. Weren't the 70s a bit of a mess?
5: Well, see, you got to remember, we were children, so we saw all of that, heard all of that, but it didn't affect us. During that time, we were excited and proud to be Americans. We thought that America was the best place ever to live.
0: And it's not just my mom saying that, as my colleagues Danny Hensel and Melissa Gray found out when they talked to people in the National Mall here in Washington about the bicentennial.
6: It was a good time. It was a happy time in my life.
7: A lot of picnics that summer, yeah. I'm Michael Ellis from Marquette, Michigan.
6: Deborah Pierre from Marquette, Michigan. Seeing fireworks for the bicentennial were amazing.
7: The quarters, the bicentennial quarters, I remember those.
6: Oh, right.
7: Those were always
6: exactly.
7: Collectible.
6: Exactly.
7: Everybody wanted those, right?
8: I mean, it wasn't gaudy gold and flags in your face, but it was a much more optimistic kind of feeling. I'm John Leese, and I was born in Davenport, Iowa, but I live now in Centerville, Virginia. The buildup had been for a couple of years. You had your bicentennial minutes on TV all the time. When it actually came, they had the tall ships in New York Harbor. They had a train from the Smithsonian that went all around the country that had different things. And we went to go see it in Pittsburgh, but the line was too long. My dad was not having it, so we just went home. I missed out on my chance to see Abe Lincoln's stovepipe hat. I mean, you know, we'd been through a lot, and it seemed like this was really kind of turning the corner on everything. Because I was in school when all this stuff with Nixon and Watergate was happening, so it was every day on the news. When he finally was out, it was such a relief in the whole country, really.
9: My name is Anthony Wilbon. I live in Bowie, Maryland. I grew up in Flint, Michigan. So in 1976, we had to do a huge event around remembering who the presidents were up to that point. The big thing was Coney dogs. All the Coney dogs had toppings that were red, white, and blue, the onions and the ketchup and mustard and all that stuff. And
10: but on the Coney dogs, what would be blue?
9: I can't recall. Maybe the ketchup? 76 seemed to me to be a huge thing. Back then, we didn't have a lot of television channels. You didn't have iPhones. So everybody was focused on just this celebration of this country at the time. This seems to be, I see some activities around them. It was America 250 and Freedom 250 and all these different things, but I just don't see the celebration or the excitement as I did at the 200.
0: Granted, Washington is gearing up for July 4th right now. There are events here and in other communities all over the U.S., so the 250th isn't a bust, even if the excitement doesn't match what people remember from the bicentennial.
11: My parents had decided we were going to redecorate, and it was totally 1976. It was shag, navy blue carpets. It was colonial era furniture, and on the wallpaper, red, white, and blue stripes, stars, and soldiers, and drums.
0: That's historian Mark Stein, author of Bicentennial, A Revolutionary History of the 1970s. He says 1976 wasn't necessarily as rosy as people remember it.
11: Planning for the bicentennial actually began in the late 1950s. So there was a really long lead up in both Philadelphia, which is the core of my new book, and nationally. Then when Nixon was president, things really began developing in much more concrete plans. And of course, that meant that by the time the bicentennial arrived, the United States was post-Vietnam War, post-Watergate and resignation of Nixon, post-1973 energy crisis. We were in the middle of economic hard times. And so part of the political drama of the years leading up to the bicentennial was conflict between grandiose plans that Richard Nixon had and then the difficult budget situation and, of course, having a Democratic Congress. And so Congress essentially did not authorize the money that Nixon wanted and that Ford wanted. And so John Warner, who later married Elizabeth Taylor and became a U.S. senator, but at that time he was the former Navy secretary, he took the lead of the American Revolution Bicentennial Administration. And he essentially moved the planning into a do-it-yourself affair with corporate support, so the federal agency would share information, be a clearinghouse, but it would not pay the bills. And that created a lot of tension with especially Philadelphia, because Philadelphia had been promised generous funds for being the centerpiece of the celebrations.
0: But they made it work, right?
11: Absolutely. And again, some of it was corporate the sponsorship. So one of the big projects was called the American Freedom Train that traveled across all 48 continental states and, you know, corporate sponsored. The Bicentennial Minutes that many people remember on CBS, those had corporate sponsors.
0: How did the bicentennial compare to like other national celebrations like 1926 and 1876?
11: Well, I think in general, the 1876 centennial was seen as a great success. It was really a celebration of industrial achievement and American empire. The 1926 sesquicentennial was seen as a disaster, and Philadelphia attempted to put on a celebration, but it flopped.
0: We've been thinking about how divided the country is in 2026. And some of the people we spoke to, they mentioned the divisions, but they also mentioned that there were divisions in 1976 as well. Has the country ever not been divided?
11: I think basically the answer to that is no. We've always been divided. And the protest movements took the opportunity of the bicentennial to launch conversations about different ways of thinking about American history. And so Roots, for example, by Alex Haley. Alex Haley served on the National Bicentennial Commission's advisory board. So he was very much thinking about the bicentennial. And then he comes up with a dramatically new way of thinking about American history that puts Black history at the center of the story. There were Black protest movements. There were Native Americans who launched what was called the Trail of Self-Determination. LGBT Americans protested in a variety of ways, and then they all came together for big protest in Philadelphia, a big protest in Washington, D.C.
0: How does the 250th celebration compare to the bicentennial in terms of scope and in terms of the country's mood?
11: Well, I've been really struck by the eerie parallels between 1976 and 2026. We're quote-unquote celebrating in the aftermath of impeachment proceedings, in the aftermath of major Supreme Court decisions about executive authority and presidential leadership. Again, quote-unquote celebrating in the midst of international conflict, energy and economic crises. But just as important, I would say, are the differences. 1976 was a presidential election year, and so there was a chance for the country to decide whether it wanted to keep our only non-elected president. That's obviously not the case in 2026. Another really interesting difference is that in 1976, President Ford and before him, President Nixon had really wanted to use the commemoration to celebrate the notion of the United States as a nation of immigrants. Nixon even called for the celebration to include support for open borders. And there were mass naturalization ceremonies. And we're obviously at a very different moment in terms of national politics around immigration in 2026.
0: The spirit of 76, the revolutionary ideal that created the U.S., do you see it alive in the U.S. today?
11: Well, I see a lot of conversation about the gaps between the ideals proclaimed at the founding, equality, liberty, freedom, democracy, justice, and then the realities of people's experiences. And that, I have to say, as a historian, includes past experiences, say slavery, racial segregation, ongoing struggles, say Native American dispossession. And so I think that there's a real opportunity during these national birthdays to reflect on the gaps between the ideals proclaimed at the founding and then the realities of our history and the realities of our present.
0: That's Mark Stein, a history professor at San Francisco State University and author of Bicentennial, A Revolutionary History of the 1970s. Thank you so much for joining us.
11: Thank you for having me.

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0: I'm Windsor Johnston with these headlines. Israel says it's sending a delegation to the United States to make sure its position is heard as negotiations continue between the U.S. and Iran to find a permanent end to the war. Israel's ongoing fighting with Iranian-backed Hezbollah militants in Lebanon has become a major sticking point in negotiations. President Trump says he's nominating a former Oklahoma State trooper to be the next head of Immigration and Customs Enforcement. Lance Schroyer will need to be confirmed by the Senate. Today marks 60 years since the Voting Rights Act became law. Many of its supporters say its legacy is under threat. A series of Supreme Court rulings over the past dozen years, including one this spring, have weakened key provisions of the landmark legislation. I'm Windsor Johnston, NPR News in Washington.
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2: This is Weekend Edition from NPR News. I'm Aisha Roscoe. To Venezuela now and those two devastating earthquakes. Local authorities have confirmed more than 1,400 deaths so far. They say 3,200 people are injured and tens of thousands are unaccounted for as people set up makeshift homes or set off to seek shelter elsewhere in the country. In the earthquake zone, today is the fourth day of search and rescue efforts. That means the time to find survivors is running out. NPR's Fernando Naro has been reporting from the quake's epicenter, and he joins us now from Caracas. Good morning.
3: Good morning, Aisha.
2: What's it like on the ground there?
3: There's a frantic effort underway to find survivors. I spent my afternoon yesterday in the state of La Guaira. It's a coastal area just north of Caracas, the country's capital. Heading there was chaotic. The roads were congested with military convoys carrying rescue workers. A lot of civilians were also driving in with picks and shovels and any supplies they could bring to help. I talked to locals whose loved ones are missing. Some of them have friends and neighbors buried under the rubble. Across the street from the coastline, search and rescue teams worked on city block after city block of collapsed or heavily damaged buildings. Junior Laya and Jesus Gallardo sit on the shade across the street from a shattered building. They're covered in dust and are eating arepas and rice.
4: Tengo primo perdido, familia, hermano.
3: I have family members missing, my brother and some cousins, Gallardo says.
4: No sabemos nada. Tenemos más de cuatro días buscándolos ya.
3: We don't know anything about them. We've been looking for them for 4 days. It's a hot and humid day. Helicopters buzz in the sky. People wait next to damaged structures, hoping to hear news of anyone who might get pulled from the rubble. Andrea Peña is a 34-year-old resident of La Guaira. She was waiting outside a destroyed seven-floor building that just 4 days ago was her home. She's under a tent, guarding shovels and handsaws to give to rescue workers when they shout for them.
5: Sí, ellos están ahí, mi papá y mi sobrino.
3: My dad and my nephew are trapped there, she says. The day the earthquake hit was a holiday in Venezuela, so she was out in the street celebrating. She wasn't home. That's how she survived.
5: Mi sobrino estaba durmiendo y mi papá estaba viendo el juego.
3: My nephew was sleeping and my dad was watching the World Cup, she says. As Peña keeps talking to me, the rescue team digging through the rubble yells that they need a chisel. One of the people in the tent keeping guard of the tools hands one to them. But for Peña, time is running out.
5: El primer día sí, el segundo también, pero ya después no se escuchó nada.
3: The first and second day, we could hear the survivors, she says. But today, we can't.
2: So, Fernando, what are the odds of actually finding any survivors?
3: The odds are very slim. 72 hours is just close to the limit of what the human body can withstand under these conditions. Just a couple of blocks from the scene we heard from just a little moment ago, I saw another collapsed 12-story building. Firefighters, rescue teams, and volunteers all worked in a frenzy. They asked bystanders to keep quiet as a young man yelled from within the rubble.
6: ¡Somos equipo rescate! ¡Necesitamos que hagas ruido!
3: We are the rescue team, he yelled. If you're alive, please make any noise. A middle-aged man in a blue shirt looked desperate to get the attention of rescuers working there. He still had hope that somebody he knew in the sixth floor would still be alive. By the time we left the scene yesterday, the sun was setting and no one had been found.
2: That's NPR's Fernando Naro reporting from Venezuela. Fernando, thank you so much.
3: Thank you, Aisha.

0: New York City Mayor Zohran Mamdani has notched some successes in advancing progressive policies and primary candidates. But is there an appetite for that kind of thing across the rest of the country? That question led us to checking in on New Mexico, which is establishing a system of free child care for nearly anyone in the state. Reporter Katarina Barton is following that in Santa Fe and joins us now. Welcome to the program.
1: Thanks for having me.
0: New Mexico rolled out what they're calling universal free child care in November. How's that supposed to work?
1: Well, the idea is that any parent in the state, regardless of how much money they make, can have the state pay 100% for the cost of child care for kids up to 13. The only requirement is that a parent has to either be in school or working or looking for work.
0: Child care is a huge burden on parents across the country. And there have been some other states that have talked about trying to provide free child care. How is New Mexico able to pay for this?
1: Mostly from oil and gas tax revenues. New Mexico is America's number two crude oil producer, behind only neighboring Texas. So this probably isn't an avenue for most states. Back in 2020, New Mexico made a trust fund that earmarked some of that revenue for early childhood education. It started with $300 million, and now that's grown to $11 billion. The state has slowly been expanding its child care subsidies over the years, raising the income limits, and now it's open to everyone.
0: So it sounds like money is not an issue here. How's the system working so far?
1: Well, the program has been popular. So popular, in fact, that the main challenge is that there's not enough availability of childcare. The state isn't giving exact numbers for how big the supply and demand gap is. But since the state started, they say that they've added licensed childcare capacity for nearly 4,000 kids. But we also know that before this program started, it was estimated that there were about 15,000 kids under the age of 6 in New Mexico who couldn't find childcare. There's 6 counties that have the highest gap between supply and demand, and one of those is Santa Fe County. Here's Lilia Doyle, a mother in Santa Fe County. She says that her 2-year-old son has been on a wait list at 6 different daycares since November. And she works as a librarian. She'd like to go back to work, but she needs to find childcare first. And she says the process has been really tedious. She wants to find an open spot for her son, but she also wants to vet some of the daycares. And she says it's been a lot of work.
2: I'm so thankful we have universal childcare, but I just think it needs some tweaking to be 100% effective for parents.
0: How many kids are on the waiting list?
1: Well, state officials say they don't have that number because that's specific to each child care center. But in an interview, the Early Childhood Education and Care Department that runs the program told me that they have this ambitious goal to close that gap in the next 1 to 2 years.
0: What else is the state working on to make the program, I guess, sustainable going forward?
1: I think there's still a lot to flesh out. The department that runs the program is in the process of making new rules to codify the program with a bill that was signed into law earlier this year. They're working on incentives to make it easier for new child care centers to open. And recently, the state changed zoning regulations for home-based child care centers. And at the start of the program, they raised the rates that child care centers are getting per kid. And they're now working on increasing wages for people working in those centers. They're also giving loans to providers to build and expand their centers, which is also adding more capacity. So there's lots of capacity building going on.
0: That's Katarina Barton, a reporter in Santa Fe, New Mexico. Thank you so much for speaking with us today.
1: Thanks for having me.
0: Whether it's something stirring from John Wayne.
3: Listen, Dale, it's your first time up. Don't try to win this war all by yourself.
0: Or bitingly cynical from Marlon Brando.
4: You're an errand boy sent by grocery clerks to collect a bill.
0: Americans just can't get enough of war movies. But what do the people who do the fighting think of how they're portrayed? A look at the military on the big screen. That's on the next All Things Considered. Ask your smart speaker to play NPR or your member station by name later this afternoon. Here in the U.S., many museums are struggling with government funding cuts, welcoming fewer international visitors, and dealing with aging infrastructure. Across the globe in Asia, doors are bursting as museums face surging popularity and waves of visitors. At the top of the list is South Korea, where museums are reaping the rewards of the country's pop culture exports. NPR's Anthony Kuhn reports from Seoul.
5: Music evoking deep outer or inner space greets visitors to the Room of Quiet Contemplation. It's at the National Museum of Korea, which holds some of the country's most treasured artifacts, including two Buddha statues from the 6th and 7th centuries AD. These statues of Buddhas of the future are made of gilt bronze. They're both seated in half cross-legged positions, and two fingers placed on the right cheek. Their eyes are half shut, and they've both got faint smiles on their faces. Scan a code with your phone, and you can hear this explanation.
6: This Buddhist statue captures the aspirations of people who sought salvation through quiet reflection and enlightenment during a turbulent era filled with change and anxiety. That is why, even to this day, it holds the power to naturally soothe and calm the minds of those who look upon it.
5: That Korean voice belongs to Blackpink singer Jisoo. A collaboration this spring between the museum and the K-pop girl group bathed the building in pink lights while its halls pulsed with the beat of the group's latest album.
7: Are you not entertained? I ain't gotta explain. I'm with all of my sisters. Got him going insane.
5: Integrating with modern Korean popular culture helped the National Museum of Korea jump to the third most visited museum in the world last year, behind only the Louvre in Paris and the Vatican museums. That's according to the British magazine, The Art Newspaper. Shin Eun-hyang is deputy director of the museum's Education and Cultural Cooperation Bureau. Over the past 2.5 decades, she's watched the museum rise with the global popularity of Korean culture, known in Korean as Hallyu, or the Korean Wave. Shin says the wave's makers felt they could never afford to be complacent.
8: There was always the concern that the Korean wave could die out at any time, burst like a bubble, and that we must work hard and innovate to make it sustainable. And I believe that's how the Korean wave has been able to last for nearly 30 years now.
5: The museum is on the cutting edge of high tech. An ancient Korean city comes to life in one interactive, digitized classical painting. Visitors manipulate high-resolution images to see national treasures of pottery and sculpture from every angle. Queensland, Australia resident Sue Young and her husband took a virtual reality tour through an ancient tomb with vividly painted murals of life in the kingdom of Goguryeo 1400 to 1700 years ago.
9: Very impressed with the interactive exhibit on the tomb. Obviously, we can't go into a tomb, so it was great to be able to get some sort of concept as to the scale of it.
5: More than 80% of the museum's visitors are Korean. Cho Yoon, who works in the finance industry, is one of them. She says she's proud of the museum's success and inspired by the Buddha statues.
10: I saw the statues' faces, which had slight smiles on them, and that made me think that I shouldn't live life in a rush. I should take it easy and smile like them.
5: Shin Eun-hyang says the museum is also working to promote and extend the reach of its artworks overseas.
8: While Korean culture holds our Korean identity, we are working to allow it to be reinterpreted through various collaborations with foreign cultures and moving forward together.
5: And while the museum halls boom with K-pop tunes, BTS and other bands blend hip-hop with Korean traditional instruments and clothes. That's how the fusion of modern and traditional, global and local elements is, for now at least, keeping the Korean wave on a roll. Anthony Kuhn, NPR News, Seoul.
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0: You're listening to Weekend Edition from NPR News. Our political divisions are certainly loud, but are they as deep as we think? In a new project called Common Ground, we're focusing on the areas where healthcare is quietly uniting Americans. Our partner in this project is KFF Health News. Joining us now is lead reporter Noam Levy. Welcome.
12: Thank you.
0: Noam, our national opinions about healthcare certainly seem really far apart, but where is their overlap?
12: Well, I mean, some of this is shared anger, shared frustration. You know, everybody, Democrat, Republican, is getting crushed by medical bills. People are furious about how difficult it is to deal with insurance. There's this feeling that there's too much greed, that the system's become unfair. But, you know, Democrats and Republicans sort of may talk about all this differently, but there's a surprising degree of overlap. And I think the result of some of this is that people believe government could actually be doing more to protect patients. And this is really notable among Republicans. A little while back, I got to sit in on some Zoom focus groups. They were convened by a couple of pollsters who were speaking with Trump voters. Jason Rouse was one of the Trump supporters. He's a retired firefighter from Michigan who voted for the president 3 times. And interestingly, he said he wouldn't mind some new government rules to keep his medical bills in check.
13: I'd like to see a lower cap on what I have to pay out of pocket. I mean, the prices are just ridiculous.
0: Well, I mean, that sounds like Jason is open to more government health care, like maybe Medicare for all?
12: Well, I don't think that necessarily. Not Medicare for all. I mean, but I think there is this openness to new ideas, like the government capping how much hospitals or drug companies can charge, or the government limiting insurance deductibles and medical bills for folks, or restricting aggressive collections against people with medical debt.
0: So this is what you're looking for, like ways that people are trying to fix these problems without letting politics get in the way?
12: Exactly. Common Ground is going to tell stories of where citizens, community leaders, politicians are already working together. We're going to upstate New York to visit a community where Democrats and Republicans fought side by side to keep a birthing center open after a big hospital system wanted to close it. In Indiana, a bipartisan group of politicians took on high hospital prices. And at a church in Winston-Salem, North Carolina, the Purple Congregation united to tackle medical debt in the community.
0: It sounds like your reporting is making you feel hopeful.
12: Yes. Yeah, it really is. You know, not long ago, I hung out with a bipartisan group of cancer volunteers. They were from New York State, and they'd come to Washington to urge Congress to restore funding for medical research. Lexi Mealing was one of them. She's a Democrat from Long Island, cancer survivor. And she told me how inspiring it was to just stand with people together no matter their political differences.
14: We put all that aside. Cancer doesn't care about, you know, if you're independent, if you're Republican, if you're Democratic. We're all here together.
12: I think people are just desperate in some respects to get past the partisan anger out there and to show that they can solve problems that affect everyone.
0: That's Noam Levy, reporter with KFF Health News. We're partnering with them on a new project called Common Ground. Thanks, Noam.
12: Thank you.
0: This is NPR News.
15: President Trump's ambitious goal to start up new nuclear reactors is becoming reality a little over a year after he first made the announcement.
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15: But getting the reactors built this quickly comes at a cost. 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
15: I'm Windsor Johnston with these headlines. The death toll continues to rise in northern Venezuela after back-to-back earthquakes last week. At least 1,400 people have died as emergency crews continue to dig through the rubble searching for survivors. Thousands of people remain displaced. Parts of Central and Eastern Europe remain in the grips of a dangerous heat wave. Record temperatures have been set in Switzerland, the Czech Republic, and Denmark, while France and Italy remain under heat alerts. A small plane carrying skydivers crashed shortly after takeoff today in northeastern France, killing all 11 people on board. Officials say the aircraft went down after apparently suffering damage in flight. I'm Winter Johnston, NPR News in Washington.

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1: This is Week in Edition from NPR News. I'm Aisha Roscoe. Argentina's Lionel Messi celebrated a milestone last week. Two, actually. He scored his 18th World Cup goal, the most of any player ever. And he turned 39. In this video posted by the Argentine Football Association, the team celebrates with a cake decorated like a blue and white jersey. Messi isn't the only top player at the World Cup approaching middle age. There's Portugal's Cristiano Ronaldo, age 41, and Vozinha, the breakout star goalkeeper from Cape Verde. He's 40. In fact, there are more 40-somethings in the tournament than in all previous World Cups combined. Joining us now is Dr. Riley Williams. He's the World Cup Venue Chief Medical Officer for the New York, New Jersey Stadium. Thanks so much for joining us.
2: Happy to join the conversation.
1: There are 8 players over 40 and more approaching that age. What's allowing people to keep playing for so long?
2: Well, I think part of it is there's a movement towards the assessment of performance and loads that has been part of the professional sports conversation since the mid-1990s. And what I mean by that is when these players practice, and I'm talking about soccer players, professional football players, basketball players, etc., they wear wearables that give performance teams a sense of the loads. Their sleep is monitored, their diet is monitored. So basically, when you start to longitudinally really track the stresses that these individuals are going through, it's just been a movement towards people being able to perform at a very high level over many, many years.
1: Do you see older athletes, do they take less risk than you would as a younger athlete?
2: The two individuals that you mentioned, in particular Messi and Ronaldo, those are two arguably top 10 soccer players of all time. Their effectiveness isn't predicated on athletic ability or strength. It's predicated on understanding tactics, movements, being in the right place at the right time, and really just sort of reading the game. I don't think anybody would have framed the way they played when they were 20 as risky.
1: Well, and it's not just in soccer. Like in tennis, Serena Williams is making a comeback at age 44.
2: You don't forget how to hit a tennis ball just because you get a little older. Maybe the speed by which you get around a court changes, but I have a practice of, I'd say, highly motivated individuals with knee and shoulder problems. But, you know, the youngest patients are 11, the oldest patients are 80. And the expectation for all of them is to maintain some degree of vital, high demand sort of activity throughout their life. And what I've noticed is the expectation of, say, like a 60-year-old in 2026 is way different than the expectation that we saw in the mid-90s. And I think that that is largely driven by the fact that people are lifting and staying in shape and working out as part of the culture. So if you're a professional athlete and you don't have any diagnoses that would preclude you, the drive doesn't go away. So if you're feeling like you're looking at the game and saying, I could compete with those people, you compete. She started with doubles, and I guess she's going to do singles at Wimbledon. It's amazing to watch, and I'll definitely be watching.
1: Outside of professional sports, you know, a lot of people play in adult rec leagues or pickup games. Do you have advice for the normies out here, the regular people who feel like they're getting older and they want to keep doing what they love, but they want to avoid getting injured?
2: You can remain highly active throughout the entirety of your life. It's like a bank. The sooner you incorporate regular fitness training into your life, the more likely you're going to be able to maintain that. You know, sometimes there are knee and ankle injuries that you know, I'll pick an example like playing tennis on a hard court. It's a little sticky and it can put a lot of stress on the knee. So a lot of players in tennis will move to clay or grass if they have access to that as a means of decreasing the kind of, you know, rotational torque forces on their knees and ankles. And that's helpful. Running on a treadmill for training as opposed to outside on the concrete, you know, there are minor little modifications you can make in order to keep going. But there's two things you must do. You must lift weights and then some version of cardio and then interval training where you spike your heart rate to mimic, for example, you know, running down a pitch or running down a basketball court, stopping and starting 2 times a week if you can do that. And it doesn't have to be super intense, but if that's part of your regular routine, you're way more likely to be able to take up new sports as you get older, pickleball, tennis, you know, walking a golf course, carrying your bag. I mean, these are the things that are not unreasonable to think you can do as you get older, but you got to put money in the bank.
1: That's Dr. Riley Williams, chief of the Sports Medicine Institute at the Hospital for Special Surgery. Thank you so much for being with us.
2: Happy to join you.
1: Don Cheadle is spending his summer on Broadway, starring in Proof.
3: It's about a family. It centers on a young woman who has or has not written a groundbreaking proof. Catherine is the daughter of a math genius and may or may not be one herself.
1: The Pulitzer Prize-winning play written by David Auburn was first performed 26 years ago and was adapted into a movie a few years later. But the Broadway play now running is a reimagining of sorts. The entire cast is non-white. Don Cheadle plays the math genius Robert. His daughter Catherine is played by Iowa Debri and his other daughter Claire by Kara Young. Jen Ha plays a graduate student who befriends Catherine.
3: When you have a black family that's centered in this, I think there's a lot of things that hit a little different. Because I think a lot of times you want to say, well, we're going to do it with a black family. Like these classics that are traditionally white families and center white people. Now we're going to, you get to do it now. And in some ways, that's not elevating it. They're overlooking a lot of things that kind of don't make sense with a black family. With this, it was really interesting because I can only think of a couple things that were changed in this play to address cultural things. One of them was the interaction with the police.
1: Yeah.
3: The original play, when they talk about how Catherine interacted with the police, I think they say she was abusive.
1: Mm.
3: She pushed one of the police officers. And when we did the reading, we said, we got to kind of think about that. How would that actually work? And does the next scene take place at the morgue?
1: Yes, exactly. Like it would be much more serious.
3: Much more serious, you know. And there was also something about her washing her hair that night. And we were like, if that black woman washed your hair that night, that's the night.
1: That's the night.
3: That scene is now over. No. She's not going outside on the porch to have a conversation with you.
1: That's it.
3: The night's done.
1: So, I mean, when you're playing Robert, he's at this point where he is falling into mental illness and he's transitioning to someone who needs care. How did you approach that?
3: Well, that journey is navigated on paper by David Auburn, the author. And then, of course, you bring yourself to that and your life experiences and things you've observed. I've experienced things, you know, inside my family, things that my friends have gone through, and investigating schizophrenia and, you know, reading about how it presents. And I find for Robert, you're seeing like cracks.
1: One thing that came up so much was this idea of peaking, and that you reach this moment of success where everything else is like downhill from there. Like it's not gonna, you know, you've done everything that matters. And we actually have a clip of a conversation that you as Robert have with your daughter.
4: I was starting to imagine I was finished. Catherine, I mean, really finished. Don't get me wrong. I was, you know, grateful I could have a life, go to my office, but secretly, I was terrified I'd never work again. Did you know that?
1: Why do you think peaking is such a big fear for your character?
3: I mean, who's it not a fear for? Every person has a moment where they're like, oh, is it over? Like, am I the best I was ever going to be? And in Robert's case, when you're done what you believe is your best work at 25 and you still have 50 years of life left, you know, you're like,

0: seen in the industry, way more for women. They talk about it, you know, you're just there to show that guys have sex and it's like the part isn't even anything. It's like, so I think men have a little easier a role with that. There's a whole subgenre of older guys in action movies. Like,
1: yes, yeah.
0: Hey, we're all good. Let's Liam Neeson this all the way to the end.
1: Yeah, yeah. Over the course of the play, of course, Robert gradually succumbs to mental illness. It's tough to watch. You know, Catherine and Claire, Robert's daughters, are dealing with this.
2: You fly in for the weekend and decide you want to help? You're late. Where have you been? Where were you 5 years ago? You weren't helping then.
3: I was working.
2: I was here. I lived with him alone.
3: I was working 14-hour days. I paid every bill here.
1: It's tearing the family apart. Claire was paying for everything, but, you know, Catherine was the caretaker. There is something very universal about that, right?
0: Absolutely. They're both essential, and it all mattered. And it was all important, not what I did was important and what you did didn't matter or what, you know.
1: But that's so hard to reach, right?
0: Absolutely. And it's not something that you're going to reach under the most stress you've ever been under. For me, you go back to thinking about how they were raised. I would imagine that it was a lot about scoring points, being right, what it means to be a success. Because, you know, Claire walks in. She's not married to Raheem. She's married to Mitch.
1: Yes.
0: So we kind of have an idea of what Claire's journey has been comparative to what Catherine's has or hasn't been. But for their dynamic, I imagine what we're seeing play out is something that they've been playing out since they were children.
1: Well, I mean, ultimately, what do you feel like you learned from this? Like, I mean, did it teach you something about fatherhood, legacy? Do you feel like you have gotten... Or left the, not, you still have a lot more legacy to give.
0: Oh, she's about to put me in the dirt.
1: I'm not putting you in the dirt.
0: She's like,
1: I'm not
0: being at the end, being past your peak and at the end of your rope.
1: No.
0: Do you wish there was anything that you had done differently? Do you have regrets about the life that you've lived being 1,000 years old?
1: That's
0: it. I'm out.
1: I'm asking, do you feel like you have gotten the props that you deserve?
0: All right, she's turning it into flowers now. Went from fertilizer to flowers.
1: Do people respect your legacy?
0: I don't know. People come up, I'm saying, I think, I always take everything with a grain of salt. I don't believe anybody.
1: It's better that way. They say, don't believe them when they love you. Don't believe them when they hate you.
0: Don't believe any of it. Just do your thing. Put your head down. Do your work. Listen to yourself. You know if you're doing it. You know if you're, like, showing up or not. You know, I did a movie like Hotel Rwanda, and that had a life that went much further beyond just the movie because a congressional delegation came to see it, and they wanted me to speak out about things happening in Darfur. And I went to Darfur, and I saw what was going, and I, like, leaned into this pool of advocacy that was happening before I got there. I knew that I was the bright, shiny thing that could get attention, that could then put the attention to where it needed to be. Other than that, I'm trying to be a storyteller, and that's my job.
1: You know, I don't want to go too deep into the fact that you have had a long career, but you have had a long career.
0: I have.
1: And the good thing about it is that when you, you know, Google Don Cheadle, you don't see, like, a whole bunch of controversy. You don't see a whole bunch. Like, it's very few.
0: Oh, that's coming.
1: Yeah,
0: that's
1: no.
0: That's on its way. Yeah, I saved that for the last three holes on the golf course.
1: You don't have a whole lot of scandals. Like, do you have, like, one, like, quick trick on, like, avoiding, like, scandal in Hollywood?
0: Play the tape to the end. It's like when you write that email that you really want to get at somebody. Write the email. Write it. Count to 10. Really play the tape to the end. Get to the, okay, she said this, then I was like, oh, you ain't not said, and then I was like, not say, if you ain't not, and then you said all that, and then you pushed sin, and then she got blowed up in the spot, and then she blew you up in the spot, and then your boss got involved, and then his boss got involved, and then somebody came in and said, Aisha, you're going to have to clean out your desk. And you're like, what? I just told her that she was there. Like, no, it went to a thing, and now HR is involved. And
1: okay, so think it all the way through, not just the next move.
0: Yeah. So see the movie all the way through, not just how they feel.

0: the feel is, ooh, it feels good in the moment.
1: Yeah. In the moment, you want to say this, this, and this, but you got to wait. Take a beat, take a moment, think it through. I need this job. I got to pay my mortgage.
0: I have a family. The sex is going to feel good in the moment. And then right afterwards, I'm going to be like, oh no, I have to kill this person.
1: You should have counted up the cost. You know that song? As we lay. We should have counted up the cost, but instead we got lost.
0: We got lost because we didn't play the tape to the end.
1: That's actor Don Cheadle talking about his new play in which he stars. It's called Proof, and it runs on Broadway through July 19th. Thank you so much. This has been so much fun.
0: Thank you.

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0: From WHYY in Philadelphia, this is Fresh Air Weekend. I'm Tanya Mosley in Los Angeles. Today, Laverne Cox. For over a decade, she's been one of the most visible trans women in America. In her new memoir, Transcendent, she writes about growing up in Mobile, Alabama, and the bullying and harassment she faced as a feminine child who could not conform to what was expected of her. She writes about how she got through it by, in a way, leaving her body and going somewhere else in her mind. A lot of the time, that place was music and dance.
1: I just loved pushing the grocery cart and then dancing with the grocery cart as if it was like a partner.
0: Did you have headphones on? A Walkman?
1: No, darling. The music was in my head and the groove is in the heart.
0: Also, we hear from comedian Ali Sadiq. He served 6 years in a Texas prison and turned his life into some of the most watched storytelling in comedy. First, the news.
2: Live from NPR News in Washington, I'm Windsor Johnston. Iran has launched drone and missile attacks on Bahrain and Kuwait in response to American airstrikes on the Islamic Republic. NPR's Ruth Sherlock reports the attacks come as the U.S. and Iran threaten to stop negotiations to end the ongoing war.
3: Despite the memorandum of understanding to end the fighting, the U.S. and Iran are trading increasing fire. The U.S. military central command said it struck military targets inside Iran after Iran attacked a foreign ship carrying oil to Qatar in the Strait of Hormuz. The flashpoint is disagreement over who will control the strait. Iran's paramilitary Revolutionary Guard claimed responsibility for drone and missile attacks on Bahrain and Kuwait, which both host U.S. military bases. It warned if U.S. strikes continue of, quote, a complete halt to ongoing negotiations. President Trump took to Truth Social with his own threat to attack militarily with full force. If that happens, he wrote, the Islamic Republic of Iran will no longer exist. Ruth Sherlock, NPR News, Beirut.
2: A helicopter owned by a Saudi Arabian oil company has crashed along the country's east coast west of the Strait of Hormuz. Saudi state media says all 14 people on board were killed. Search and rescue efforts in Venezuela are in their fourth day after two powerful earthquakes struck the region last week. NPR's Fernando Naro reports time is running out to find survivors.
4: I saw another collapsed 12-story building. Firefighters, rescue teams, and volunteers all worked in a frenzy. They asked bystanders to keep quiet as a young man yelled from within the rubble. We are the rescue team, he yelled. If you're alive, please make any noise. By the time we left the scene yesterday, no one had been found.
2: The death toll stands at least 1,400. More than 50,000 people are missing. A state of emergency has been declared in Kentucky after torrential rain triggered widespread flooding across the state. Karen Czar with member station WKY reports.
5: A small creek outside the city of Richmond, Kentucky, has swollen into a raging river, leaving a path of destruction. Trees are broken in half, roads crumpled, and buildings swept away. Naomi Fox lives in Richmond.
6: The roads are, I mean, just completely flooded. Manhole covers coming up out of the road because the water pressure is so intense.
5: Fox kneels in prayer. Behind her is what remains of Million Church, broken apart by the raging floodwaters.
6: Pray that they could restructure, rebuild, and find a new home.
5: Along with the emergency declaration, Kentucky's governor has activated the state's price gouging protections. For NPR News, I'm Karen Czar in Richmond.
2: This is NPR. 80 years after it was born in post-war Italy, the Vespa scooter is still turning heads. And this weekend, thousands of riders have descended on Rome to prove it. Megan Williams reports.
7: They arrive in the summer heat like a cloud of wasps, zipping past in red, sky blue, and classic mimetico green, around the Colosseum and back again. Flags fluttering, everyone grinning.
8: It's a lifestyle. You go a little bit slower, you enjoy life a little bit more.
7: Said Houston rider Greg DeLong, who's been on his Vespa for 25 years. Born in Tuscany in 1946, the Vespa, Wasp in Italian, gave post-war Italy cheap, stylish wheels, whose appeal went global when Audrey Hepburn rode on one in the 1953 movie Roman Holiday. 80 years on, the Wasps are still buzzing. For NPR News, I'm Megan Williams in Rome.
2: The 4th of July can be one of the most stressful holidays of the year for pets. Veterinarians say loud fireworks can trigger fear and anxiety, causing some animals to run away or hide. Dr. Michael Bailey says there are a few things owners can do to help keep their pets calm.
9: There are some over-the-counter medications which can be suggested. There are some clothing articles like a thunder shirt, which will help the pet feel more comfortable, but these are individualized.
2: Pet owners are encouraged to keep animals indoors in a quiet, familiar space and make sure ID tags and microchip information are up to date. This is NPR.
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0: This is Fresh Air Weekend. I'm Tanya Mosley, and my guest today is Laverne Cox. Chances are you met her the way most of the world did, as a transgender woman in prison, doing hair and fighting for her right to gender-affirming care in the Netflix series Orange is the New Black.
1: Listen, Doc, I need my dosage. I've given 5 years, $80,000, and my freedom for this. I'm finally who I'm supposed to be. Do you understand? I can't go back.
2: I'd like to help you. Unfortunately, you have elevated levels of AST and ALT, which could mean liver damage.
1: That's bull. That could mean anything.
2: We're going to take you off your hormones entirely.
1: What?
2: Until we can schedule an ultrasound, get a clean read.
1: But that could take months.
2: I can offer you an antidepressant.
0: That's Laverne Cox as Sophia Bursette in 2014. The role made her the first openly transgender person nominated for a Primetime Emmy in an acting category and put her on the cover of Time magazine next to the words, "The Transgender Tipping Point." For a decade now, she's been one of the most visible trans women in America. But the woman on that magazine cover was carrying things she'd never told anyone, not even her therapist. She's written a new memoir titled Transcendent, and it arrives at a moment when her right to simply exist is being debated in state houses across the country. But the book makes clear that for Cox, none of this is new. Long before she had the words for it, she was bullied for who she was. Her very existence, as she writes, was an affront to the order of things. And she's been fighting for the right to simply be her entire life. Laverne Cox, welcome to Fresh Air. It's such an honor to have you.
1: Thank you so much for having me. I have not heard. It's rare that I just hear the clip from Orange, and it's been so long. And it brings back memories. And it's really, what's interesting is even for actors out there, often when I watch a scene that I've done, it's hard for me to have distance. I immediately am in the character again, and I'm in the emotion of the scene, and so I'm immediately like feeling what I was feeling when we shot this. This is 2012 that we shot it, so it was funny. I was just like,
0: "Yeah, made you laugh? Why did it make you laugh?"
1: No, at the end, when the writing is so fantastic, maybe I can offer you an antidepressant. It's hilarious.
0: Well, Orange is the New Black was revolutionary for the time, and your character, I was very surprised to learn from the book that you weren't a regular reoccurring character. You were a guest star.
1: Yes. And I mean, that's really a contractual thing. So I was in, I don't remember how many episodes I was in the first season, but I remember it was a day-to-day thing. I didn't have like a contract the first season. I was literally a day player, guest star day player, but I was kind of making day player rates. I wasn't making like guest star rates. The second season, I was, my salary was like a guest star rate, and I had a 7-episode guarantee, and they ended up using me for 9 episodes. So I was there a lot, and they wrote generously for me. I think because that my backstory episode came, it was the third episode of the show, that people
0: felt like you were a cast member.
1: Yes.
0: Yeah. I think people think, because so much of the work that you have done feels so true to life, that so much of that show might be your life. And I think it's part of what makes this book really eye-opening, because we're learning things about you that we didn't know. I want to start with the beginning of your book.
1: Okay.
0: Because you're 8 years old. You decide to start at a moment when you're 8 years old. You are at a park near your family's apartment in Mobile, Alabama. You're doing your kid thing and just playing out. And there are these boys that come up to you, the Caraway boys.
1: Mm-hmm.
0: And they begin teasing you. And then it gets violent. Can I have you pick up the story from there?
1: During one of these teasing sessions, why you talk like that? One of the Caraway boys shoved me. I don't even remember which one. They were interchangeably menacing figures. This time, I couldn't keep my balance and found myself falling, hitting the gravel of the playground. I scowled, annoyed at first, but then, looking up at them, I saw the switch flip in their eyes. I saw that flicker of threat. The way their stances shifted into those of aggression that made the hairs on my arm stand on end. They were disgusted by me. I was no longer a friend, a peer, someone to play with. I was an easy target. I was prey. Their fist landed in unison on my face, my chest. You see this? Look at this sissy, like a girl. One of them sneered, half laughing in glee as they punched me. Their voices blended into one as they pelted me, hurling every name they could think of, and my instinct from as far back as the days of daycare bullying took over, rolling me onto my side and into a ball. The words rang in my ears, those from the past intermingling with those of the Caraway Boys. I had heard these words before. At first, I had not known what they meant, but now, after years of it, I recognized them. Words that meant I was different from the other kids. A girl, when I should have acted like a boy.
0: Laverne, thank you for reading that passage. You go on to say that you curl up in a ball and it doesn't stop. They get energized. And finally, you're able to make it home. And you get into your apartment and your mom sees you. And she doesn't say, what happened to you? She immediately says, you let them beat you up like this. What did you do to make them do this to you? Why did you want to start the book off with that particular story?
1: I don't know. That was my life. I mean, I think that was like just the physical violence of the other children that was persistent throughout my childhood. And then my mother finding out, and instead of having an impulse to protect me or care for me or ask if I was okay, she made it my fault. And it just, in a way, it sort of epitomizes that kind of feeling of not feeling protected, not feeling safe. It sort of encapsulates a lot of the childhood. I'm, you know, reading that again, I have to say, it's still difficult to read. It's still difficult to, yeah.
0: You grew up inside of people's reactions to you.
1: Yeah.
0: An effeminate child, a gender nonconforming teenager, a trans woman, and everything that you received, it was like race, gender, and class converging into one person. What really struck me from that very first story throughout the entire book is the shame and hatred that people carried. They took it out on you. And it even happened in your home.
1: Mm-hmm. Yes. Whew. I'm just trying to gather my resilience. And like, I guess I'm like having, there's reading that, I'm just like, I'm emotional. I'm angry. It's like, it's hard to read that. And I lived it, but it's hard to read about it again. I guess, and understand as an adult, like I'm angry at the boys. I'm angry at my mother. I want to protect that little child. I'm so angry. And I think like, yeah, I don't know if I can be able to read excerpts from this book again. We'll see. Mm-hmm. I'm so pissed. I'm so angry and I'm so hurt and I'm so,
0: What are the words? The anger comes from you having to experience it.
1: There's also like the anger of, all the kids that I've met who are trans or queer, who are still experiencing this. And the anger of knowing that in states that have passed anti-trans laws that the bullying, percentage of bullying is like skyrocketed in those states.
3: You
1: and
3: hear a lot of
1: makes
3: stories.
1: Me angry.
3: You
1: a hear- lot of stories, but that's actually, those are statistics, like those are the anecdotes, but those are the stats from the Trevor Project. Because like to manufacture the consent to pass, anti-trans laws that would ban gender affirming care for kids and the, all the menace of trans girls in sports, all like two of them. There's the rhetorical piece that happens in the media that is dehumanizing and stigmatizing trans people. And it creates a permission structure. If like your, you know, governor and your state legislators are doing, if your, you know, your teachers and, you know, pundits on TV are doing it, then like, of course, kids are emboldened to do it. And that makes me so angry. Mm-hmm. And, you know, it's like the sadness is like, it's just the loneliness, and I couldn't process it fully as a child, and I don't know. It just really sucked. This was so, it was torture to write this, and the reason I wrote it is to tell the truth. I'm like, I just don't think it makes any sense to write a book and like to clean stuff up and to like not be honest and not be raw.
0: Our guest today is Laverne Cox. Her new memoir is called Transcendent. More of our conversation after a short break. I'm Tanya Mosley, and this is Fresh Air Weekend.
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0: This is Fresh Air Weekend. I'm Tanya Mosley. Let's get back to my interview with Laverne Cox. Her breakout role as Sophia Bursette on Orange is the New Black made her the first openly transgender person nominated for a Primetime Emmy in an acting category. Her new memoir, Transcendent, traces her life from a childhood in Mobile, Alabama, to becoming one of the most visible trans women in America. I want to go back to your home and your mom and your decision to write all of this down, because the majority of the book takes place in your childhood. Mm-hmm. Tell me about Mobile, Alabama, and that home that you grew up in. How would you describe it?
1: Mobile, it's interesting. I go back now and I find it quaint and way too hot in the summer. But like the azaleas, there's lots of beautiful things about it. And there are all these antebellum homes that still exist on like Government Street. And there's something quaint about parts of it. And there's just a lot of trauma, though, literally on the streets, particularly in the old neighborhood where my mom still lives. Like, there's trauma on those streets for me.
0: Is that a part of town? What part of town is that?
1: We would call it Down the Bay.
0: Down the Bay.
1: And it's where most of the Black people in Mobile live. And and it's downtown. It's downtown Mobile, which I think is fantastic. But because Bienville Square and like the Mardi Gras parades, Mardi Gras started in Mobile in this country, not in New Orleans. Some people might think. And so the Mardi Gras parades are, happen downtown. And this, I love it.
0: And you grew up with your mother and your twin brother.
1: And my twin brother, yes. Mobile, though, when I was growing up there, I needed to get out. It was awful. It felt repressive. And I just knew I needed to be. The second I discovered there was New York, I knew I had to be there. And so most of my childhood, I was in Mobile, but I was, in my imagination, I was in New York, or I was on a TV screen, or I was on a movie screen, or I was on a Broadway stage.
0: It's interesting. The book is called Transcendent. And in a way, it sounds like disassociating was your way to transcend as a child. What were some of the ways that you would try to transcend?
1: I always had... There was always music in my head, which is such a wonderful gift. And so I just, from the second I was walking, I was dancing. And I was dancing, I danced everywhere. And it just kind of like, it just took me away. It took me away from like, because for me, when I danced, there was some music, but then there was like a character. There was a person that I could play. So I was like in a character, and then it would be a new setting. And so like all the times, just we would be at the supermarket in the grocery store, I just loved pushing the grocery cart and then dancing with the grocery cart as if it was like a partner.
0: Did you have headphones on? A Walkman?
1: No, darling. The music groove is in the heart. A Walkman. This is like, I was 5 years old. It would have been 1977. Did Walkmans even exist? We couldn't afford one if they did. The music was in my head and the groove was in the heart. And actually, in the supermarkets, they would play music. And I remember loving TV show themes. I would learn the words to TV show themes and like sing along and dance to them. So there was always like a song and a rhythm and then a character and movement. And it was so amazing that I got to do, that I had that I could go there. And then when I discovered that you could study dance, it's like, I want to take dance classes at 5 years old. And I won't give away that moment from the book. It's a little humorous moment about that. But finally in third grade, I got to start studying dance. And that really, that was the best thing ever for me.
0: This disassociation, this going to all of these different places, I mean, this would happen to you everywhere, at home, at school. And there's a particular moment in school where you've got your little fan and you're in your classroom, and something happens that kind of stays with you for the rest of your life.
1: Yeah, that was certainly a moment. So we had gone to Six Flags on a church trip, and I had some spending money and bought a handheld fan at the gift shop at Six Flags. And as the women in church would fan themselves, and as Scarlett O'Hara would fan herself, I had seen Gone with the Wind on television. It seemed like it was always on in Alabama. Go figure. And I was having a Scarlett O'Hara moment, fanning myself in beginning of the day in third grade. And my third grade teacher, Miss Ridgway, says, "You there, come here and bring that thing with you." And she marches me down the hall to the fourth grade teacher and tells me to show her what I was doing with my fan. And so I proceed to fan myself the way I had in class. And she tells me to stop, and I wait, and she conferences with that teacher. And then she marches me down the hall to the fifth grade teacher and tells me to do it again. And I was like, well, maybe I didn't do it, you know, maybe I didn't fully commit. So I committed more and really dropped into Scarlet. And then later that day, my mother comes in and tells me she had gotten a call from the school, from Miss Ridgway, and Miss Ridgway said that I would end up in New Orleans wearing a dress if we didn't get me into therapy right away. Mm-hmm. I understand now is what some people would refer to as conversion therapy, and I guess there's different kinds, but at the time, after three sessions with a therapist, solution or the thing that they suggested what we do was to inject me with testosterone, and that the idea was that was supposed to make me more masculine, and I would not, that there was a hormone issue. This was, mm-hmm. this would have been 1980. Yeah. Mm-hmm. 1980,
2: 81. And you were how old?
1: I was eight, nine years old. Yeah. Mm-hmm. Hadn't even started going through puberty yet. So they were suggesting injecting an 8-9-year-old with testosterone, which sounds insane to me. My mother, thank God, said no to that. And so it was, I just felt relief that that didn't happen to me.
2: It's so fascinating to read about your early days in New York, and it sounds like you were pretty discerning about what scenes you were part of, because you didn't see yourself fitting into the drag queen world. You understood and appreciated what they did. And yes. You understood with these other groups, like there were all these other groups, and you were part of a club kid group.
1: I was, so there was a very, like in the early 90s, there was the downtown kids, there were the uptown kids. Like I was a downtown girl, I was East Village, really East Village, because the gender nonconforming thing, the androgynous thing that I was doing when I moved to New York in 1993 fit better in the East Village. By the time I made it to New York, I was wearing dresses, lots of vintage things. I had a black LeMay vintage dress that I would wear, and then I would incorporate dance wear so I could go out and dance and really do my thing. So a good chunky platform heel, and my head was shaved, and I shaved my brows and drew them on, and a lot of people, and he thought Grace Jones, because his look was very androgynous. The drag scene I wasn't in, but I also, like, I had internalized transphobia, and like for me there was because by the time I made it to New York, I'd also read Bell Hooks, and so I had and I'd read other feminist writers who were very skeptical of drag and this performance of womanhood that was sort of seen as mockery by some feminists, and so I was sort of contending with that and trying to like navigate my newfound feminist politics with like my gender and not wanting to sort of like feed into some sort of retrograde idea of womanhood. So there was also that was introduced in college, but underneath all of that was like a deep, deep transphobia that I'd internalized.
2: That read as discernment, but really it was.
1: It was a lot of, it was like I was terrified of ending up in New Orleans wearing a dress. Because I think in my mind too, if I embraced the womanhood, the girlhood that I knew I was. And in my mind, I thought that, like, on top of, like, you know, all the stigma that you are a degenerate or something that I think I internalized about trans people, it's also that I didn't think I could be smart, even though I loved smart women. I think there was just something about... I was never presented with images of drag performers or trans women on television, if I ever even saw trans women on television at the time, that were articulate and intellectual. And even as I entered the club scene, there were so many really, really smart drag performers who were just brilliant artists. But I needed time to like let all that stuff go. And I just needed time.
2: Laverne Cox, it's been such a pleasure to meet you, and thank you for this conversation.
1: Thank you. This has really been wonderful.
2: Laverne Cox's new memoir is called Transcendent. My next guest is Ali Sadiq. He's a comedian,
0: But that word undersells it. What he really does is tell stories, true ones, from his own life. And he's told so many of them that while watching his specials, I realize Sadiq is giving us a memoir delivered one set at a time. For instance, a few years back, he went viral with a story about surviving a prison riot. Sadiq served 6 years for cocaine trafficking, arrested 4 days after his 19th birthday. He started doing stand-up after he got out. And nearly 30 years later, he's got more than a dozen specials, most of them independent, on YouTube, with millions of views. In his 2022 series, Domino Effect, he traces his life growing up in Houston, starting at 10, the year he went to live with his father and first got into trouble, all the way through the choices that landed him in prison. This month, he has a new special called My Father. It's about everything that passed between Sadiq and his dad before his father died in 2018. It premieres on YouTube June 21st. Here's a clip.
3: My dad had a thing about how he dressed. My dad always wore tailor-made suits. This is when he was on his note. When he was on his note, because he was a. It's not a lot of men can say how they felt about their pops. I really wanted to look like this man. He was tall, dark, jet black, had a lot of charisma about himself, but he just wasn't an ideal father. My dad asked me one time, I'm sitting at his house, and my daddy said, man, why you don't never say nothing bad about your mama on stage?
2: Ali Sadiq, welcome to Fresh Air.
3: Thank you for having me.
2: Man, your timing is great. And I was thinking when I was watching this that there is really nothing like remembering something funny about somebody after they're gone. It's like the truest way, the most purest way to grieve them. But I was just wondering, watching this, if your dad felt some kind of way about being in your act, what do you think he'd say about you doing this entire special about him?
3: He never actually felt any type of way about being in my act. He just wanted to know when I was going to say something negative about somebody else and not just him. So, you know, I get a lot of views, but it's definitely 10 views, 15 views that I miss because my dad would go to the library and he would look me up on the computer and watch all of my stuff. And he would call and tell me, I just seen something else. I watched about 10, 15 times. So I'm always missing those 10 or 15 views that I know that I would get from him.
2: Your daddy, he left when you were 3, but you'd see him every blue moon. But then around 10, he comes back into your life. You went to live with him. And yes. It seems like he was very much do as I say, not as I do. When did you first understand that contradiction?
3: Oh, man. Probably the first year I lived with him. I don't think he was ready. I don't think he was ready to have his son with him.
2: He asked for you to live with him, right?
3: But I don't think he was ready. You know, people ask for a lot of things they're not ready for. So, and I'm like, not a human, though. I didn't think a human was a part of that, but he definitely wasn't ready yet. You know, because he couldn't have been. Like, when I look back at it, I'm like, yo, bro, it's no way that you was ready for me to come live with you. Because you hadn't calmed down yet. You know, just the story of him waking me up saying that he was getting ready to go to San Antonio. And I'm 10. I got to go to school tomorrow. I'm like, yo, bro, like, what you think? What am I supposed to do that you finna go to San Antonio? He's like, just do what you've been doing. Get yourself up. Get ready to go to school. You know how to. Hey, bro, that's not how this go, man. I've never been in a house by myself before. Like, what's wrong with you?
2: Ali, I mean, is it true that, okay, you tell this story about him putting cocaine on a sore wisdom tooth. And I was wondering, is this true or is this just for laughs?
3: 100% true. 100% true. That's why I described it so vividly. See, that's the thing about when I tell a story, I want people to understand. I describe all the even little things so people understand that this is a true story, because you can't, it's hard to make up little things. You know, you can make up big things, but little intricate details about something, like, you know who was there, James and Ivory. And James was the one that saw me sitting on the step. And he was like, what's up? Because my dad's name is Lindbergh. And he called me Lil Bird, what's going on? And I told him about my two. And then my daddy called me over and said, let me see. And put that cocaine on my two. I said, this man. I didn't even know that's what it was. I just know it was the stuff that was in the Cool Whip tub that was in the refrigerator.
2: Wait, he kept the cocaine in a Cool Whip tub in the refrigerator.
3: And yeah, the big Cool Whip thing. You know how Cool Whips come in that little container, that big container.
2: Oh yeah, and you reuse them.
3: Yeah, and he put it in. That's where the cocaine was at, inside the refrigerator. And then as I thought about that earlier, like, I told a story and I never even realized how super irresponsible he was. I am 10. You don't think I like Cool Whip?
2: The things that could have happened, you know?
3: If I would have dipped them, because he always had strawberries. My dad loves strawberries, right? So he always had strawberries in the house. And I was like, yo, when I thought about it, if I would have just took one of the strawberries and put it in that Cool Whip bowl thinking it was Cool Whip, because I still would have ate it even though I would have thought the Cool Whip was bad. I'm like, oh, the Cool Whip, it's fizzing out. And then I'm like, that's what it would have looked like to me. I said, he was so, so irresponsible. It's crazy.
2: Okay, he dips a little cocaine on that sore wisdom tooth. What happened to you?
3: Never had a problem with that wisdom tooth again.
2: Never even needed to have it taken out, huh?
3: Never. I probably still got that tooth in my mouth right now. Never had a problem. I don't even remember getting my wisdom tooth taken out, ever. Luckily, I don't have an addictive personality. I can just stop doing stuff. Like, hopefully that was it, because my dad was insane. And I had told that story before it ever aired on anything. And I remember he was at the show when I did it.
2: Mm.
3: And he was like, I can't believe you remember that.
2: We're listening to my conversation with comedian Ali Sadiq. We'll hear more after a short break. This is Fresh Air Weekend.

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0: This is Fresh Air Weekend. I'm Tanya Mosley. Let's get back to my conversation with comedian Ali Sadiq. He's released more than a dozen specials independently on YouTube, where they've drawn tens of millions of views. His new one, My Father, is about the man he spent his life trying to understand and everything between them before his father died in 2018. Let's go back to young Ali Sadiq before the comedy. You are 14 years old. You start selling drugs. You like to joke on stage. You say, I was a pharmaceutical sales rep. By the time, though, that the feds got you, you were 19. You were in college at Texas Southern University. And this is the ironic part. You were actually planning to stop selling drugs when you were caught. How close were you to quitting?
1: I had stopped, actually. I was done. I was wrapped up. And I got a phone call to come help assist, you know. And I went. Out of me feeling obligated to, okay, I hold you back. But I was done. It had become like, man, what am I doing? You know,
0: because you started in the first place because you wanted money. You wanted your own money.
1: Yeah. And I think I fight so hard now to explain that it was a character flaw. It was like no manhood or responsibility in that, because I could have just worked for money. You know, I could have just did something else. I could have, it's so many things that I could have done versus being so destructive to a community. And I remember being asked, Ali, when do you think that you're going to blow up? And my honest answer was, when I pay back the, I owe this world something.
0: Because you sold drugs. You owe back because of that harm you did. That's interesting.
1: When I pay back society for the destruction, and I think that when you are a person that has really done things and you have really changed your life, and you think back on these things, you can't help but to have a heavy heart. I remember I was in San Francisco. The homeless population is so crazy. And I'm at this Comedy Central festival. It's a comedy festival. And I'm walking from my hotel to the festival. And I'm there for days, and I keep trying to find different ways to get there, not to run into homeless people. And I didn't walk 5 blocks down, 10 blocks down, 10 blocks this way. I walked every which way and couldn't. And I remember it was in the morning, and I was on my way to prayer. And I just stopped in the streets, and I just started sobbing. And I remember saying, how much of this is my fault? Because I have been so destructive and reckless in my behavior. I just don't understand. Like, obviously, this is not the first generation. This is the generation that was affected by the first generation of what I did. Like, you can't conceive the magnitude of destruction that you do when you sell drugs in a community. You know, it's people doing things that they would probably never do in order that's ruining relationships. That's what child didn't get fed because they mom or their father decided to do this. And what uncle or aunt stole something? Like, what did I do?
0: Did you and your dad ever talk about this? That, 'cause you know, I mean, he sold drugs, and then you went on to sell drugs.
1: We never talked about it because my dad ended up using drugs. That was the lick that society took back. I remember a story that I told about some young guys I come on the block, and they had told me they had robbed these old guys. And I looked at the stuff that they had, and I made them put it in a bag because I recognized the stuff. And then I went and took my dad and his friend and stuff back. And I said, "Man, what were you doing over there?" And my dad blamed on his friend. Told him, "Man, I'm over there with him. He got me robbed." And my mom, I told my mom about it later. And my mom said he was probably using drugs. And I said, "No, he told me he wasn't using no drugs." And that's when she told me, "Boy, I didn't put your dad in rehab twice since we've been apart." And so I went back and told him, I said, "Hey, I thought you said you wasn't using drugs." And my mom, and he said, "Who told you that? Your mama?" "Man, your mama, your mama violated my HIPAA rights." I said, "This man is nuts. Like, he's so, even when he's doing something crazy, he's still funny. He's so crazy." So the, unfortunately, the rumor around where my dad is gone is an overdose. And I don't believe that. I think that that's what people wanted to say, but I do not believe it either.
0: The rumor that he died because of an overdose?
1: Yeah. Yeah. Because he had a heart attack. And I know he hadn't been
0: using.
1: So if you hadn't been doing something and then you decide, "I'm going to do it one time," you know, you don't know what your heart can take on that. So my dad just had a heart attack out of nowhere. And
0: you said it's a rumor. Do you believe that it might be true?
1: I leave it to not wanting to know if it is or is not. It doesn't change the fact that he's gone. So how he went gives me no closure on it. The wound is still there. So I'd rather live in our last days of, you know, we played chess for about 6 hours against each other. We played chess so long that I stayed overnight another day and then went right back over his house and started playing chess again. And my dad was a great chess player, and I beat him twice since I've learned. You know, 6 years old, he taught me at six. I beat him twice ever. So I'd rather stay in that lane of me and him play chess for hours on end versus if he overdosed or not.
0: Ali, thank you for sharing this and that guilt you feel about selling drugs, that you carry that, because I feel like I kind of feel like I feel it when I watch you, especially in this this documentary, really, that you did called Ali Sadiq from Inside. It's this real conversation filmed inside of a Texas county jail. And I actually want to play a clip of it because it is not a comedy special. It's you in a room with inmates, and you are standing in front of them, talking to them, telling them stories for almost 2 hours straight about your experience being locked up. And in this clip, you're talking about the psychological effects of being locked up, which included you remembering your inmate number, which you call a spin number. Let's listen.
2: Ask the old heads that been here before. Ask them, do they remember their original spin number? This the that haunts me. I've been out for 25 years, almost 26 years. 679346. I can't forget this number. It's ingrained in my head like my social security number.
3: See, that's your name.
2: It's my slavery number. 679346.
0: That's my guest, Ali Siddiq, and his YouTube special, From Inside, A Conversation with Inmates. And what goes on to happen after you rattle off your number, the guys start blurting out their numbers, too. What does it signify that you can remember your SPIN number 30 years after you are out of prison?
1: That you did not get out of this situation unscathed. You may have survived it, but you still have wounds. I've been out 29 years at this point. Even if I'm at home by myself, I'm gonna lock the bedroom door. I still know this number. So it's still things that you may survive, but you don't get out unscathed. You're gonna lose some skin in this game. And I think that these psychological wounds are different than my physical wounds. My physical wounds start to fade. Why haven't these wounds faded yet?
0: I read that, you know, as you're doing your time, that's when you started to think, when I get out of here, I could probably have my hand in comedy. And I was wondering, were there people that you were also like watching or studying or thinking about as you were thinking about what type of comic you wanted to be?

0: and how to do it.
1: I want to talk to you briefly about parenthood, about you being a father. You're telling me earlier that you just want to not make the same mistakes that your dad made with your children. And I mean, you joke about this a lot, but your kids are getting a very different father than you got, which I actually want to play a clip from your latest special where you talk about taking your son, Hassan, to a concert, to the elements, earth, wind, and fire, when he's 11. Let's listen.
2: I know that I am a better father than my father was. And I'm supposed to be. I'm supposed to be. Just by my son's first concert and my first concert with my father. My son, Hassan, he's 11. His first concert was Earth, Wind, and Fire. And he asked to go. He asked to go. My son came in to me and said, "Father, because he's very upper crust. He said, "I would like to attend a concert." I said, "Hassan, what concert would you like to attend?" He said, "I would like to go see the Elements." And I teared up. My son wanted to go see the Elements. And I said, "Wait, who are the Elements, Hassan? Is it some little white internet group that you've been listening to?" Hassan said, "No, Father. They're formerly known as Earth, Wind, and Fire." I immediately ran and got them tickets. I wanted to get them tickets for me and my son. Me and my son going to see Earth, Wind, and Fire. He is 11. He's 11 years old. We went to this first concert. Me and him, we going. We get to the concert. Hassan is the youngest person in this whole entire concert. And I know that for facts because I am the second youngest person.
1: That was my guest today in his latest special, My Father. And Ali, that whole special, you marveling at your bougie kid, you know, you have built a soft life for him on purpose. But I wonder this, because I mean, as a parent who also grew up a certain way, do you ever look at your son and worry that the thing that made you, some of the positive things, you know, not all that challenging stuff you went through, but like, the positive stuff might also be the thing like you're keeping from him, too.
3: No, I don't. I think that the softness of his life now, I hope that he continues to desire that. And, you know, he goes through his own certain struggles, you know, because it's a certain struggle that happens in softness as well. But, you know, whether he wants oysters or crab, you know, it's a dilemma for him. So he got the, you know, choices. But yeah, I love how he's living. I love the way that he lives. I applaud him, and I just hope that, you know, he comes out on the other side and always is like this and loves being a kid and then gives his children the opportunity to be a kid and always have a softness for me. I need somebody to roll me around when I get old. So hopefully he's there, you know, taking me to go eat oysters and, you know, asking me, do I want to go to a Boney James concert or something? I just love him. I just love the softness of his life.
1: Ali Siddique, it has been such a pleasure to talk with you. Thank you so much for this special and your time.
3: Pleasure is all mine. I thank you very, very much.
1: Ali Siddique's new special is called My Father.

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0: The stories of surveyors, visionaries, and even the schemers who helped put Canada together come alive when you ride the historic Rocky Mountaineer.
1: It's a marvel, and there's a reason that this has become one of the most famous trains in the world.
0: Coming up, we hear what it's like to introduce a new generation to the fun of traveling on a scenic railroad. Or head for the islands. There's hundreds of them off the coast of British Columbia. And pick one that's just the right mix of nature and comfort for a great summer getaway.
2: It's those little things that really feel like the islands to me. It feels like you're in your own little world.
0: Explore what it means to be a global citizen as you go beyond your own borders.
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0: All aboard. It's Travel with Rick Steves.
5: From NPR News in Washington, I'm Nora Rahm. Israeli Prime Minister Benjamin Netanyahu says he's sending a delegation to the U.S. to make sure its position is heard as negotiations continue between the U.S. and Iran to find a permanent end to the war. Israel's fighting with Iranian-backed Hezbollah militants in Lebanon has become a major sticking point. NPR's Carrie Khan reports.
6: Speaking to reporters, Netanyahu says he wants to make sure Israel's position that Iran cannot have future nuclear capabilities is front and center. Israel was not invited to talks between the U.S. and Iran, nor did it sign on to the Memorandum of Understanding, the preliminary proposal to end the war. Netanyahu said, quote, "We weren't party to the agreement, but we have interests and we will express them." While Netanyahu backs a deal between Israel and Lebanon to end fighting there, he does not back an Israeli withdrawal until Hezbollah militants are disarmed. Hezbollah's leader says that won't happen until Israel leaves Lebanon, and he rejected the U.S. brokered deal, which the militant group was not a party to. Carrie Khan, NPR News, Tel Aviv.
5: Ukraine hit Russia's oil refineries again this weekend as part of a long-range drone strike campaign to weaken Russia's ability to wage war. NPR's Joanna Kakissis reports.
7: Writing on social media, Ukrainian President Volodymyr Zelensky said the long-range drone strikes targeting Russian oil and military infrastructure are aimed at reducing the resources fueling Russia's war. "This brings us one step closer to peace," he wrote. Zelensky said Ukrainian drones hit one Russian oil refinery about 186 miles from the front line and another one more than 400 miles away from the border. Russian authorities said one person was killed and another injured in the second strike. Meanwhile, Russian drones damaged a major pharmaceutical manufacturer in Kyiv. Joanna Kakissis, NPR News, Kyiv.
5: A week-long heat wave continues in Europe with record-setting temperatures in several countries. French health authorities report there are more than 1,000 more deaths than usual last week. In the U.S., a heat wave is expected along the East Coast this week. Bob Orovec is with the National Weather Service. He expects high temperatures will begin Wednesday and continue into the weekend. He says they could cause dangerous conditions.
8: Everyone should be paying extra attention to this. This is going to be a really bad heat wave. The heat stress or the heat risk is going to be extreme as we get towards Thursday, Friday in the major metropolitan areas, all along the East Coast, all the way from Atlanta to New York City. So it's going to be potentially very deadly. People need to limit their outdoor activities and remain hydrated.
5: He says the hottest day is likely to be Thursday, as a high of 105 degrees in Washington. This is NPR News. Representative Julia Letlow won Louisiana's Republican nomination for U.S. Senate yesterday. As NPR's Matt Bloom reports, the outcome is another win for President Trump, who endorsed Letlow.
9: Letlow defeated State Treasurer John Fleming in a runoff after the two finished ahead of Senator Bill Cassidy in the GOP primary in May. Trump backed Letlow in an effort to oust Cassidy, who voted to convict Trump on impeachment charges in 2021. Letlow, a former college administrator and ardent Trump supporter, has been in the House since 2021. Her husband, Luke Letlow, died from COVID-19 complications after being elected to Congress in 2020, and she won a special election to fill the seat. Letlow has promised to work in lockstep with Trump to advance his agenda. She'll face the Democratic nominee winner, Jamie Davis, a farmer and former parish official from Northeast Louisiana. Matt Bloom, NPR News, New Orleans.
5: House Speaker Mike Johnson says he plans to send a housing bill to the White House tomorrow. Both chambers had approved the measure last week, but right before a scheduled signing ceremony, President Trump refused to sign the bill into law, saying Congress must first pass his proposals to tighten election laws, which under the Constitution are the responsibility of the states. Sending the bill to the White House starts the clock. If the president does nothing and Congress is in session, the bill will become law in 10 days. If Trump vetoes the bill, it comes back to Congress, which will then vote on whether to override his veto. I'm Nora Rahm, NPR News in Washington.
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0: We're celebrating Canada Day and the 4th of July on today's Travel with Rick Steves. We'll hear how the Rocky Mountaineer train line helped to tie Canada together. And we'll pick our favorites from among the Gulf Islands in British Columbia. Plus, a sort of real-life Where's Waldo shares his enthusiasm for America after getting up close with people in each of the 50 states. He tried his hand at the local crafts in every major city in the USA. I am a sucker for historic and scenic train rides, and Canada has a train ride that is both, which captured the imagination of train lover and grandpa Rick Antonsen. He's written about the joy of this train, especially through the eyes of his 10-year-old travel buddy, his grandson Riley. Rick's book is Train Beyond the Mountains, and Rick joins us now to share some of his memories about this train and why we might want to give it a whirl ourselves. Rick, thanks for being here.
1: So good to see you again, and nice to be able to talk about travel.
0: Wonderful. It's great, and it's so wonderful to be sitting across from a person who has a Canadian accent.
1: Thank you very much.
0: Hey, your book, Train Beyond the Mountains, Journeys on the Rocky Mountaineer, it celebrates a remarkable train line that really helped tie Canada together. It seems to me it's important historically for the past, and it's also important touristically today for people who want to enjoy the amazing Canadian Rockies. Let's start with the history. What's the big deal about this train, the Rocky Mountaineer?
1: Well, there was a national dream, which was to have then the colony of British Columbia become a province and join all of Canada. It really kept it from becoming part of Washington State. And the commitment of the government in Ottawa was to build a railway. So the Canadian Pacific Railway is historic, but the challenges of the geography through the Rocky Mountains, which today is celebrated because of the scenery, but at the time, you're told as an engineer, you've got to make a tunnel through there. You've got to go down the Fraser Canyon. Very, very difficult, which makes for a spectacular route for the Rocky Mountaineer.
0: And roughly what age was that? What years was the?
1: We're in the 1880s, 1890s.
0: 1880s,
1: they're doing the surveys.
0: You know, the same thing was going on in Italy when Italy was uniting. They had to lash it together by train lines. Of course, the same thing was going in the United States with our Western movement.
1: Absolutely,
0: and
1: yes.
0: I didn't know we could have had British Columbia had it not been for your engineers that tied it to Eastern Canada.
1: Well, and it was dodgy for a long time. And in fact, when the route didn't get railed properly quickly, there was talk, well, maybe we'll go back and join Washington State, become part of the U.S. So that was a very real imaginable.
0: You know, back 150 years ago, the engineering of this was quite a challenge, and the Rockies are a formidable barrier. What were some of the challenges they just had from an engineering point of view to accomplish this and tie Vancouver with the rest of Canada?
1: Part of it was that they were working 12 months of the year, which is great when you're in the summer, you can get the crews everywhere, and then all of a sudden it's winter and you're dealing with snow slides, and they didn't have yet snow sheds so they could protect the rails. So even the supply trains would get stuck in the snow, and it was very, very difficult. You've got steep inclines that they now have worked around. They did the spiral tunnels, which travelers on the Rocky Mountaineer get to go through, which were a Swiss engineering marvel, where you go in and circle around.
0: And they engineered that 100 years ago, more than that. Because I've seen that in Norway. They've got a spiral tunnel of a train line.
1: They do, indeed. In fact, I was just in Norway and on the train.
0: It's just like, what a concept, a corkscrew to go up and then carry on. And you got to gain that altitude somehow.
1: And they started at either end and met within a couple of feet of one another.
0: That blows me away that they could do that then, 100 years ago.
1: That they could do it today.
0: Yeah,
1: still marvels.
0: Exactly. Rick Antonsen chronicles the history of the Canadian West in his book, Train Beyond the Mountains, Journeys on the Rocky Mountaineer, and in an updated edition of the classic Slumach's Gold, In Search of a Legend and a Curse. His website is rickantonsen.com. Rick, what was your work as vice president at Rocky Mountaineer?
1: Well, I was there at the start in the early 1990s, so 3 years.
0: And so
1: I was
0: the start of the sightseeing version of it with the glass domes and all of that.
1: That's correct. So my job was the sales and the marketing, and I often say all the loose ends because it was a startup.
0: Right.
1: And the train had been designed to take people through the Rockies in particular during the daylight. So you begin in Banff, and then you're on the train all day. You overnight in hotels in Kamloops, and on the train again to Vancouver, or you can do it in reverse. So it was a really exciting time. We were learning everything, getting it going. So here it is, you know, almost 30 years later, and I wanted to go back, see all the changes, because by now they have those gorgeous domes, as one traveler called it. It's the glass train, because you can look everywhere, almost feel like you touch the mountains.
2: I just love that. I mean, Switzerland's really into that, and I like to sit there, and I kick my legs up on the ottoman in front of me, and I just go back, and I've got these glorious mountains cruising overhead because of that beautiful, stunning dome. And, of course, that gig of yours as vice president of Trainline is long gone, but you've got recent memories of sharing this with your grandson, Riley. Tell us more about that. That's a pretty exciting way to do it.
1: One of the things that I've learned of recent is something that I would call intergenerational travel. But one of the fellow passengers on Rocky Mountaineer talked about parents, grandparents traveling with the younger generation, and he called it legacy travel. And I love the term. He said, you know, most people, when they pass, they leave a checkbook legacy. Hmm. They're leaving behind some money. But he said, what a grandparent traveling with a grandchild does is leave the legacy of travel, the insights. And another passenger has said to me, you know, Rick, this trip means the world to you today. In 20 years, it'll mean the world to your 10-year-old grandson, Riley.
2: This is Travel with Rick Steves. We're talking with Rick Antonsen about Canada's popular and historic Rocky Mountaineer train ride. And Rick is a former president and CEO of Tourism Vancouver. He served as an ambassador for the Vancouver 2010 Olympics, and he was vice president at the train line itself, Rocky Mountaineer. His book is Train Beyond the Mountains, and it raves about that venerable train line in Canada. Rick, what were some of the great moments as a grandfather on that train with Riley?
1: He initially walked down and found the observation deck at the back. So you've got two levels. The top is the dome where everybody is, and then you take turns going down for a lovely meal service. But at the back of the lower level is a, say, 10-foot by 10-foot observation deck. Riley became fascinated with that. He'd leave behind his electronics, which I was worried he'd spend too much time on, and he'd say, I'm going to the deck. And we'd go down there, and he'd get in the corner, and he would spend literally hours with the wind blowing through his face and into his eyes and all over his hair. He would look at dilapidated buildings and say, somebody once lived there. What happened, Grandpa? He'd wave at a school bus at a crossing when we were going along. He said, those kids are going to school.
2: This is at an open-air observation deck.
1: Open-air observation deck on the train.
2: There's a beautiful photograph in your book about that. And I love it because one of my least favorite things about a European train is the sign next to the window that says it's dangerous to lean out, because I've always got that window down and I'm always leaning out. And I think, okay, I'll be well aware if something's going to come off and decapitate me, I'll pull my head in. But the Rocky Mountaineer has those observation decks.
1: And it's terrific. The other thing is that there were people gathering there all the time.
2: Yes.
1: And they would talk about other trains they've traveled all over the world. Mm-hmm. They'd talk about how they wish they brought their grandchild along on a trip and how they're planning to do that. Because most of the audience is a sort of an over 50 crowd, a little bit of the cassette era.
2: Yeah.
1: And I had lots of other people volunteering to be the grandparent for a couple of hours if I wanted to go on my own or read a book.
2: And what you wrote about in your book, Train Beyond the Mountains, was that each mile of the track uncovers stories of historic characters, pioneers, explorers, surveyors, schemers, and visionaries. What a treat for a grandpa to have his grandson there and to be wonderstruck by the guys who did this back in an age when it really was quite an astounding engineering accomplishment and important for Canada.
1: Important for Canada, important for North America. It established that in the West there would for sure be this border between the two countries and all of the juxtapositions that have come from that. But it's also a story of Indigenous peoples who were hosts, often in a very interrupted way.
2: Right.
1: They were hosts to the newcomers with European backgrounds. That didn't always work out well for Indigenous peoples. And the train commentary on board does a very good job of familiarizing travelers with the history that goes thousands of years back.
2: Rick, we've just got a couple more minutes, and I want to talk about the Rocky Mountaineer today as a touristic experience. How is it designed so that you get immersed in the nature? Tell us about the actual experience.
1: It's a marvel, and there's a reason that this has become one of the most famous trains in the world. It's extraordinarily comfortable to be on board, but it's the overarching glass domes that give you a sense of constantly being drawn. You can relax and read or talk to other people, but you're always being drawn visually to take a peek through the dome. And the routes go Banff, Kamloops, Vancouver, or reverse. They go between Jasper and Kamloops and Vancouver. Grandson Riley and I were on this as well. From Vancouver, you overnight in Whistler. Then next day, you overnight in Quesnel. So you're through the Cariboo where the gold rush happened. Fascinating stuff. And then up to Jasper. We had the opportunity to spend more time in the Rockies after that, which really rounded out this rough sort of circular tour. Everyone you encounter was having what many said was the trip of a lifetime.
2: This is an amazing experience from a travel and a train lover's point of view. If the awards that the Rocky Mountaineer has won is any indication, you mentioned in your book, you're awarded as the world's leading travel experience by train by the World Travel Awards Association, the world's leading luxury train award 3 times. It's amazing. And as I think about it, a lot of times I like to sleep on trains, but I'm glad on this particular train, you don't want to miss the scenery. So you have overnight stops, right?
1: That's absolutely true. You're in awe and you're a little humbled by the geography and you're thrilled to be on a journey. If there's ever a time to be in the moment, it's on a train. And a train is like a continuum of moments after moments after moments.
2: And from a practical point of view, it starts and ends, regardless of which way you're going, in places where you could enjoy a little extra time also. Let's close our conversation. Just if you can think of a favorite moment you had as grandpa with Riley.
1: You know, he said to me at one point, "You're not as easy to travel with as I thought you'd be." And it reminded me sometimes how I became a grandfather in the moment, almost trying to smother him with my enthusiasms and tell him a whole bunch of other stuff. And I'll tell you, we just had a couple of weeks together and we were in Norway, which is my family heritage as well on my dad's side. So we got to his great-great-grandfather's farm. And at the end, we're flying home. And I said, "Gee, it's been 2 weeks together, Riley." He said, "Do you think we'll have separation anxiety when we get home?" And he looked me in the eye and he said, "You might."
2: That is great. Rick Antonsen, thank you so much for joining us and continued happy travels.
1: Thank you very much, and same to you. Safe passage on all your journeys.

0: She was born on the Dakota Prairie and raised and schooled in New England. But when Chandler O'Leary and her husband landed in Tacoma, Washington, they knew they had found home. Chandler took a sketchbook with her everywhere she went. She turned her many visits to the nearby San Juan Islands of Washington State and the neighboring Gulf Islands of British Columbia into a guide. Her book, On Island Time, A Traveler's Atlas, is filled with her charming illustrations of small towns with candy-hued storefronts and the everyday images of life near the sea in the Pacific Northwest. Sadly, Chandler died of a severe case of pneumonia just a few weeks after we recorded our interview with her. So we present Chandler's Travel with Rick Steves interview about Canada's Gulf Islands as a tribute to her talent and memory.
1: Thanks for having me, Rick.
0: Yeah, so I got to get the terminology right because we've got the same archipelago of islands and it's cut by the American-Canadian border.
1: That's right.
0: So south of the border, San Juans.
1: Yep.
0: North of the border, Gulf Islands.
1: Yep.
0: The body of water, which I used to always think of as Juan de Fuca Strait, Strait of Georgia, Puget Sound, now collectively...
1: The Salish Sea.
0: The Salish Sea.
1: Yep. And the Gulf comes from, it used to be called the Gulf of Georgia, but that's no more either.
0: So I like the Salish Sea.
1: I like the Salish Sea too.
0: That's to remember the original inhabitants.
1: Yes, the Coast Salish peoples. And there are many different cultural groups there, but they have been there for millennia. So it's so nice to honor them.
0: And I noticed in your book, you talked about Native American culture, especially, I think you find more of it in the Canadian side. Mm. You can actually see totem poles in the original place where they stood.
1: Yes, it depends where you go, and it depends on which culture was there and what kind of carving they might do. But yes, there's so many examples everywhere from Vancouver up to all the way up to the tip of Vancouver Island and in between.
0: Well, it's like a tide pool of nature and culture on a vast scale. And of course, the thing that makes these islands so characteristic, I think, is they're buffered from the open sea by this massive island, Vancouver Island. Let's start off with Vancouver Island. What do we know about Vancouver Island?
1: Well, it is the largest island on the west coast of North America. And I've driven as much as you can drive on that island, and it is massive. It feels like you're driving forever. It protects the smaller islands in the inland waters from the open Pacific. So it's kind of created this whole ecosystem.
0: And
1: just
0: conversely, on the wild side, you've got shipwrecks and massive salmon.
1: The graveyard of the Pacific.
0: Yeah. Yeah. Oh, man. And I've always been mystified or enamored by the ocean side of Vancouver Island. But, of course, most of the people and all the tourism is – most of the tourism is on the lee side of the, the island.
1: Yeah. It's good to think of it that way.
0: On the south tip, we have a little bit of Britain.
1: Yes, we do in Victoria.
0: Jolly
1: you can have a cup of tea. You can sit under a totem pole with your cup of tea, if you please. It's this really interesting cultural pastiche of all these different people who have been there throughout the years. Also, Chinese culture there, Hawaiian culture.
0: Oh, yeah. Chandler, way at the far north of the region that we're calling the Gulf Islands is a very popular place with yachters and maybe otters too, but yachters for sure. And that's Desolation Sound.
1: Yes. So there's up there are the Discovery Islands, which is this huge archipelago in this labyrinth of inlets and bays and sounds. And most of it can only be reached by boaters.
0: Yeah.
1: But there's a couple of islands in there that you can take a ferry to. There's Quadra Island and there's Cortez Island.
0: My mom and dad lived for the islands and they had a boat. And we would go to Desolation Sound and meet other boaters up there. And I remember when they would turn the corner and enter that sound, they would see a mountain on the horizon. It looked a lot like the Matterhorn.
1: Ah, Mount Denman.
0: Mount Denman, yeah. And they'd all put their thumb up, like their thumbs up. And it was just that now we're home.
1: Yeah.
0: And, you know, it was this desolate. It's called Desolation Sound, apparently
1: by
0: Spanish explorers when they got up there. And it is desolate, but it's also curiously warm. And I swam up there, and there's just balmy water.
1: Yeah. It's surprising how you have these little pockets that are different from everything that's around it, or little microclimates on some of the islands.
0: That's it, yeah. In fact, that part of the British Columbia coast is called the Sunshine Coast, I think.
1: I think that's a little bit of a lie.
0: Yeah, that's kind of like calling
1: – it's more of a tourist
0: it's
1: slogan.
0: It's like calling Greenland, Greenland.
1: Exactly.
0: But when you go up the Sunshine Coast, you get to literally the end of the road. Mm-hmm. And the very end of Highway 101 is a little town called Lund. And from there, it's the leaping off point for those places.
1: For Desolation Sound,
0: Desolation Sound.
1: You know, and it's funny, when you go to Lund, there's a sign that says, it says the end of the road, and then somebody's crossed out end, and it says start.
0: The start of the road. Well, it depends on which way you look at it. But One thing I remember when I was a kid in the Gulf Islands was narrows. This is where there's a narrow stretch, and when the tide is rushing, the water is forced through there, and it creates whirlpools,
1: yes.
0: and it creates a surf, and it creates all sorts of danger for a boat. My dad would, maybe he was just being dramatic for us kids, but he would go around in circles a couple times to work up a full head of steam, and then we'd go crashing through that surf. But people now kayak through that.
1: I'm not brave enough to do that. I do kayak sometimes, but not like that.
0: I think you featured that in here. I guess you were sitting on the shore with your sketch pad.
1: Yeah. I like to kayak in very calm waters.
0: You know, it occurred to me, your name is Chandler O'Leary. And I thought, what does Chandler mean? And I looked it up. And Chandler is a shop that outfits boaters.
1: Boaters,
0: right?
1: Yes. And so on my research trips to these islands and all my vacations up here, I see my name over and over again.
0: That's so good. I think it's so right. Chandler O'Leary was a gifted illustrator and creative author. She compiled a fun guide to Americana-themed road trips on the West Coast. It's called The Best Coast, a Road Trip Atlas. She spoke with us on Travel with Rick Steves in 2023 about her book on the islands of Washington and British Columbia. It's called On Island Time. Chandler passed away from a sudden illness a few weeks later. You can find links to Chandler's interviews with us at ricksteves.com/radio. And view her urban art legacy on the streets of Tacoma, Washington. Chandler, when we think about it, we have to think about access. How are you going to get up there? And, well, of course, Vancouver, B.C. has beautiful state-of-the-art ferries. I mean, British Columbia really has cool ferries.
1: It's really fantastic.
0: And they cut right through the Gulf Islands, and you can take a car. You can also, the cruise ships leave Seattle, and they leave Vancouver. And there's an inland ferry that leaves Bellingham, right?
1: Yes. Are you talking about the Alaska Marine Highway?
0: Mm-hmm.
1: Yes. So that you go right through the Inland Passage that way.
0: And that's not a fancy cruise ship. That's a working boat.
1: It is.
0: And
1: pitch a tent on the deck.
0: Yes. And people love that. Talk about a great classic way to vagabond your way up the Inland Passage all the way to Alaska. Talk to me a little bit about the Gulf Islands proper. We've been talking about Vancouver Island and Victoria, which is the big tourist attraction.
1: Mm-hmm.
2: The National Weather Service has issued a flash flood warning for the following Tennessee counties, Cook, Jefferson, and Sevier. Effective until 2:56 p.m., the National Weather Service in Morristown has issued a flash flood warning for Cook County in East Tennessee, Eastern Jefferson County in East Tennessee, Sevier County in East Tennessee. Until 2:30 p.m. Eastern Daylight Time. At 11:26 a.m. Eastern Daylight Time, Doppler radar indicated heavy rain across the warned area. Up to 3 inches of rain have fallen. Additional rainfall amounts of 1 to 2 inches are possible in the warned area. Flash flooding is ongoing or expected to begin shortly. Hazard: flash flooding caused by heavy rain. Source: radar. Impact: flash flooding of small creeks and streams, urban areas, highways, streets, and underpasses, as well as other poor drainage and low-lying areas. Some locations that will experience flash flooding include Morristown, Sevierville, Newport, Gatlinburg, Dandridge, Pigeon Forge, White Pine, Bainbury, Parrotsville, Pittman Center, Fair Garden, Bird Crossing, Chestnut Hill, Harrisburg, Cosby, Hartford, Bybee, Great Smoky Mountains National Park, Elkmont, and McMahon. Precautionary/preparedness actions. Turn around, don't drown when encountering flooded roads. Most flood deaths occur in vehicles. In hilly terrain, there are hundreds of low water crossings which are potentially dangerous in heavy rain. Do not attempt to cross flooded roads. Find an alternate route. Flooding is occurring or is imminent. It is important to know where you are relative to streams, rivers, or creeks which can become killers in heavy rains. Campers and hikers should avoid streams or creeks.
0: Sort of a breakfast jack or something where you got a piece of bread, a piece of cheese, an egg, a piece of ham, and then he cooks it in a coffee tin.
3: And he had a thriving business going on.
1: That's great.
3: Yeah. And he was famous in the Bay. And the eccentric old guy down there that was earning a living selling all the boaters their breakfast.
1: That's fantastic. You know, the other thing that's a tradition on some of these islands is hitchhiking. And you think about, oh, is this safe to hitchhike? But it absolutely is there. And in fact, on Pender Island and a few of the others, they have car stops that are kind of like bus stops. You can wait there, stick your thumb out, and hitch a ride.
3: Chandra, if you could just share with me your most memorable or enjoyable experience in the Gulf Islands.
1: Oh, it's so hard to pick
3: one.
1: I
3: know.
1: But I think for me, it's finding all the little homemade quirks that people have. So they have funny mailboxes, or they'll hang a Sasquatch upside down from a tree so you can find their driveway when you're looking for their house.
3: Nice.
1: Or, a hockey stick with a flag coming off of it. Little homemade bus stops so their kids can wait for the bus without getting wet in the rain. It's those little things that really feel like the islands to me. It feels like you're in your own little world, but it's completely unique, and it's very – everybody's put their own mark on it.
3: Yeah. I've got the same charm for going to these islands. I don't get a lot of souvenirs when I'm traveling.
1: No.
3: But I've got two things in my house that came from these islands that we're talking about. A beautiful example of pottery made on the island, and also a beautiful embroidery.
1: Made
3: on the island. And every island seems to have its marketplace. If it has a community, they've got their summer market.
1: Absolutely.
3: Every Saturday or whatever.
1: Yep.
3: And that's when they all come together and they celebrate what they've been making and what they want to share.
1: That's right. I'd love that. They have things like free stores where people donate things and you can pick it up. And they have festivals to celebrate whatever they're growing there in that season. I just love that. Thank you so much.

0: As a daughter of immigrants from India, Anu Taranath grew up in America feeling like she was caught between two cultures. Now she consults international travelers and coaches students at the University of Washington on how to deal with the discomfort and challenges they might experience in their travels and in their studies in other cultures. Dr. Taranath's book, Beyond Guilt Trips, Mindful Travel in an Unequal World, has won a number of awards. It was even named one of the best travel books of all time by Oprah Magazine. She joins us now on Travel with Rick Steves to look at how American travelers can be ready to build connections across cultures and foster a global perspective. Dr. Taranath, thanks for joining us.
1: Hi there.
0: I'll call you Anu. Is that okay?
1: Yes, please.
0: Now, we live in a country that is the dominant culture on this planet in a lot of ways, and I think it's natural for a country that lives in a massive culture to tend to be ethnocentric, as opposed to people who live in a small country. Smaller countries, harder to think you're the norm. What's the value of Americans traveling and getting to know our world?
1: Many Americans don't know too much about what happens outside of their borders. They haven't had to. And traveling is one way of making that kind of knowledge palatable and in front of you. It's right there.
0: You can't change the channel.
1: It's right happening there. It's
0: right
1: in front of you.
0: Yeah.
1: It's live.
0: Right.
1: What it means to be outside of your own borders and boundaries is you see the ways that people are doing incredible work fighting for the rights of their community. They're working to create space for people to live vibrant and joyful lives. That is humbling for Americans to see. Americans perhaps have a sense that we are the center of all that is good. And no, actually, there's so much goodness around the world.
0: You know, it's reasonable for a very good, thoughtful, you know, high-minded American to really believe that we are the pinnacle of goodness and that we have a unique angle on that. And it is quite humbling to travel. I always say India, which is your heritage, is my favorite country because it just really wallops my ethnocentrism.
1: Yes.
0: It makes me less self-assured.
1: Self-assured. It makes you have to question everything that you thought you knew about identity, power, what it means to have privilege in the world. You know, we have a sense these days that we're part of a global community, right? We all want to be global citizens. That's a buzzword, buzz phrase at universities these days. And I think instead of simply going for Ethiopian on a Monday and having Vietnamese on a Thursday and kind of thinking that's what global citizenship looks like, I think it's actually more of an opportunity to think about the links between us and them. Any us and them that you want to think of.
0: Did you mean going to a restaurant for Ethiopian one
1: day? Yes. Yes.
0: Okay, that's one way to be global.
1: Right.
0: You could be an expert in that kind of globalism and still be very insular.
1: Absolutely, right? And so really rethinking what we mean about being a global citizen.
0: Okay, well, that's your mission. I suppose that's part of your reason for getting a paycheck at the University of Washington is help these students get the most out of their travel experience. And that's very important for a well-rounded education, a higher education
1: Absolutely.
0: Now in our country.
1: Yes.
0: So what might a student or family sending a student abroad be more mindful about so that student can have the right mindset? You got to pack a certain mindset to have a good trip. What mindset should we pack?
1: I would probably shift that question a little bit and say it's less the mindset that we pack and more the mindset that we unpack. We've got a lot of unpacking to do as Americans. Americans are enthusiastic and kind-hearted in so many ways. Americans often haven't had to struggle. Many Americans, I won't say all, but many Americans, especially those that I see on my programs, they haven't had to struggle as much as perhaps other kinds of Americans or many people around the world. And so how do you figure out who somebody else is in the world unless you think about what it's like to be them? How do you figure out what it's like to be someone in your community?
0: So what is your challenge these days with American students and how they relate to the other 96% of humanity?
1: I am so fortunate. My students are good intentioned. They're thoughtful. They're kind. Many of my students come back from foreign study, from study abroad, rethinking travel itself. They're really glad that they went and had the opportunity to see and experience, but they're unhappy with the way that travel often unfolds, with folks from the privileged global north going into perhaps less privileged global south environments, maybe on a, one can say, poverty tour, slum tour, to go and see things.
0: And this is an awkward thing for me because I'm a very fortunate person and I can travel anywhere I like. And I like to go to the developing world and I like to walk through the barrio and talk to people and see people grinding their corn into, you know, little cakes and hear about their struggles and look at their adorable children and see the ladies down at the well with the jugs on their head.
1: Those are the typical images that come up, right?
0: Typical images, yeah.
1: Right.
0: But in a certain way, it's voyeurism. I have a round trip ticket, and I can come home and contribute to a charity or whatever. But there's a matter of stewardship to me. If you're going to spend that kind of money and you really care about those people, you need to come home and, to me, be a global citizen the way you live your life and the way you vote.
1: I think of it as in terms of going from a me to a we mindset, right? We are often thinking about ourselves and only ourselves. What happens if we widen the scope? I think the most incredible comment I've received from a student is somebody who came back from India with me and said, you know, I think the most important thing that I've learned here is that it's kind of just like my home.
2: Wow.
1: It's sort of different, of course, in so many ways, but it's also just filled with regular people doing regular things. And I did not know that before. It seems so small, but it's actually a very important, profound comment.
0: We're all just trying to make it on this planet. It's so exciting to think that travel can actually be a good investment of time and energy if we can all learn more to have empathy with each other. Dr. Anu Taranath, best wishes with your work as a teacher with an ever more important topic.
1: Thanks very much.
0: You'll find a link to Anu Taranath's website with this week's show at ricksteves.com/radio. Daniel Siddiqui found that graduating with an economics degree during a recession and no job offers required a few creative steps outside his comfort zone. He left home in California to meet the people of every major city in America and learn what they do for a living. He explains next on Travel with Rick Steves.

0: Daniel Siddiqui has made a career out of visiting every major city in the United States again and again, landing him the title of the most traveled person in America. He figures he's been to each of the 50 states at least 20 times so far, and he's not slowing down. Daniel recently traveled to 50 major American cities and found time to work in each city. What started out as a post-college experiment to find a job has turned into a passion for uncovering the history and the culture that define what makes each place unique. He documents the most original aspects of each city in his book, Piecing Together America, serving the best features and craftsmanship of every major city. Daniel joins us now to explore the threads that connect us as a nation. Daniel, thanks for being here.
1: Thank you very much, Rick, for having me.
0: So you've been to all 50 states at least 20 times each.
1: Yeah. Like you said, I could probably keep on going because there's so much to discover.
0: Now, I got to say, simple numbers don't really mean how much you've experienced in those places. So you could be in a city 100 times and not really have had a great travel experience. What do you do to make sure that, the visit is real?
1: Yeah, these are all authentic as they possibly can be because I focus on a particular assignment. For instance, this recent book, Piecing Together America, was about craftsmanship. And I wanted to learn hands-on from the locals and those who really carry on a legacy, whether it's making a surfboard in San Diego, to graffiti art in New York City, to making a crab mallet in Baltimore, Maryland. So I really focus on like the iconic industries and pastimes.
0: You know, my dad was a piano technician, and he was old school, and he had all this, the crocus cloth and the mix of spit and glue and all sorts of stuff to make it just right on the piano, you know. And I get the sense that that old-fashioned craftsmanship, that love of quality is sort of getting priced out by mass production and cheap imports and so on. You've made a study of craftsmanship around the United States. Do you feel like it's an endangered thing, or is it young and vital and healthy?
1: Oh, no. It's kind of almost a lost art as a whole. But, of course, there's individuals still practicing it and trying to carry the legacies.
0: Does a craftsperson have to decide to make a financial sacrifice in order to be ideological about his craft?
1: I would say, when I think about it, I would say a lot of them are still considered starving artists, but some of them make it a very lucrative career. Like the gentleman who has been doing it for 30 years making surfboards in San Diego, he's in high demand, and surfboards are not cheap. So, yeah, he does pretty well.
0: So I suppose that goes to the consumer, really. That's where the buck stops.
1: Yeah.
0: Are people willing to pay for that?
1: Absolutely.
0: I just went to a woman who's an artisan in our town of making frames for paintings.
1: Mm-hmm.
0: And, you know, you pay as much for the frame sometimes as the painting.
1: Yeah.
0: But she is an artisan, and I just had such a great experience being with her as she figured out what's the best frame for this piece of art. And then, you know, it's expensive, but it's a craft and it's a beautiful thing.
1: I mean, since we were here in Washington, I was in Spokane recently and stayed at the Davenport Hotel.
0: Oh, yeah.
1: And you look at their lobby, it is the most ornate craftsmanship. You can't replace it.
0: You know, there's two dimensions of that. You can pay to make it, but you can also take time to enjoy it. That's just as important. And, and you did exactly that because I've been in that hotel lobby there. Everybody in Spokane is so proud of the Davenport Hotel.
1: Mm-hmm.
0: And you look around and your jaw literally drops.
1: Yeah. The photos did not do justice for that. It was just so that remarkable.
0: Right.
1: It made you real prideful of being an American. And that's kind of why I did this book.
0: You wrote that America is the home of innovators, pioneers, and game changers.
1: Mm-hmm.
0: So this is among the craftsmen and the craftswomen that you met.
1: Mm-hmm.
0: What are a couple examples of your favorites?
1: Well, they're all in my home now, and they're all my offices decorated with all these. That's basically what was the vision. I said, my office looks really empty. I'm very obsessed with America, if you can't tell. And I wanted a piece of every city. And
0: you've
1: so
0: got a piece of every city.
1: Every city is in there.
0: As done by handmade craftspeople.
1: All handmade craftsmanship.
0: Oh, my goodness.
1: Even signs from Indianapolis because, you know, it's a crossroads America. So I made a road sign.
0: Paint a picture. Take me into your office. What would strike me? What would I see if I walked into your office?
1: Well,
0: right
1: you
0: now?
1: See a graffiti art saying Brooklyn. And I learned all this by just doing and being with the experts. But I went into it not knowing a thing. Like latte art here in Seattle, it was one of the hardest things to do. I couldn't like just wing it.
0: but if that latte is in your office, it's flat now and there's nothing.
1: Yeah, it's just a cup. I have the cup in there. But yeah, I have a vinyl record from Cleveland because that was considered the rock and roll birth capital.
0: Yeah.
1: I have like a music note made out of metal from Memphis. The one that really hits home for me is the I made a Indian pottery in New Mexico. And it was a native who taught me her something that she's learned from her grandmother.
0: You wrote that. It was a Native American woman who was tearful about connecting. She was literally tearful to share her art with you.
1: Absolutely.
0: That her work could make that leap from one culture to another.
1: Yeah, that's kind of why I do what I do, because you see people smile on their faces.
0: Daniel Siddiqui is the son of an Afghan immigrant, and he's learned a wide variety of skills as he got to know people and their crafts in all 50 states. His books include Piecing Together America and 50 Jobs in 50 States. And lately, Daniel's written guides to explore the music of the South, the nautical scene in New England, and the beverage belt of the Pacific Northwest. So when you talk about craftsmanship and you talk about artists, are artists, is that a different category, or is it the artists that are doing the crafts?
1: Yeah, artists doing the crafts.
0: Okay, so you met with 70 artists and you reported on them in your book. What's the takeaway there, Daniel? What did the artists have in common? What motivated them?
1: They're motivated by their work. They do it because it's their passion of creating, and they realize that they could be a symbol of their community, and that's what carries on cultures and traditions.
0: Were they aware of that they're carrying on a tradition?
1: Yeah, I mean, some of them, some maybe not, but
0: I think craftspeople are keenly aware that the kids don't want to do it anymore. The arts and crafts movement in England, it's just down to a couple of people.
1: Yeah, yeah, I would say the same is pretty much here as well. Like that vinyl record company in Cleveland, that was the only one left, or the cigars in Tampa. I rolled cigars in the last factory left, and that's what founded Tampa. You probably know this, but
0: you rolled a cigar in Tampa.
1: Yeah, wow. With real Cubans. I mean,
0: I rolled a cigar in Cuba, and I could not get over how beautiful it was. It was so gorgeous to see those calloused hands and that beautiful the leaves that had veins on them, just like the back of my hand.
1: Exactly. Yeah,
0: and then to roll that, and then to lick it and to stick it and then to put it with 20 others and put a little organic tie around them. Yep. Oh, my goodness.
1: I did that. And I didn't know that's kind of what founded Tampa. It was just a very small fishing community originally.
0: I had no idea. And they're down to one last cigar roller.
1: So,
0: one last cigar roller.
1: How are it was one last cigar. There was three over there at the time. But it was funny to see them smoking like maybe 3 foot long cigars while they're rolling. You know, I'm sure you see.
0: Well, that's why there's only three of them left.
1: Yeah.
0: This is Travel with Rick Steves. We're talking with author Daniel Siddiqui, and Daniel is touted as the most traveled person in America, and I'm beginning to believe that. His book is called Piecing Together America. You can find more about his work and the tours he offers at his website. It's called livingthemap.com. Livingthemap.com. So, Daniel, we're talking about these artists and these crafts. Tell me a case that you met an artist that just inspired you, that you could imagine actually, if you were going to live your life again, doing that craft.
1: I'm not a crafty person. I wouldn't say it's something that I would.
0: Okay.
1: I wish I could probably become one, but I think my craft is writing. I like writing a lot. Yeah. I like doing research just like you do. Yeah. As a little kid, when I was just 6 years old, I used to just stare at maps. And now, as an adult, that map is a reality. And I'm connecting with people. I'm probably the most alert and awake when I travel, just because I want to observe as much as I can, absorb as much as I can. And connecting with all walks of life is what makes it so enlightening. And I learn something new from every single person. And you learn a lot about yourself when you hear from others, too.
0: Amen.
1: Yeah.
0: You've got it. I can see why you're so inspired to write this and share this.
1: Yeah.
0: And it's a lot of it is an ability to meet people and talk with them and celebrate what they do.
1: Yeah.
0: I love this quote that somebody said, it's better to be, instead of trying to be interesting, be interested.
1: Yeah.
0: And that's sort of your forte,
1: that's
0: is being interested.
1: True. Yeah. And that started from the very, very get-go.
0: So you've also done jobs in 50 states. Did you actually make money on these jobs?
1: Yeah. So 45 out of the 50 jobs paid me. Yeah. And I started in the midst of the recession with not a dime to my name.
0: Right.
1: I was just planning to just sleep in this Jeep that I just bought off of Craigslist. and was never asking for a paycheck, but every employer saw how committed I was to working and being the best I could.
2: Yeah.
1: And they said, yeah, we can't leave you without a check. You put in honest work here, whether it's making medical equipment in Minnesota or making cheese in Wisconsin or working at a winery in Napa Valley.
2: So this is another way to travel, to really learn and gain empathy for a different slice of society, is to roll up your sleeves and work there.
1: Personally, I think it's the best way to connect with people
2: and
1: really understand their livelihoods.
2: You wrote about being a cowboy, a coal miner.
1: Yeah.
2: You picked green peppers with migrant laborers.
1: Mm-hmm.
2: That is so industrious of you. So you can come into – how do you do that? You come into Oklahoma and how do you look for a job? What do you do?
1: Well, my theme was always to focus on a iconic industry,
2: right.
1: You know, what really shapes the economy of the state.
2: Uh-huh.
1: So Oklahoma oil. So I got a chance to be a roustabout. I didn't know what a roustabout was, but I Google searched it. And I said, oh, well, let's apply to be a roustabout. And I called up some of these local companies and they said, yeah, we need an extra set of hands. Sure. And it was dangerous working on an oil rig. It was dangerous, very obviously dirty job. But it was just like putting myself in their shoes that gave me the appreciation of their work.
2: Plus, it's a different world. In some cases, it could be some real artsy, fartsy people in a big city, sophisticates. And another place, it could be people with calluses on their hands.
1: Yeah,
2: it
1: absolutely.
2: It could be people that are hard to employ elsewhere.
1: Yeah.
2: And you get to work side by side with them.
1: Yeah. Like I said, all walks of life.
2: 50 states, 50 jobs. Tell me about a couple of the ones that were most impactful.
1: So I did the Border Patrol in Arizona, the busiest sector in the country.
2: Wow.
1: So I got to see all the ins and outs of that and the sacrifices people make to come across the border. I've seen...
2: Now, wait a minute. So you're there trying to keep them out, and you gained respect for how dedicated they are to getting in.
1: Well, I appreciate the Border Patrol because 10% of those that come out are not very good people.
2: Right.
1: Of course, the 90 that really actually come out for a better life and make an earning for their family, I get it.
2: Yeah.
1: The other ones were

0: better wage. You probably just did whatever they paid.
1: No, I was taking whatever I could, yeah.
0: But you probably – a great part of your earnings was what you learned. I mean, if you think about it.
1: No, I wouldn't trade that for anything in the world.
0: You were paid in life experience.
1: Yep. Like I said, Living the Map is my website, and that was my dream, is to really live out this map that I used to stare at as such a young kid. Not just the country, the whole world, but of course, my capacity is just America. I can't do it all.
0: This is Travel with Rick Steves. We're talking with author Daniel Siddiqui, and his website is livingthemap.com, and that's his middle name. His book is called Piecing Together America, and I'm just so intrigued by this. I mean, I always think I'm really a very lucky, privileged, blessed person to find my niche and do what I love. But the downside is I've only done one thing basically since I was a kid. I love it. But what a cool thing to be able to circulate all through society and in 50 states in this country get to know what's going on.
1: Well, I've seen the good and the bad. Bad actually is more intriguing to me. Just because it's that much more different, and I'm somebody who cares about people deeply. Mm-hmm. So, for instance, I was on the 50 jobs trip working with a dietitian in Mississippi, which is classified as the most obese state in the country. Mm-hmm. And that experience inspired me to go back 2 years later and train the most obese town for a 5K road race. So I went to a very small community, Pickens, Mississippi, town of 1,500 people.
0: Right.
1: And I held a town hall meeting. And I said, I'm going to train your community for a 5K turkey trot.
0: And what did they say?
1: And only 7 people participated the first day, and it grew to 150 a month later. And now, 8 years later, they have it every year.
0: And there's probably people alive today because of that change in lifestyle.
1: Four people passed away that month I was there alone. And 98% of that town was diabetic.
0: Holy cow.
1: And and that's kind of makes your heart feel like, I got to do something that the best, and I did this as a volunteer, I was passionate. I'm a collegiate athlete, long distance runner, and I thought I'd apply what I've known and have taken for granted my whole life.
0: Daniel, what is your takeaway from all of this, from all of your travels? We're out of time now, but I would just love to finish with essentially how is it? I love the thought of transformational travel. Yeah. I think this has been transformational for you. How?
1: Yeah, so I felt very stuck graduating from college. I went through 120 rounds of job interviews and got zero offers. Then I decided to write 18,000 collegiate coaches, asking for a job opportunity, and I only got a volunteer position. And that changed my life because I moved from California to Chicago to work at Northwestern, and it made me realize how big this world is,
0: right?
1: This country specifically. And I haven't felt stuck ever since. So it's just knowing that I should never limit myself. And a lot of people do feel that they are putting themselves in a bubble.
0: Because it's pretty bold. You could go to Montana. You could go to Tennessee. You could go to New Hampshire.
1: Yep.
0: And you could meet people. You could learn. You could broaden. You could contribute. You could get a job.
1: You can have any type of life you want in America. I mean, it's so diverse in terms of the landscapes, the job opportunities, the people that you would be. I mean, I built furniture with Amish people in Pennsylvania, did coal mining in West Virginia, worked as a football coach in Alabama. I've seen it all, and you can really do anything you want in this country, and that's why it is the land of opportunity.
0: Well, thanks for traveling all the way up here to just north of Seattle, and it's been a delight talking to you. Best wishes,
1: pleasure.
0: Daniel.
1: Thank you so much.
0: Daniel Siddiqui shares his photos and writes about learning the crafts and sampling the local foods of every major U.S. city in his book, Piecing Together America. His website is livingthemap.com. Your own travels might inspire you to write a haiku or two about what you experience. Here's some haiku that our Travel with Rick Steves listeners have sent us that we thought you'd like to hear.
2: Terry Tolan from Vancouver, Washington, sent us a few haiku after visiting an old friend in Sweden for the first time in 36 years. It was also the first time their wives got to meet each other. Tired train, greeting time. 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Barbara Schrafer of Clearwater, Florida, got inspired to write an evocative haiku while enjoying

0: occupying the coastal scene on Inoshima Island in Japan's Sagami Bay. Crows call in the wind. Brown earth smudges the gray cloud sea. Fine mist sprays to sky. And Natalia Warren of Orlando, Florida, describes what it was like to visit Ukraine back in 2006. It's where her World War II refugee parents came from. She says she'll never forget looking out over the wheat fields of Ukraine to see the inspiration for the colors of their national flag. Blue sky, golden fields, flag unfurling at sunrise. 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Invincible.
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0: It's the Splendid Table from American Public Media. I'm Francis Lamb. You know, they say planning a wedding is a great test of a relationship's mettle, but have you ever considered what it would be like for two chefs to bake their own wedding cake?
1: That was the first time we did something, like, really big together. It was a six-tier wedding cake for, like, 300 people. It was our first wedding cake ever, and we just got out of culinary school. But also, we, like, not know how to do that much cake, which we were like, oh, this is easy, right? And it's not.
2: Nope. Not easy at all.
0: Those are the internet's culinary sweethearts, Sola and Ham Awaley, and we have them answering your cooking questions this week. And then the great restaurateur Will Gadara talks about the lessons a great server can teach you about how to be a better host and really a better person. It's coming up on The Splendid Table.
3: From NPR News in Washington, I'm Nora Rahm. Congress passed a bipartisan bill last week designed to make housing more affordable, but President Trump refused to sign it into law until Congress approves the Save America Act, legislation to impose voting restrictions that does not have bipartisan support. House Speaker Mike Johnson told Fox News today he thinks the president will change his mind.
4: I'm going to send the bill over to him. It's passed by both chambers. I'm sending it to him on Monday, and it will become law. And I certainly want him to take the biggest, boldest marker that he has and do that big Trump signature proudly on that legislation, because we're delivering for the people, and that's what he wants to do.
3: But if the president still doesn't sign it, it would become law in 10 days without his signature, as long as Congress is in session. Several large wildfires are burning across the western United States. Three firefighters were killed in Colorado yesterday. Colorado Public Radio's Stina Sig reports two other firefighters were injured in a blaze that's grown to more than 40 square miles.
5: The U.S. Wildland Fire Service has released few details on the deaths and says it's focused on supporting the loved ones of the firefighters. They died in a rugged rural area along the Colorado-Utah border, where many smaller fires have merged into one. Governor Jared Polis has declared a state of emergency. Farther south, another Colorado wildfire forced evacuations and closed a vital highway Saturday. Much of the state is facing elevated fire risk and is in a major drought, following its lowest mountain snowpack level on record. For NPR News, I'm Stina Sieg in Grand Junction, Colorado.
3: Iran carried out a series of drone and missile attacks on Bahrain and Kuwait overnight, responding to a new round of U.S. airstrikes on Tehran. Speaking through a BBC interpreter, Iran's Foreign Minister Abbas Araghchi called on all parties to abide by the Memo of Understanding signed with the U.S.
6: Any attempt to adopt new or separate arrangements from those currently being implemented by the Islamic Republic of Iran will only complicate the situation, delay the reopening of the Strait of Hormuz, and raise the level of tension, as we witnessed over the past two nights with incidents in the Strait of Hormuz that led to increased tensions and clashes. I urge all parties not to interfere in the management of the Strait of Hormuz or in the arrangements being made by the Islamic Republic of Iran to reopen the strait.
3: Iran says any challenge to its control of the Strait of Hormuz will jeopardize the reopening. Ukrainian President Volodymyr Zelensky said today Ukrainian drones struck Russia's oil and military infrastructure again, in an effort to reduce Russia's ability to continue its war against Ukraine, now in its fifth year. This is NPR News. The search continues in Venezuela for more than 68,000 people reported missing after twin earthquakes last week. More than 1,400 people are confirmed dead. More teams from overseas have joined rescue efforts. Comedian Mel Brooks is celebrating a major milestone today. NPR's Bob Mondello has details.
7: He's turned 100, which still makes him a spring chicken next to the character he and Carl Reiner made famous.
8: 2,000 years old. Is that true, sir?
9: Yes. You want to see my driver's license?
7: No. The 2,000-year-old man had seen it all, and so had Brooks in his movies. In History of the World Part 1, he was Moses.
10: I've given unto you these 15... 10... Ten Commandments!
7: He played the lead in his spoof of Vertigo and even sang the title song.
11: I am anxiety.
7: And after creating Get Smart for TV, writing and directing 11 feature films, and turning two of them into Broadway musicals, the 100-year-old Mel Brooks has another movie on the way.
11: Spaceballs, the new one, is just like the old one, but it's newer.
7: Look for that in 2027. Bob Mondello, NPR News.
3: NASA is planning a mission to keep an aging telescope from crashing to Earth. The Swift Observatory, launched in 2004, has been sinking faster and faster because of intense solar activity. NASA will send a space robot to boost it into a higher, more stable orbit. The robot's about the size of a small refrigerator and has three arms with finger-like pinching grippers. It could be launched as early as this week and reach the telescope in about a month. I'm Nora Rahm, NPR News in Washington.
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0: Hey, it's Francis. This week, we're bringing you back to an episode from a few years ago featuring the internet's culinary sweethearts, Sola and Ham El-Waley, and the author of Unreasonable Hospitality, Will Gadara. Have a listen. I'm Francis Lam, and you're listening to The Splendid Table from APM. So, what's the secret to a good relationship? All right, you didn't come here for romantic advice, but I do think they're pretty universal answers. One is to really listen to each other, and the other is to make each other laugh. Later in the show, we'll be talking with Will Gadara, who was a co-owner and led the service of 11 Madison Park, which was once voted the best restaurant in the world. He has a new book called Unreasonable Hospitality, and we'll talk about how you can be a better host and really a better person by taking some cues from great restaurant service. And first, we have the married duo of chefs Sola and Ham El-Waley. For years, Sola's been an internet cooking video star, showing off her pastry, savory, and nerdetry skills in video series about everything from killer pies and food science to recreating recipes unearthed from ancient history. And her husband, Ham, kept up his career helping to run fine dining kitchens. But recently, they've teamed up to make videos together, including a series for the New York Times called Mystery Menu, and they just crack each other up all the time. We've got them answering your cooking questions, and they're joining us now. Hey, Sola. Hey, Ham. It's great to see you both.
2: Hey, Francis. How's it going?
1: Hey, how's it going?
0: I'm so great. I'm actually really walking on air because I got to have a conversation with your buddy Will Gadara, and, you know, he always makes everyone feel so amazing, and you know how he's all about intentional listening and paying attention to your relationships. And it actually got me thinking, because Ham, you were on our sister podcast, The One Recipe, shameless plug. And on that podcast, you were talking about how, you know, the two of you working together is just so much fun for you both. But, you know, as someone who, you know, I love my wife very much. I've never had to work with her. I kind of have to imagine, like, you're living with a person, you're spending your life with a person, you're working with a person. It can't always be fun, right? So how do you manage, like, all the tough parts of working with each other?
2: Ooh. Communication, I think, is key. Like, we've always worked together, even when we weren't married. So that kind of laid the foundation for our entire relationship. When we met in the CIA, we were in every class together and kind of just, like, oh, look at these brown kids. Let's, like, lump them together. And so we were initially lumped together often. And then that lumping turned into a very real love.
0: That's the most romantic thing I've ever heard.
1: Well, I was mad about it in the beginning because it was like, oh, we're the only two brown people here, so you think we should be friends? And then they were right.
0: From a lump to love.
2: From lump to love.
0: But then, so tell me, so like as you worked, and you worked together in lots of different ways, right? You owned a restaurant together, like you came up in culinary school together and you worked in restaurants, and then you actually owned a restaurant together. Mm-hmm. And then Sola, you went into, you know, your fabulous food media career, and Ham, you continued working in restaurants, and now you make videos together for us all to see. So, like, well, tell us what's fun about it, but then also tell us, like, how you actually manage that.
1: Well, I guess we both work really differently. I do everything like in my head first and in notebooks first. And Ham is someone who does stuff like he can't work on a dish until food is in front of him.
13: Mm-hmm.
1: So I guess in the beginning, the first thing to overcome was understanding how each other's brains worked.
13: Mm.
1: And I also think the fact that we think differently is like a benefit. Like, I'm the planner. I love the spreadsheets. I love drawing pictures and making lists. And then Ham's like the execution. So like together, we're like a really solid team. We have all of our bases covered.
13: But okay. But so you have this New York Times video series you drew together that is kind of not really, I mean, unless you're going to reveal the magic behind the curtain. But as far as I can tell, it's about you two being surprised. Like, make a meal with this. So you really can't plan for it. And now you're improvising. So how do you learn to dance together? If you have such different styles, especially.
1: Well, when we see the ingredient, it's exactly like it seems. We see the ingredient, it's a surprise, and then we get 1 hour. But before we get into it, we make like a very, very thorough, detailed game plan. And then we communicate the whole time while we're cooking to see where we are within our game plan.
2: Yeah, constantly checking where each other is at. And in the kitchen, like whether you're doing an hour competition show or setting up a restaurant or cooking Thanksgiving dinner, that plan portion is the most important part, that game plan. So you know exactly where you want to end up and how you're going to get there. So that's with that show specifically, the game plan is the key to the whole process. And it's why it seems like we can get so much done in a short amount of time is because we know that this is going to take 5 minutes. And while that's going, we can do this and then we can do that. The game plan is paramount to any kind of cooking project endeavor. The one time we didn't have a game plan was when we were making our wedding cake. And that was a struggle.
1: No, we had a game plan.
2: We did later. We didn't initially start with a game plan. We were just kind of, we made a bunch of different cakes and tasted them and put them with different fillings. And then we came up with a game plan. And then the rest of the process was pretty smooth.
1: Well, that was the first time we did something like really big together. Mm-hmm. It was a 6-tier wedding cake for like 300 people. It was our first wedding cake ever, and we just got out of culinary school. Well, yeah, but also we did not know how to do that much cake. So we started early, and we just made like cake after cake after cake after cake to like figure out the recipe. And then we did our own like tasting where we made like multiple cakes and stacked them in different ways and like tasted them. So it was like a lot of chaos in the beginning. But then once we like nailed down our recipe, it was pretty smooth. Until the decoration part, which we were like, oh, this is easy, right? And it's not.
2: Nope. Not easy at all. Then it kind of slid back into chaos. But it was very fun. It was a great experience. It was a good like relationship test right before you get married. Because we also like stayed awake 3 nights before the wedding because we were just baking cakes, building cakes. So we were on no sleep and things turned out okay. So
13: the fact that you made it through and actually got to the wedding and then decided to both say, yeah, I do, really, I think says something.
2: That was a really good, really good test before the wedding. Like, can you make it through this?
1: Well, I feel like it was a really good metaphor for marriage because, like, we had so many ups and downs. Like, when we did finally eventually get the 6 layers of cake and each layer was, like, 8 inches tall, we wanted to put, like, a shiny chocolate glaze over it, which is traditionally made with gelatin, but our family is Muslim, so we thought we could just, you know, eyeball it with agar. And we invited everyone, like the whole family was there, so we're like, everyone come into the kitchen, we're gonna pour on the chocolate glaze. And then we poured it on and then like everything just melted and slid right off, and then there was just like a waterfall of chocolate on the kitchen floor.
13: Beautiful. That was stunning moment. No one had ever seen anything like that before.
2: Yeah. Just everyone was very concerned.
1: Yeah, we got really sad. And then, but like, just like in life, we talked about it, we regrouped, we came up with a better plan, got the decorations done. It was pretty good. And then Ham transported it. And then there was a surprise tropical storm.
13: Oh, gosh.
2: Yeah, so our wedding was at like the peak of this cliff. So there's a winding road that you had to take to get to the top. So there was torrential downpour. I was in the back of a van, literally cradling the cake. trying to protect it from every bump in the road. I ended up taking my suit jacket off to cover the cake as I carried it into the place. We had to touch it back up when we got, it was very stressful, but it was so stressful that the actual wedding was so easy and so stress-free that it was like, oh, this is nothing. 'Cause we made this giant cake and then transported it in this tropical storm up a hill.
13: Because we already got past the moment where I wrapped the wedding cake in my wedding suit.
2: In my wedding suit.
13: Yeah, and we made it this far.
2: That was fun. The cake got eaten. Oh. It was a good cake. People liked it.
13: Mm-hmm. Well, okay, that is fantastic. And here you are, lo this many years later. So we do have lots of folks who called in with questions for you. So let's get to them.
14: Hi, Sola and Ham. My mom, my sister, and I are big fans of yours from the Philippines. Oh, our question is, how long does your dry brining chicken last in the fridge? We watched your fridge tour video and saw that Ham left something brining. And my mom left a spatchcock chicken to dry brine for around 4 or 5 days. And it ended up being tasty, but a little bit weird. Please give us some suggestions. Thanks.
13: Oh, my God. I love this.
2: So cute.
13: I love this person.
15: That's amazing. I understand what she means by tasty, but weird.
2: Yep.
15: Ham usually covers this. You're the protein person.
2: Yes, there is. I feel like there's a window when the dry brine morphs from dry brining and into more of a cure. So I know exactly what you mean by tasty but weird. It tastes almost like a processed ham because it draws out too much moisture and then the meat starts curing. So depending on the size of what you're looking to brine, so if you're doing a whole chicken, I would not dry brine it for longer than 48 hours because then you're just going to start going into more of a cured meat territory. If you're doing parts, I would keep it from 12 to 24. Like essentially the larger the piece of protein that you're brining, the longer it takes. But I would rarely go past 48 hours just because you're just going into a different territory at that point. If you're looking to cure something, go for it. But if you're looking for dry brine where you're looking for a nice dry tacky exterior and a really nice moist interior, you want to keep that on the 48 hour if it's a large piece of protein, and 12 to 24 if it's a smaller piece of chicken, pork, or beef. If you're doing fish, that's even less time. I would do 3 hours up to 12 and really nothing past that. Shrimp and scallop, that's really small, also benefit from a dry brine, but I wouldn't go longer than an hour on those things because then they're going to start to get tasty, but maybe a little tough.
15: Well, and
13: tastes a bit weird.
15: Yeah. And for anyone who's not familiar with dry brine, it's just like all you do is pat down your protein, evenly sprinkle it with salt, and then you could add some spices in there, but make sure it's not more than half the volume of the salt because it can affect the way the salt is absorbed. And then you pop it on a wire rack set in a sheet tray and let it sit in your fridge uncovered. And then the salt will dissolve from the meat juices, get drawn in and like tenderize the meat, dry out the skin so it crisps really well and also help the fat render. But like if you are trying to cure, you need to have a curing salt in there. Otherwise, if you have your meat for more than a week, it might start to go bad. So your mom was like right on the edge. Living dangerously.
2: Really, really pushing it. And the curing salt also helps give it a pinkish hue so it doesn't look super oxidized when you cook it.
13: Yeah. Which is why, like, when you buy, like, ham, like supermarket ham, why that meat is actually pink. It's cooked.
2: It's pink, yeah.
13: Because of that curing salt usually.
2: Yeah.
15: Right but on. That's happened to us, like, a ton of times. It just happened last week where we dry brined chicken thighs, didn't have time to cook it. It was in there for 5 days.
2: Yeah.
15: But like in that case, we just went with a moist cooking method so it doesn't have too much of that cured texture, but it's perfectly safe.
2: Yeah, it's safe. It just, the texture might not be great. And that's a great point, Sola. Like if you do over brine your meat, cooking it in a moist environment to reintroduce some liquid into the protein is definitely going to help. Like doing a braise instead of a sear.
13: Don't go anywhere because we'll be back to answer more of your questions with Sola and Ham Awaley
0: host of the show Mystery Menu from New York Times Cooking. I'm Francis Lamb, and this is The Splendid Table from APM.
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1: I'm Francis Lamb, and this is the show for curious cooks and eaters. We're talking with chefs and YouTube stars Sola and Ham El Whaley. We're taking your cooking questions. Let's get back to it with them. Okay, let's go to our next caller, and this is Amy.
2: Hi, Sola and Ham. My question is one my friends and I have been debating for years. If you could only use one bean, either black bean or chickpeas, for the rest of your life, which one would you choose and why?
3: One bean?
4: First of all, I love that Amy and her friends have been debating this for years. Like, remember back in 1999, I said chickpeas, guys.
5: Let's get out the minutes from the last meeting.
4: I've changed.
3: This is a friend group I think I would fit in well.
5: Yeah, this is a great friend group.
4: I love it.
5: Discussing black beans and chickpeas. And I like how specific they were. It's not just any beans. Don't pick your favorite bean. It's black bean or chickpea.
4: So which team are you on?
5: That's tough because I have close, like, personal ties to both beans. Like, I grew up eating a lot of both in different applications. Like, in the Middle Eastern side of me loves chickpeas because it's such a core component of a lot of dishes. But the, like, South American slash, like, Brazilian a lot side kind of really likes the black beans in feijoadas. And I grew up eating a lot of different variations of feijoada. So that's very tough. What's great is that they're both super versatile. They're really good for you.
3: This question is tearing you apart.
5: It is. It's like I feel like they're asking me which part of the world I like more.
3: No, you have to pick your favorite parent here.
4: Yeah, exactly. Which parent do you?
5: Yeah.
4: Which parent do you?
3: Who do you love more, your mom or your dad?
5: It's really tough. I will have to say on a day-to-day basis, if I am going to reach for one of those, I'm reaching for black beans.
3: I agree.
4: Okay. Mm-hmm. Well, I mean, the nice thing to know here is that, like Amy, if she and her friends have been debating this for years, they probably do go back and forth. So you don't actually have to be committed only to one side or the other. But Sola, what would you say? Are you team black bean or are you team chickpea?
3: I'm fully committed to the black bean.
4: Oh, fully committed.
5: No debate.
3: No debate.
5: Torn apart.
4: With authority.
5: Just straight black bean.
3: Yeah, straight black bean. For me, chickpeas are like, just like a very specific thing. I don't even think of them as beans. Like, it's a chickpea. I only want it for, like, chana masala. Is that the dog? The dog's playing behind him. Sorry. Chickpea for me is very specific. I only want it in chana masala or hummus. And those are two things that I rarely eat.
4: Really?
3: Yeah. We're not hummus people. We're baba ganoush all the way.
5: Or mutabal, yeah. Uh-huh. Mutabal or baba ganoush all the way.
3: Uh-huh. But black bean, you could refry it. It's great in the soup. You can do like a shakshuka kind of thing or like a chilaquiles kind of thing. I feel like you can have a lot more fun with a black bean. Dip? Whoa.
4: Black bean dip?
5: So you say that there's more versatility in the black bean than the chickpea is your debate.
3: I think so because I feel like it is creamier as well.
5: Mm-hmm. I do agree that it is creamier. It's also like I feel like it's easier to cook. It's just like an easy thing to because if you're for a lot of things the chickpea, like especially a dried chickpea, I feel like it takes a lot longer. If you want to make something really good like a hummus or something, you need to peel it. There's a lot of work involved with getting a chickpea from good to unforgettable. But black beans are there, like, already.
4: Always unforgettable?
5: Black beans are unforgettable, yeah.
4: Noted, Ham. No, your family is noting this. Can I say something completely sacrilegious?
5: Go for it.
3: Uh-huh.
4: I think they're the same thing. Let me take it back. I don't think they're actually the same thing, but I kind of feel like all dried beans are fungible.
5: are interchangeable.
4: Sort of. I mean, I love them all. So that's this is the space I'm coming from. Not like, oh, I don't care about them, so they're all the same. It's like, no, I love them all. So I'm like, I would totally puree a chickpea just like I would totally puree a black bean. I would stew a chickpea just like I would stew a black bean. And they all have their own flavors, for sure. And they all have their own unique characteristics. They all have what makes them special. But I kind of feel like it's super fun to do, I don't know, like, why wouldn't I make a hummus type of dip with a black bean? Like, that sounds like that'd be really good. Why wouldn't
5: you can, and we have. Mm-hmm. And it's delicious.
4: Yeah, right? So I kind of feel like...
5: So that's a good point.
4: It's all good stuff. And I just, like, I love beans. And again, they are unique in the sense that they have their own flavor and texture and shape and all that stuff. But I kind of feel like when you... Again, in the comfort of my own home, I would never do this, like, you know, to a Colombian and be like, hey, eat this. I just made your beans with whatever beans I had lying around. I'm sure it's the same to you, right? Like, I would never do that. But I kind of feel like cooking beans in one traditional manner or another, but swapping the kind of bean you use is always a little bit fun. Like, it changes the flavor a little bit. It changes the texture a little bit. And I don't know. I just kind of feel like I love them all. Why not?
3: Okay, I agree with you with all beans except chickpeas, because I feel like
5: chickpeas is very distinct. It has
3: they're pointy.
5: I feel like chickpea has a vibe. There's a chickpea vibe that all other beans don't have, and it tends to be a little heavier, a little starchier. I feel like there's a chickpea vibe you get that you don't get with other beans. But I do have a tiebreaker for the black bean and chickpea. So I worked at a place where we simmered black beans and then took that liquid and then cooked it all the way down until it was almost a paint. And it's this jet black paint that we painted on plates. And then it was like this edible black paint. You can't do that with chickpeas. Black beans win. You can't paint with chickpeas. That's the tiebreaker.
4: Beautiful. Okay. All right. Let's move on to Annie.
6: This is Annie from Edmonds. And I recently started taking breakfast to work. And I'd love some ideas that aren't sweet and aren't eggs that I can prep in advance or the night before to make my mornings a little more tasty. Any ideas?
3: Well, I don't know if this is a controversial opinion, but I believe anything is breakfast if you eat it in the morning.
4: Sure. That counts for me.
3: You know, like, just eat your leftovers from dinner for breakfast. That's not a helpful...
4: not really hey, helpful. Annie, thanks for your call. Just eat leftovers. Love Sola.
5: Yeah, whenever we go to Veselka at like 9 in the morning, I go for the burger. I'm going for a burger with cheese. Maybe an egg if I'm feeling saucy. No, but like a packed breakfast, I would like a grain bowl. I know that like a lot of people eat that for lunch, but I feel like a grain bowl is a perfect – because personally, I'm not a big breakfast eater. And when I do eat breakfast, I want something that fills my stomach but isn't too greasy or heavy. Or like I'm not a big fan of like the fried egg, pancake, bacon-y type bread. That's not for me. I like a very – usually I have like a yogurt bowl with some cut up tomatoes, cucumbers, lettuce, maybe a soft boiled egg, some za'atar on top, and some crispy fava beans. But I feel like a grain bowl with some yogurt and a bunch of nice veggies on top, like maybe some nuts, some dried fruit. That's breakfast, baby.
4: That sounds great.
3: Well, and what's great is that you can boil a bunch of grains at the top of the week and then just with like salted water and then just change it up every day with a different dressing and different toppings, different mix-ins so you don't get bored. But like, yeah, that sounds great to me.
4: Yeah.
3: It's like cereal.
5: Exactly.
4: Yeah, well, it's like savory cereal. Only it is literally cereal.
5: I mean, grains. It is. Literally cereal.
3: It is cereal.
4: I have to say, I'm not a huge porridge person, particularly. Did not mean for that alliteration. in a lot of Chinese families, congee is a very traditional breakfast. And interestingly enough, also like stir-fried noodles, which like, hey, Annie, if you have time, wake up in the morning and stir fry some rice noodles with like little strips of ham, little strips of egg, and bring a little nice chili oil to work. I'll come over and work where you work. but a congee or maybe another savory kind of porridge, you can totally make, you know, the night before, cool it down, heat up in the morning, put it in a thermos, And, you know, you can put toppings with it, or you can, stew little bits of protein, meats, chicken, or bring little pickles, like pickled radishes, or just like little something like with savory pop, sprinkle it on top and eat that. It's so good.
5: Yeah, that sounds really good. What's your go-to congee topping?
4: I have to say, congee I usually love when it's made with a stock. Oftentimes it's just rice and water, and you cook it. Here's a congee recipe. Put some rice in water and boil it until it's like a porridge. Like, that's it. Mm-hmm. And it's like 8-1, 12-1 ratio, you know, water to rice. But sometimes you'll see it made with stock, something like that. And I kind of like that background flavor. It's not meant to be like a holy cow, this is like the richest chicken or the richest, you know, whatever, but has a little background flavor. And then when you have something that's sort of savory like that, I like little pickles, like I said, like little pickled radishes or little pickled mustard greens or something like that. Some scallions, some roasted peanuts, little sliced scallions, little crushed roasted peanuts, and maybe a little chili oil on top. And I always have a little drizzle of soy sauce and a shake of white pepper.
5: Ooh, shake of white pepper.
4: Yeah.
5: Nice.
4: I think it's really nice.
5: I like congee with a thick layer of pork floss on top. That's my favorite.
4: Well, there you go.
5: That's my favorite combo. I really, really like pork floss. So the congee kind of becomes a vehicle for pork floss.
4: That's awesome. I love that. God, I haven't had pork floss in so long. I was just talking to my colleague who also grew up in a Cantonese home. And, like, we're talking about, like, oh, when we were kids, there was always a little jar of pork floss. It's literally pork that has been cooked with salt and sugar and stirred while it's cooked for so long that it, like, essentially totally dehydrates, and it kind of candies and it kind of cures, and it looks like a floss. It looks like this fluffy, because it's all broken apart while it's been cooked. So it's like these little sort of shreddy, fluffy, it's almost like cotton candy, not quite, but sort of has a similar effect. And when you eat it, it basically like becomes chewy, and, you know, it's such a cool texture.
5: Yeah,
4: it's sweet,
5: I love
4: and
5: it.
4: And savory, and it's a really, really cool product.
3: We should make some.
4: All right, let's keep going. Let's go to Lee.
7: Hi, this is Lee from Brooklyn. I've got a question about tomato paste. So a few weeks ago, I got these really beautiful tomatoes in my CSA, and I spent an afternoon cooking them down and canning them, and I've got a few jars of this beautiful paste, mm-hmm. and I don't know what to do with it. I know I can use a tablespoon at a time as the base of a soup or stew, but that can kind of be ordinary, and I want to know, what do you do with good tomato paste to make it shine? Thanks.
3: Well, we recently did the same thing.
5: We recently did the same thing. Yeah, we did. We got some really good pasting tomatoes from Mountain Berry Farm at the Green Market. I believe they're Cesare Casella's, like, tomato. I don't remember the name of them, but he brought the seeds over from Italy and then they planted them. And they are incredible for cooking down into a paste.
4: You know, it is a totally different universe when you make your own tomato paste. Mm-hmm. The flavor is just unreal. It's so much umami. Mm-hmm. It's so sweet. So what do you do with all this tomato paste now that you have?
3: I mean, our move is, well, the tomato paste itself is so good. It's like sweet and caramelized and savory that we usually keep it very simple and put it in pasta.
4: Like on its own, like not like re-dilute it into a tomato sauce.
5: No, just like we kind of dilute it a bit with pasta water, but it's still like, it's pretty much just spaghetti coated in this emulsified tomato paste water with, finished with a bunch of parm. Oof. I want that for dinner now.
3: But then, Ham, you made this green bean thing the other day that was really good with the tomatoes.
5: Yeah, it's called lubia bizet, and it just means like beans cooked in oil. And it's a lot of olive oil, the tomato paste, you fry it, you put whatever, like a green bean or a yellow, like some kind of string bean or some kind of fresh bean. And then you pretty much braise it in that olive oil and tomato mixture. We like to add a little bit of bone broth just to give the sauce a little bit of body, and some salt. And that's really all it needs. Just just beans braised in tomato paste and olive oil is so, so, so delicious. But you braise it enough that the beans like almost it's not like the crisp, tender style that like the French people tell you to cook your bean. It's braised, so they're really silky, really soft. They kind of just melt in your mouth, and then it carries the umami and the olive oil so well because it just soaks into that bean. It's one of my favorite ways to have bean. Really, you can braise any vegetable in that. Like there's another Egyptian dish that's similarly. It's just bamia, which is Arabic for okra, and you just braise okra in tomato paste, olive oil, and a little bit of stock or water, and you're good to go. Really, a good tomato paste is any braised vegetable's best friend. You can braise any vegetable in it, lots of olive oil, maybe a little stock or water, and that's all you need.
4: Yeah. Oh, that sounds so good. For me, like the tomato paste, I feel like if you have gone through the trouble of making this stuff, really feature it in its concentrated form, right? Like, don't redilute it. Don't like, you know, it can be a great boost to a super stew for sure. But I mean, sometimes what I'll do is I'll just take a big smear of it and like mash it into butter and put that on a piece of bread. And it's like, holy cow, it's the most caramelized, sweet, intense tomato butter. You know, it's just like, oh, just to feature that flavor, maybe again, cutting it a little bit with butter or cutting it a little bit with olive oil or maybe a smear of it straight up and putting some ricotta on the toast. You know, like you want to feature that, the intensity of that flavor on its own with a little bit something to kind of round it out, not like necessarily put into a big pot of something else.
3: Well, and also but, since it is so flavorful, I feel like it's a really good thing to add to baked goods. Like you can make tomato biscuits, substitute out some of Yeah, take out some of your buttermilk and a little bit of your butter and add that tomato paste into there and make like really savory tomato biscuits. Or you could do the same thing with like a tomato focaccia or a tomato bread. Oh, you know what would be really good? You know how everyone's doing the like naturally leavened bread in the Dutch oven? Do that with some tomatoes and fold in some olives and you'll have like a really savory bread. Because the homemade tomato paste is just like undescribably delicious.
5: It really is. Yeah. I was wondering, like thinking about what you mentioned, would it be possible, like if you're making a laminated flatbread, like a paratha or a scallion pancake, could you spread a little bit of that tomato paste like and before the roll? So it's kind of laminated with tomato paste. Ooh, that
3: yeah,
5: sounds good.
3: Like flaky tomato parathas.
5: Ooh, man.
4: Oh, God.
3: Yeah, that sounds really
4: That ambulance you hear outside is coming for me right now because I just died. Because that is an incredible idea. All right. Well, thank you so much, Solon Ham. This was such a blast.
3: Yeah, thanks for having us.
5: Yeah, thanks for having us. This was really fun.
4: Sola and Ham and Whaley are the hosts of the New York Times cooking show Mystery Menu. And we love them so much, they were both guests at different times on our sister podcast, The One Recipe. You can find recipes for Sola's Spanish tortilla and Ham's garlic sauce, Tomb, at theonerecipe.org. 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I'm Francis Lamb, and this is The Splendid Table from APM.
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1: I'm Francis Lamb, and this is the show for curious cooks and eaters. For decades now, I've admired and studied chefs who've, you know, really with no exaggeration, changed the way millions of people eat. And, you know, we laud chefs for their creativity, their innovation, their new cooking techniques they come up with. But it's pretty unusual to come across someone who's innovative in the other side of a restaurant, in the art of service. Will Gadara is one of those rare people. And before we even get into what it means to have, you know, creative new ideas in service, you should know it all comes back to the oldest part of service. How to be a kinder, more present, or generous person. Will's just written a book called Unreasonable Hospitality, The Remarkable Power of Giving People More Than They Expect. Hey, Will, it's great to see you.
2: Hey, Francis. Thank you for having me.
1: I am thrilled to have you. It's been a little minute.
2: Yeah.
1: And, you know, lots have changed, including the fact that you wrote this book. So actually, let's start with the title, Unreasonable Hospitality. So what does unreasonable hospitality mean to you?
2: For me, unreasonable hospitality is, I mean, listen, like that word can have a negative connotation,
1: right,
2: depending on what it's being directed towards, right? And sure. I believe when you look across disciplines, people are celebrated for being unreasonable in their pursuit of something. Directors, athletes, designers, creators, all of that. And it's almost always in pursuit of creating a product. And for me, unreasonable hospitality is being just as unreasonable, just as intentional, just as disciplined, just as willing to do whatever it takes, but in pursuit of how you make other people feel. So in the restaurant experience, like we talk about the industry of hospitality, and that normally pertains to restaurants and hotels. And kind of one of the things I'm trying to assert in this book is that actually, people from almost every business can make the choice to be in the hospitality industry if they start to prioritize the kind of things we're talking about today. But obviously, my experience is in restaurants. And so what that means is being so present and attentive with the people that you're serving that you can pick up on the little cues, the things they're saying, the things they're not saying, even the things that they're feeling, such that you can take the experience and contour it, evolve it, tweak it in a way that it's very, very specific to them.
1: Okay.
2: That you can come up with these gestures, these over-the-top, singular, personal, one-size-fits-one gestures that makes the person leaving, sure, having appreciated the service and loved the food and been enchanted by the ambiance, but having felt a very, very sincere sense of connection with the people that work in that restaurant, and honestly, a more profound sense of connection with the people they dined with. I believe, and I'll say this one last line, I think unreasonable hospitality is how you take an ordinary transaction and you turn it into a really memorable experience.
1: Sure. I think back to the experiences I've had in the restaurant that you're most famous for, 11 Madison Park, and one of the most famous features of the restaurant was the welcome. Any guest who came into that restaurant, right, they didn't walk in and see a host stand where someone's looking at a computer and ask, oh, what's your name? Do you have a reservation tonight? You had made it so when a guest walks into that restaurant, someone would be standing there and would actually greet them by name as they walked in.
2: Yes.
1: And everyone who goes there for the first time, like, would blow their minds. Right? And then, and so I read in the book, you're talking about how you came to that idea. It was that you were inspired not by the restaurant experience, but by the experience of going to someone's home. But how do you do the things that you do? Like, how do we learn from that and take some of these things home and do these things at home?
2: Okay, I love that question. And I think there's so many ways, because this is what we were trying to do in the restaurant. We were trying to be incredibly intentional and build systems to replicate the feeling that happens when you go to someone's houses for dinner. Almost, we were trying to put intention to intuition, to like intentionally replicate things that happen organically in that other environment. And I think the way you reverse it is to be more intentional in your home, the same way that restaurants are in the experiences we create. So, you know, in restaurants, we are very, very intentional about creating the conditions wherein people can connect. And you take that down to as many details as you have the capacity to pursue. And so when you go to a restaurant, a great restaurant, at the very least, a great restaurant, you can be sure that they've obsessed over every song on the playlist. You can be sure that they are very, very mindful over the exact setting of the lights. You can be sure that when you sit down, the person's going to come over and greet you, and they're going to do it with warmth and graciousness. They're going to have thought about the way that they do it, all of that stuff, right? And so, like, when you walk away from the Madison Park and you take your little goodie bag, the fact that it's granola is not just because on a whim we were like, let's serve granola. It's because we wanted to elicit a certain emotion with the thing we gave you. An example of that is we wanted the final grace note to be one that was humble and delicious, mm-hmm. that would offset the formality of the experience that came before it. Mm-hmm. And so,
3: okay,
2: like, the things that jump to my mind are, A, remember, like, all those details exist in your home, right? Like, what are the lights set at? What is the music? All of that stuff. But the most important thing, because different people think through these things in different ways, is to remember what is the reason that you're inviting people to your place to begin with. And for me, the only reason I invite people to my home is when I'm ready to pursue that relationship further, when I want to engage in more of a connection with them. One of the things that I always think is interesting is when I go to someone's house and they're so busy trying to impress me with the food that they're making for dinner that night that they come over and they hastily open the door and they say, hey, come on in. There's a bottle of champagne on the table. Pour yourself a glass. I'm going to be in the kitchen for the next hour. Mm. I'm like, wait, what are we doing? Like, that's not, like,
3: that's totally me. That has been me anyway. Yeah. Usually because I'm just behind. But
2: but then, like, you're not inviting me over to your house to impress me, or at least you shouldn't be. And I'm not going to your house to be impressed. If I was going to try to be impressed, I'm going to go to a restaurant. I'm sorry. I'm sure you're a good cook. But I'm going to your house because I want to deepen my relationship with you. And so when I say being intentional and systemized, like, make sure that when I walk through the door, you're in a place that we can actually spend time together. Decide where we're going to sit down. Like, in a restaurant, you don't just randomly get moved around. Like, if I want your meal to begin in the lounge, it begins in the lounge, and it does for a reason, because I believe there's a comfort to letting go of the craziness of life and, like, easing into the dining experience.
3: So what does a memorable home meal feel like for you?
2: I mean, what has impressed me in the past is when people, if they're trying to impress me at all, it's trying to impress me by showing how much they care about me. So I'll give you an example. There's a guy named Terry Coughlin, who I worked with at Union Square Hospitality Group, Danny Meyer's company, for years. He was the general manager of Tabla in the early years that I was the general manager at 11 Madison Park. And he had a house in the Berkshires for a long time. And after my wife and I got our house in the country, they invited us over to their place, and we spent the night with them. And, man, it was just one of the most special nights, because we went over, and he had created something delicious, but he'd done it ahead of time. The moment we walked in, the overwhelming sense I got from him was that he was just really excited to spend time with me. Time is our most precious resource. I had chosen to pursue a relationship with him by giving time to him, and he reciprocated that by being really intentional with the time he spent with me. But then, you know, we talk about dream weaving all the time in the restaurant, about, like, going above and beyond and doing things that are really, really cool for people. He did that for us. So the morning after the dinner, when my wife and I woke up, outside of our door were these two, like, flannel patterned thermos mugs full of our coffee in his house, right? I mean, he was treating it like a hotel, but it was really, really sweet, with a little note that said, good morning. Everyone that owns a house in the country and needs a great thermos, these are for you. Enjoy your coffee. Come down when you're ready.
3: That's awesome.
2: And a lot of restaurants, when you leave, they give you a little goodie bag. And he had made a goodie bag. He did his best to replicate the 11 Madison Park granola, but he did it with a spin of his own, and it was in a little jar, along with a link to the playlist that he had put together. And when I was listening, it was all of my favorite artists. He had just been so present in my conversations with him over the years that he knew the music I liked and had spent a lot of time trying to create a night that he knew I would enjoy.
3: Yeah.
2: And when I think back to the dinner I had with him, honestly, when I think back to most dinners I've had at friends' houses, I don't remember a single thing that I've eaten at any of those dinners. But I will never forget the way he made me feel when I was there, nor will I forget those lovely little gifts, those grace notes that made me feel so seen, that gave me such a sense of belonging in his home. And to this day, he continues to be one of my closest friends, and I think those details are a part of the reason why.
3: That's so interesting. And, you know, you mentioned dream weaving, and, like, you had people on your staff at the restaurant at 11 Madison Park who were, like, not servers, they were not cooks, they were dream weavers.
2: Hmm.
3: Who were they? What did they do?
2: So the dream weaver was a position I added to the restaurant, whose only responsibility was to help everyone else on the dining room team bring their ideas to life. So if a captain or a food runner overheard a table saying something, or if they engaged with the table and picked up on a cue, an idea that we could turn into a gesture that would take their experience over the top, the dream weaver was there to bring that idea to life. And that could mean running out to the store and buying whatever thing we needed for that gesture, or going in the back and making it. I mean, one of my favorites, the one I like to talk about the most, that happened at 11 Madison Park, is there was a family of four from Spain in the restaurant one night when the most beautiful thing happened. We looked at the kids. It was parents and their two kids, and they were looking out those massive windows with wonder because it had started snowing.
3: Mm.
2: And we learned that it was the first time they'd seen real snow. And so the Dreamweaver somehow found a store that was still open at 8 o'clock on a Friday night selling sleds. And when the family left the restaurant, they were greeted by a chauffeur driven SUV with the sleds in the back to take them to Central Park for a nightcap. Like the kids' first time ever sledding. Like that's beautiful.
3: So incredible.
2: By the way, the

0: I love picking up on little things that someone say in conversation when they're at my home. And then a week later, they get like a little thank you gift for coming over, referencing the thing that they mentioned. All it requires is that you're present enough with them that you stop thinking about everything else you need to do, and you can slow down enough to actually pay attention to the things they're saying.
1: Yeah.
0: And when you care enough about someone to listen and then to do something with what you heard, it's one of the most powerful gifts you can give to someone, because they feel seen at the end of it. They feel cared for at the end of it. I feel like so often in this day and age, and I'm sure you've talked to people like this at a cocktail party, they ask you a question, and then as you're answering it, you can tell they've already moved on and started thinking about someone else or something else, and they were just asking you the question to hear themselves talk, and they have no desire to actually hear what you have to say.
1: Sure.
0: This is just about, like, being intentional in your pursuit of people, being attentive, listening, caring, and then trying to give them a gift that makes them feel seen. And by the way, the coolest thing about it is there's nothing that feels more energizing than seeing the look of complete joy on someone's face when they receive the gift that you're responsible for giving them.
1: Yeah. Yeah, it's funny. Like, I think, you know, we're heading into deep in the fall and the holidays around the corner, and I think about, oh, what am I going to get my wife, or, you know, what am I going to get my wife this year? And I started keeping a little... Oh, God, she's going to hear this, isn't she? Yeah. But I started keeping a little note in my note app on my phone of, like, every once in a while she'll say something. I'm like, huh, okay. And just through the year, I'll just have these little notes that, yes, I keep taking of, like, something she mentions at one point, or something that I see her, like, lingering over while, like, reading a magazine or something.
0: I'm so glad you just said that, because that was one of the things I was going to say. Anyone that does not keep a list of the things that their husband or wife or partner or whatever is saying over the course of the year is seriously missing out on a huge opportunity for two reasons. One, like, it's the most profoundly cool gift when you give someone something that they want that they haven't mentioned in 8 months, right? It's like the gifting equivalent
1: it's
0: of a
1: best.
0: Magic trick.
1: But, yeah, it's the best.
0: But two, what you're doing is you're taking thoughtfulness and you're turning it into a practice.
1: Mm.
0: Right. The best way to succeed at anything is to make it into a practice. And if you have developed, we're talking about, like, how do you take the stuff from restaurants and bring it home? Systemize it. Create systems. Systems are practices. You've created a practice where when she says something, you take out your phone, you write something down, you put it away, and then come November, you check it and you act on it.
1: Yeah.
0: We all have practices and systems that we use in pursuit of the things we've decided are important to us. And the book is about a lot of stuff, but if it's really about anything, it's about creating systems, creating practices, being more intentional in pursuit of people, deciding that that is as important as anything else, and giving it the same rigor and discipline.
1: Yeah, I love that. These are truly words to live by. Thanks so much, Will.
0: Thank you so much, Francis.
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0: Swift and Lynn Rosetto Casper and was made this week by technical producer Jennifer Lukey, producers Erica Romero and Maria Wortel, and managing producer Sally Swift. 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
8: Live from NPR News in Washington, I'm Nora Rahm. Iran's paramilitary Revolutionary Guard said today it launched drone and missile attacks against Bahrain and Kuwait to retaliate for U.S. airstrikes against the Islamic Republic. The attacks come despite the Memorandum of Understanding signed earlier this month, designed to bring about an end to the war. Iran is threatening to withdraw from the negotiations. Sporadic clashes have continued in southern Lebanon, despite a new framework agreement between Israel and the Lebanese government to end the fighting that has devastated large parts of Lebanon. NPR's Ruth Sherlock reports on the divided opinions in Lebanon over that agreement.
9: Some accept the framework agreement because they want the war to end at all costs. Others, like Frida Nuruddin, says it's a capitulation. She calls it the sale of South Lebanon.
10: They are selling South, and they give the Israeli part to do whatever they want. So that's why we came here to say no.
9: The deal would have the Iran-backed militant group Hezbollah disarm before Israel leaves parts of South Lebanon that it has occupied. Hezbollah has rejected the deal entirely. And Nuruddin, who's from the south, says she doesn't believe that in practice Israel would withdraw from the land it holds. Ruth Sherlock, NPR News, Beirut.
8: New York Mayor Zohran Mamdani is being called a kingmaker of sorts after last week's Democratic primaries. He endorsed three progressive candidates who won, including two who beat Democratic congressional incumbents. He says the results show people want candidates who know what working people deserve.
11: We need to have a platform and a vision that doesn't sound as if it was cooked up by consultants, but instead one that you would say in response to someone who's asking, why can't I afford my rent? Why can't I afford my groceries? Why can't I afford my child care?
8: Mamdani was interviewed on ABC's This Week. Democrats are hoping to pick up congressional seats in the midterm elections in November and perhaps to flip the House to Democratic control. On Wall Street, investors will be watching for an update on the U.S. job market this week. NPR's Scott Horsley reports.
12: Before they fire up their Independence Day barbecues, traders will take the temperature of the U.S. labor market. Employers added an average of 188,000 jobs a month in March, April, and May. Forecasters think June's hiring pace might be a little bit slower, but still strong enough to keep the unemployment rate in check. We'll find out on Thursday when the Labor Department delivers its monthly jobs report. Average wages were up 3.4% for the 12 months ending in May. That was not enough to keep pace with rising prices. The new Federal Reserve Chairman, Kevin Warsh, has promised to restore price stability. He's set to take part in a panel discussion with other central bankers in Portugal on Wednesday. Scott Horsley, NPR News, Washington.
8: This is NPR News. Kentucky Governor Andy Beshear says four people died in flooding in his state. Thunderstorms hit yesterday, causing floods that covered roads and inundated a section of the city of Richmond. Search and rescue teams are going door to door searching for anyone who may be trapped. A potentially dangerous heat wave is building in the Midwest and will scorch much of the East Coast and South by midweek. NPR's James Jones has more.
13: It's been a relatively cool start to summer for much of the East. That's about to change in a big way. By midweek, temperatures from Atlanta to New York City are expected to top 100. By Thursday, New York City could hit 103 and D.C. 105.
14: Everyone should be paying extra attention to this.
13: Bob Orovec is a meteorologist with the National Weather Service.
14: The heat stress or the heat risk is going to be extreme as we get towards Thursday, Friday, in the major metropolitan areas all along the East Coast, so it's going to be potentially very deadly.
13: Meanwhile, hot, dry weather and strong winds are turning parts of the West into a tinderbox. The Cottonwood Fire in southern Utah has scorched more than 92,000 acres. James Jones, NPR News.
8: Officials report three firefighters were killed yesterday while fighting wildfires along the Colorado-Utah border. During this World Cup, some soccer fans are looking back to the 1958 final between Brazil and Sweden. A 17-year-old named Pelé helped Brazil win and remains the youngest player to appear and to score in a World Cup final. The shirt he wore that day is going on the auction block tomorrow. Its estimated value is $6 million. I'm Nora Rahm, NPR News in Washington.
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0: It's the TED Radio Hour from NPR. I'm Manoush Zomorodi. Today, we are talking about the relationship between kids, screens, and social media. Sound familiar? Yeah, it's a topic we have covered on the show before, and it's fraught. Most of us have heard how harmful tech can be for kids and their mental health.
1: The anxiety levels are through the roof. The mental health issues are through the roof. Are we just going to sit by and watch that happen? Or are we?
0: In response, many states in the U.S. have passed laws banning cell phones in schools.
2: These devices have no place in a formal education process. Vote yes.
0: Some countries are banning teens from social media altogether.
3: In Australia, who use Instagram, Facebook, and Threads, are about to start seeing their accounts closed down. The tech giants.
0: But maybe these tactics don't address what's really going on. This is child psychologist Candace Odgers.
4: I study children's mental health and spend a lot of time working with them on their mobile devices, trying to understand the influence of all the things in their life, but digital technology in particular, on mental health, sleep, and their well-being.
0: Candace does her research at UC Irvine and at Duke University, and she understands why parents are worried. But she says the message that we've been getting, that technology is causing an epidemic of mental illness in young people, is not based on solid science.
4: I'm not saying there are no harms. What I am saying is that the story that we're repeatedly told as parents and policymakers and people that are invested, that social media is universally harmful, that it is damaging brains, that is leading to an epidemic of mental health problems, that simply isn't supported by the data.
0: Blaming tech as the root cause versus taking a more nuanced approach to teen mental health. It's a debate that has been roiling academic circles for years, and it's hard for parents to know what to think. Candace wants us all to take a deep breath and be open to a larger conversation about what is happening with kids today.
4: When you compare all the factors that contribute to youth mental health, social media often doesn't make the list. It's one of the least influential factors in predicting children's mental health.
0: On the show, the controversy over teens and screens, what can we blame tech for? And when do we need to take a harder look at how we're all letting down young people, especially here in the U.S.? Developmental psychologist Candace Odgers explains what teens are really stressed out about, including rising rates of anxiety and depression in the adults in their lives. And we'll also get into how to know if tech is or isn't a problem for your child. A warning, this episode includes mentions of suicide. So let's get back to Candace Odgers. Here she is on the TED stage.
4: Since 2008, we've been working with thousands of 10 to 14-year-olds, getting information every day from their phones on how they're feeling, how they spend their time, who they're with. We look at their school records, we track their sleep data, we look at their step count, and we see what they're doing online. Importantly, we listen to them about what upsets them and what they need to be well. It has been a really incredible and at times wild ride. It's also been an illuminating one because one of the most consistent things we have found is that the stories that you and I are told repeatedly every day about teenagers today, that they are lost, that they are worse off than ever, that somehow smartphones and social media have destroyed them and their brains, it doesn't match the data. And it doesn't match what they tell us. There is a massive gap. And as I've tried to make sense of this gap, I keep coming back to a simple truth that we all know. Scary stories sell. They always have. And the more often you hear something, the more likely you are to believe that it's true. And scary stories are really easy to sell to parents. We are an anxious lot.
0: You have been doing this research, Candace, for two decades. Take us back to when you first got started and how you began doing it.
4: Yeah, so we were bringing, at that point, young people into the lab who we'd recruited from schools and communities. And we were setting them up with mobile devices to get them to report on what they were doing and how they're spending their time. And parents had a ton of questions for us about what, you know, the kinds of things we're still asking today. So what's the age at which my child should be given a phone? Are children losing their communication skills? You know, is this harmful for them to be spending time online? And, you know, at that time, we didn't know the answer. This was a new field, and I expected that there would be some negative effects. And we were really shocked because what we found was that there wasn't this overly negative story in the research at that time. And we started to add questions about what young people were doing online. And, you know, of course, over time, the methods have really evolved. We now do passive sensing and we scrape data and we do screen capture and we have much more sophisticated methods. But at that time, we were just surprised that, you know, there wasn't, you know, kind of a more consistently negative effects that people were finding. And so we started to add these measures of children's digital experiences alongside all the other things that we typically measure, which is, you know, stress at school and family conflict and how much exercise they're getting in a day, for example.
0: Yeah, we have to remember 20 years ago, social media wasn't really big. And so you were really using technology as a tool. You were not studying technology's effect on kids necessarily, or just starting to.
4: Yeah, but what turned out is we had a front row seat to the rise of it, right?
0: Yeah.
4: So it was a really fascinating time. We were sitting there on teenagers' phones and talking to them about digital technology as it rolled out. And so that was a bit of a unique vantage point.
0: So what did you see starting to happen? Take us through the conversation that was going on in the culture versus what you were observing.
4: Yeah, so at that time, we were really in a panic over video games. So they were commissioning panels to try and understand, you know, is it that time online or time with these first shooter games is leading to increases in violence or for these horrible acts we're seeing with gun violence in our schools? And so the focus was really on video games at that time. And then it shifted, and that it was screens in general. So what are screens and screen time doing to our children? And there was this Atlantic article by a psychologist named Jean Twenge that asked this question, have smartphones destroyed a generation? And everybody quickly said, yes, right? Yes, they have. And so the target then became screen time in general. And that was set off a whole debate about whether screen time was associated with poor outcomes. And we had all of these data that essentially showed there's no association or this tiny correlation. Mm. And then suddenly it started to narrow down. Well, it's not just screen time, it's social media. And it's not just social media, it's social media among girls. And the conversation really narrowed and we became laser focused on young girls and social media as the primary culprit. So we kind of moved our target, and you know, now our new target is artificial intelligence and conversational agents. And so the new tech will continue to evolve, and that will continue to be the new target of kind of our ire as parents and policymakers.
0: Okay, so here we are all these years later. How do you do your work now?
4: Yeah, and so we're really fortunate. We have a partnership with the North Carolina Department of Public Instruction. So we're able to draw a sample from a roster of every child attending public school in the state. And that means that we can survey adolescents and bring in a group of adolescents as representative of the larger state population. And North Carolina maps fairly well onto the U.S. population. And so in these studies, what we do is we typically, you know, assess young people and their parents. We are able to look at their school records and, you know, information on test scores and suspensions or absenteeism. We know the poverty levels of their neighborhoods and their families. We know a lot about them. And then when we go in and we'll take a subsample of those young people. So we start out with, you know, in one study, it was 2,100 adolescents, and we followed them across 4 years and then did these deep dives where we install an app on their phone and start to track mental health symptoms every day, sleep through wearable devices. We've done other studies where we passively sense for over 90 days on their phone. So getting information on kind of where they are, what they're doing, how much they're moving, what kind of information they're typing into their keyboard. And this is all with their consent. And we involve youth at every stage. So we have a youth advisory board that screens our protocols and that works with us to make sure that we're asking the right questions and we're not just another bunch of adults who are making assumptions.
5: I want to share with you a few science-based facts about kids today. And I'm going to focus on American teens because that's where a lot of the stories that you and I are hearing come from. So in the past 20 years, we've had some major wins. Rates of teen violence, alcohol use, pregnancy have plummeted to historic lows. You are looking at the most educated generation ever in terms of high school graduation. Young people are inventors, they're activists, they're leaders, they're amazing. But they're also telling us that they're sadder and they're more worried about the world that they're growing up in. So they report increased concerns about safety at school, climate change, racism, their future. In our studies, what we find is the most frequently reported stressors are conflict in their home and pressure to do well at school. And those are also the things that predict their mental health day to day. Now, since 2008, we've seen an uptick in youth suicide risk. But perhaps this shouldn't be surprising because adult suicide has been increasing dramatically in the United States since 1999. We are in the middle of an adult mental health crisis. And caregiver mental health is the most important predictor of teen mental health by far. People ask me all the time, what could have happened during this period other than social media coming online? The answer is that adults were in distress and parents were dying. Social media and smartphones also increased during this period. But here's the weird thing. In our longitudinal studies, social media does not emerge as a major predictor of teen mental health. Many others find the same, concluding, and I'm going to quote, that social media is one of the least influential factors in predicting teen mental health. Now, despite this, adults are quickly converging on banning social media for under 16s as a simple and singular solution to solving the youth mental health crisis. And here is the crazy part. There's not one single study to date that has actually tested whether shutting it off impacts their mental health. And when we do this among adults, we find on average impacts that are close to or indistinguishable from zero. The National Academies of Sciences, one of the most well-respected organizations in the world, convened an expert panel, and they came to this conclusion also.
0: When we come back, more with child psychologist Candace Odgers on kids, their mental health, and why she thinks screens are not the biggest problem for teens. I'm Manoush Zomorodi, and you're listening to the TED Radio Hour from NPR. We'll be right back.
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1: It's the TED Radio Hour from NPR. I'm Manoush Zomorodi. A couple months back, we had NYU social psychologist Jonathan Haidt on the show. He is the author of the book, The Anxious Generation, How the Great Rewiring of Children is Causing an Epidemic of Mental Illness. His book has been on the bestseller list for years now, and many lawmakers and parents cite his research when they push for banning phones in schools and getting teens off social media.
2: All over the world in the 2010s, family life became a fight over screen time. Parents saw their children being pulled away from them, pulled away from each other, pulled away from life, pulled into this weird world where all kinds of weird and horrible things happened to them. They saw kids getting depressed, anxious, suddenly coming down with eating disorders. 2012 is the crucial year where kids are switching over from flip phones to smartphones, iPhones in America.
1: But child psychologist Candace Odgers says we need to look beyond just technology. It's not the only thing that happened over the last 10, 15, 20 years.
3: We've seen an increase in school shootings, right, during this time as well. We've seen a change in the demographics of U.S. adolescents. So now in California and Texas, for example, 70% of students in high school actually identify with a group that has been traditionally minoritized or discriminated against. And we know that that matters for daily health. And so there's a lot of factors. And so when we look at that period and people draw these graphs and say, well, social media increases, like what else could possibly be happening? You know, we have to have a discussion about adult mental health, in this conversation. So we need to broaden the tent.
1: You know, to some, a layperson, mapping the rise in suicides and depression and anxiety in young people with the rise in use of social media and smartphones, I mean, it's compelling, Candace. Like, it also, I think, is like, oh, look, we can see why this is happening, so we can fix it.
3: Yeah, I think it is simple to scare people with statistics. And, you know, I'm a quantitative psychologist as well, and I teach graduate statistics. And, you know, we can draw a lot of scary, scary graphs. And that happens, unfortunately, that happens in the media every day. And whenever I see one of these graphs, what I do is I do the thing where I expand the axes and say, what's really happening? And then I go back to the original source. There is so much incentive right now to sell these scary stories about our young people because it sells. And we did a survey of California voters. And the only thing that Democrats and Republicans and independents agreed on was that they wanted to ban smartphones in schools and they wanted to get kids off of social media. There are no differences between Democrats, independents, and Republicans on that issue in America today, which is incredible. So if you are running for office, this is an easy thing to target. Children don't vote. They're not going to get a say, you know, in terms of advocating to have right to this information that's online or to have access to these types of platforms. So they're an easy group to push aside and to tell stories about. It's a political win. Now, this isn't to discount the harm or to advocate for big tech. I mean, no, but what we're doing is we're actually giving them a pass when we go right to a ban. It means that they don't have to clean up and fix these fundamental issues with the digital ecosystem, right? Where adults have really broken the internet. They've done it. They've finally just broken it. And now we're just going to kick kids off and say that the problem is solved.
4: Instead of cleaning up the online world and prosecuting perpetrators of online harm, regardless of the office or the position in society that they hold, we are punishing victims. We're kicking them out of the spaces they go to be with friends, to consume youth culture, and yes, sadly, many times to escape people that are harming them offline. So a social media ban might feel good for the adults in the room, but teens tell me, and I believe them, it's not going to work. It'll push them into less safe and less regulated spaces, and it will prevent us from doing what we really need to help them to be well.
1: Yeah, so that is where I think people get tangled up, or I certainly get tangled up, is like we agree, everyone agrees, that tech companies take advantage of human behavior for their own quarterly earnings report. They allow dangerous people into online communities. They allow false information to flourish. They take little responsibility for safety on their platforms. We clearly need regulations and standards so that we get more of the good parts of being online and less of the bad. So I guess part of what I hear from people is like, well, nothing else is working. So what's the harm in using kids as a way to start to put pressure on tech companies? Those companies, their parents too, that work at those places. We have to ring an alarm bell that's loud enough to actually make a change. And why would it be bad if this is the way we do it?
3: That's a great question. And people actually have approached me because I've been pretty vocal on this and said, okay, Candace, just back off. Like, what's the big deal? What's the harm in going forward, you know, and using children as the tip of the spear here, if it's going to result and be the thing that we can finally, you know, use to slay social media companies. And, you know, I have thought about this a lot. And one of the parallels I draw is that if someone was going around and saying, you know, purple dye is the cause of pediatric cancer, I would want a pediatric oncologist to stand up and say, actually, it's not the main cause of childhood cancer. I mean, these are serious issues. Childhood depression, anxiety. Depression is one of the leading causes of disability in the world, right? People are dying. People are being harmed due to mental health problems, right? And so we need to have a clear-eyed view on what the causes of that are and what we can do that can actually help prevent mental health problems early on, because it has always been the case that the first signs of mental health problems emerge in early adolescence. And that was true long before smartphones and social media came on. So we have this window of opportunity and we need to use it. But instead, if we allow ourselves to tell a story that social media or time online damages children's brains, right? That it means that they are addicted, that the behavior that they're engaging in is shameful, that parents should be ashamed of letting their children engage in these activities that are pretty normative and that they do themselves. You know, we are sending messages that are not based on evidence, right? That are shaming our young people and that are really allowing us to, you know, bypass the harder work that has to be done in order to actually support young people and address mental health issues.
1: It's tricky because I think many people cheered, right, when a California jury a couple months ago found Meta and YouTube liable in this landmark or bellwether case that accused the tech giants of intentionally addicting a specific young woman and hurting her mental health. And the prosecutors leaned on the design element, that the way that the platforms had been designed created addictive behaviors that led this young woman down a very dangerous mental health crisis. And as much as I know that you're not a big fan of Meta or YouTube necessarily, do you think that the jury was right on this? And will there be, like, in terms of an appeal, will those companies have a case? Because this is on shaky ground. Based on what your research says, I think so.
3: Yeah, so it's a civil trial and juries are going to take their pound of flesh, right? It feels good to hate social media right now. And these are going to be chances to kind of get retribution and get a payout for sure. Now, whether or not it would meet the standard of evidence if you had to actually prove that this was a cause, you know, that's going to be a much harder case to, you know, to make. And I think, you know, the cases are tricky because the arguments now are being made on the design elements of the platforms. And we can agree that the autoplay is not good. There's many, it should be safety by design. I agree at all of those things. But we cannot separate design from content, right? So if you had an autoplay of me teaching statistics, kids would not watch that, right? Even if, even if you autoplayed it, right?
1: I
3: so structural occasion modeling, no, no, no, no, right? But, you know, an autoplay of them doing the latest, you know, it's not 6-7 anymore, but, you know, whatever is the latest trending thing, they're going to watch that. And so we're trying to, you know, separate these hard things and attack it on kind of harmful design principles. And that seems to be effective. And we'll see where that takes us. But we're going to have a flood of lawsuits. And I know because my phone rings every day from all signs to testify. And what I do is I simply ship them off a fact sheet, because what I say about this is not going to change, you know, depending on who I'm talking to, right? So I just have a simple fact sheet that said, this is the evidence. This is what the National Academy of Sciences says. Here's where all of the reviews of all of this evidence say, you know, here's what the numbers are. Here's what, you know, the people who are doing the most work closest to young people are saying about this. And I share that, and both sides can do with it what they may. So I'm a bit agnostic about the court cases, because they're going to play out for all kinds of reasons that have nothing to do with science.
1: Or what teens even really need, I suppose.
3: Right.
1: So at this point, one might be listening and thinking, okay, well, fine. What do you want me to do as a parent, as someone who cares about young people, at least with getting phones out of schools or banning kids from social media? These are clear, concrete rules that, like, nobody has to be the most amazing parent, you know, like, yeah, sure, I'd love to have conversations, deep conversations with my kids, but maybe that's not happening. Like,
3: yeah,
1: what are we supposed to do? You're talking about an entire society that is falling apart from so many different ways. Some people would say, whether it's like lack of healthcare and social support and poverty and, you know, food scarcity even.
3: Yeah. So I think the first thing to do is to, it's going to feel good to ban and to blame. And that's, you know, maybe that's okay for adults to feel good about that for a while. But I think if we're it's not at all clear that that's going to help young people, right? So we know that the bans are coming, that they're hugely popular. And those are really normative and value-based judgments. I mean, adults and parents want their kids on technology less. They don't trust tech companies with this, right? So they want a different reality for the young people in their lives. And that, I am not here to tell anybody, you know, how much screen time their child should have or how they should make these decisions in terms of what they want kind of normatively. But if you're doing this from a position of fear, and you're being told that you should do this because social media causes all of these things, for example, you know, that's a message that's not supported, you know, by the science. And, you know, we can make those decisions based on values, but I wouldn't make them from a place of fear where your child is going to fall into. It's a tough, tough spot for parents to be in who want something different and don't know how to get there. I do think that putting all of our hopes and prayers in banning is going to backfire, right? And it can actually make things worse. Mm. And we just know, I mean, if we step back and think about this at all, we know that banning youth from online spaces is not going to work. And we're seeing that play out in Australia right now.
1: Yeah, yeah. So what has happened there? Like, they got kids under 16, allegedly, can't go on social media, and then they started tracking what actually happened?
3: Yeah. So Australia was the first country in the world to ban social media for under 16s. And this came after a whole, you know, they rushed it through after a year. Actually, after one of the wives of a politician read The Anxious Generation, and this all went through very quickly. And then all the politicians discovered they didn't know what social media was, right? So they had to make a list of social media platforms and what went on it. They didn't have YouTube on it, for example, and it's the number one platform that the children and youth are on. They ended up putting YouTube on it. And in December 2025, when they kicked kids off their platforms, what happened is that all the under 16 still had access to YouTube, but what they had lost were their accounts, which had parental controls, content moderations, and filters. And so on day one of the ban, you just made a situation worse. You took all of the safety protocols that were in place based on the accounts and you threw them out. And like that, I was previously a professor in a policy school, and that's really impressive. Like, usually you have to do two two or three steps after the policy to see where things go wrong or where there's iatrogenic effects. But here, you know, kind of on day one. And then after that, they've been following young people and to see what they actually do. And it turns out the vast majority, so over 70%, are still on the platforms. Others are probably in less regulated spaces. They decided that, you know, what you have to do is you have to violate the privacy rights of everybody to figure out who's 16 or not. So it's not just the kids that have to upload their data. It's all the adults. So now we're saying, let's give all of our data over to these companies that have shown that they're not very good at not monetizing it and they're not able to protect it or not motivated to do that. And then they had the idea that they would use facial recognition to predict how old somebody is. And so we both, you know, have teenagers and they went through middle school. So can you imagine trying to go into a middle school and predict whether, you know, a 13-year-old is 11 versus... You know,
1: some of them look like they're 25, so...
3: Yeah, no, right. So there are many problems that computer vision can solve, and this is just not one of them. So it turns out, like, they're probably about 2 years off. They do worse with children from a minority background.
1: Also, like, telling my kids to hand over their face to these companies. Wait, haven't I been spending the last 10 years telling them not to do that?
3: Well, the next thing is Meta is going to do it with bone structure now. Like, that's a great idea, isn't it?
1: Oh.
3: So it's leading to all of these more invasive surveillance issues for us and for our kids. And so I don't think this is the path. It's also, you know, there's kids that took pictures of their dogs and pictures, you know, they drew a mustache on their face and that worked. So it's clear that the companies are not actually trying that hard to stop this because those are problems that computer vision can solve. So, you know, you follow it through. There's no changes in online bullying after this happened so far. And again, I guess I should pull back and say that I don't think any one study is definitive. And there's going to be people on kind of both sides of this when the early evidence comes out that either declare victory or declare failure. But I do think we've had some really sobering looks both with Australia and then this new evidence that's come out on the cell phone bans in school showing no effects on kind of academic performance and attendance and bullying that should cause us to really pause and say, is this how we want to be spending all of our policy effort, time, money, is chasing, you know, these companies when there are very real, you know, threats and issues and resources we could be directing towards young people?
1: Okay, so if I'm a parent and I'm like, oh my God, okay, so, but I thought that if I just say like no smartphone till you're 16, or maybe, you know, I was psyched about these bans getting kids off of Instagram or wherever else. If you're telling me that that's not the solution, then what should I be doing? Because I am worried about my kids. I see how much they want to be on their social media feeds or that they feel like they're missing out if they don't get to look at their phone.
3: Yeah. So a couple of things. I would start to look at things outside of the phone first. So when you think about your child, if you immediately think of the phone, it's easy to get sucked into this negative narrative and fear. But broaden out and start to ask, so is my child sleeping? Do they have friends? Do they seem happy? Right? Is there, you know, things that they're doing that they enjoy in their lives? And if those things aren't happening, let's start to tackle what's happening there. And let's start to think about whether or not the phone might be playing a role in, you know, causing them to spend too much time and miss out on opportunities for sports or to be together with friends. And that's a more kind of productive place to be in.
1: In a moment, more with child psychologist Candace Odgers on navigating parenting in this high-tech age, which, of course, has to include a conversation about AI and chatbots. I'm Manoush Zomorodi, and you're listening to the TED Radio Hour from NPR. Stay with us.
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1: It's the TED Radio Hour from NPR. I'm Manoush Zomorodi. On the show today, developmental psychologist Candace Odgers with a different take on kids, tech, and mental health. So, over the past few years, many states have banned cell phones in public classrooms, and currently more than 30 states and D.C. have some sort of restriction. Candace, who is the mother of two teens herself, says that banning phones isn't necessarily going to help kids when the schools don't have enough support systems for them in the first place.
2: Just the ratio of counselors to students, you know, sits nationally about 1 to 500, and that's just counselors. If we think about mental health counselors, we're now up to about 1 in 1,300. So there's no way that any type of reasonable care or attention could be devoted with that kind of investment. And but yet we're spending millions of dollars. In fact, I was called in to my child's middle school last week because the yonder lady had chased her in. She gave me permission to share this. The yonder lady had chased her into the bathroom.
1: The yonder, for people who don't know, is the little pouches that kids put their phones in when they get to school that supposedly locks it up for the day.
2: Yes, they lock them up for the day. But I was called into the office because she evoked her Fourth Amendment rights against unreasonable search and seizure. But, you know, I say that.
1: I love your kid.
2: I know. I say this jokingly, but this is actually one of the impacts of the ban. So in Florida, and in this new study that was released also, what they found was immediately after the bans went up, suspensions went up. And in Florida, it was against black and brown students. And so we know being suspended from school and having that on your record is not a great thing for a child. So what are we doing? We're spending millions of dollars on these pouches.
1: How do you respond, though, to people who say, well, the teachers love it. There is a line drawn that you cannot have your phones out. And kids aren't subjected to FOMO, you know, that these companies know how to manipulate them to get them to want to look at their phones so bad that they can't help themselves.
2: Yeah, so people will assume, and I should clarify that I am not saying in any way that that children should be on their phones and the phone should be on the desk dinging, et cetera. That is nowhere where I'm going here. But this was actually a problem that was largely solved. So we might be kicking down a door that's already open. So prior to this, I had children going to the schools and spent a lot of time in schools collecting data. There was something at the back of the room. Maybe it was a shoe rack. The students would put their phone in the back of it or they'd have their phones in their backpacks. And so I think the real risk here is that we have these policies that go through. Policymakers can declare victory that they've done something, but on the reality of it is they haven't actually changed access to the phones because young people are circumventing the ban or, you know, they were already limited in their access to begin with within school hours, but still they're declaring victory and that they've solved some sort of learning loss issue or mental health problem. And again, it's that redirection. It's an opportunity cost where we should be focused on young people and what they need. Instead, we're investing all of our efforts in these policy solutions, which don't seem to match, you know, the problem. But I'm married a teacher. I support teachers and what they want. And I think there is something to be said about teachers supporting the ban. And if we want to do that, then we can make that argument. We could say that we just, as a value normative judgment, we don't want phones in schools. And you can do that. But that's not what's happening. They're making an argument that this is actually going to improve mental health, that it's going to improve learning, that it's going to reduce bullying, that's going to help absenteeism. And that is just, you know, a story that's being sold to distract us.
3: So if a social media ban might make things worse, what would make things better? So first, we need to invest in the adults around children. Spending millions of dollars on yonder pouches to lock up kids' phones is not going to solve that. We need to take that money. We need to hire teachers. We need to hire counselors. And we need to pay them well. Building a healthy human requires investment in children and the adults around them. Full stop. Second, we need to build spaces that are welcoming and safe for all teens to build the skills they need for the future. So my colleague Stephen Schuler spends his days designing digital mental health services for communities in rural communities and opening up youth drop-in centers across the state of California for young people who need it. We know young people are more likely to go online when they're anxious and depressed. We need to be there to build the services and supports that they need instead of just focusing on taking things away. And three, please do not believe everything that you hear about young people today. A favorite pastime of adults has been shaming young people, but this generation is not lost or destroyed. They are resilient. They are resilient because they are succeeding despite the suffering of adults around them. And if we want to help them to continue to succeed, we set high expectations, and then we need to support them in getting them there. This is the magic combination that has always worked in teaching, in coaching, in parenting. It still works with teens today. Tech has not changed that.
1: We have to talk about AI because, you know, there are those who are calling that it's the final chapter for social media, and it may not matter within 5 to 10 years anyway. And AI is the next thing, and that kids are really, really vulnerable. Chatbots that seem like people that can convince them to do things, maybe even harm themselves. There are numerous cases, parents going up against tech companies saying that they caused their kid to kill themselves. It's a really serious situation, and it sounds really, really scary. Candace, what's your take?
2: Yeah, I think it is. It has moved rapidly, and it is disrupting all aspects of life. And there are definitely issues and real issues that we need to focus on with young people. And so when I sit back, I think, you know, what can we learn from this journey we've been on with technology and young people, and where the real harms are and where the fears are and how our policymaking really hasn't worked to date? And I think we know a couple of things. I think we know that young people are going to be early and enthusiastic adopters of any new technology, and we're seeing that loud and clear with artificial intelligence. So they are gravitating towards these platforms, they're using them frequently. The other thing we know is that tech companies cannot be trusted to put in guardrails that are developmentally appropriate. There is just too much money involved, and the incentives are not aligned. And so that creates, you know, a toxic mix. Now, the structural, if we can get to the structural constraints and the penalties on tech companies, then we might have some movement. So how can we position ourselves to get the safeguards in place within the models and within the companies, and also work to educate young people and their families around AI risks and benefits? Because the other thing is that this will be the workforce of the future, right? Yeah. And what will happen is if we ban AI in schools, that all of the high SES families will send their kids to Stanford or here to UCI, and they will get educated in the latest and the greatest and using AI, and lower income kids will be left out of not only the education part of this, but the job market. So I think it's going to be a really complicated and big tent issue to solve. But if we go down the path that we have gone down with social media, which is fear and ban, we are going to end up in a very bad place.
1: I mean, anecdotally, I see my younger daughter, who's 16, who will not touch AI. She's been convinced that morally it is reprehensible, whereas I'm also seeing, you know, these graduation ceremonies at universities where every time the commencement speaker says the word AI, the kids boo. Presumably because they're worried about their livelihoods going forward and getting jobs. And then I see a more pragmatic approach. My son's professor, who required them to use AI in a class and talk about what it did and how it worked and how it was helpful and where the dangers were and all of those things. So, you know, we're figuring it out is what it feels like.
2: Yeah, it sounds like your daughter and my daughter would get along. We both, my husband and I, got a lecture the other day about the climate, and which is real.
1: Yes,
2: you know, the climate damage of all these data centers. But yeah, it's going to be a challenge. But I think that we do know that the first impulse will be the fear in bands. And then there's the continuum, right? There's the people that think that this will be the opportunity in terms of personalized education. And the effects are very different, for example, in the global South, right, where we don't have enough teachers or enough room in the school for all the children, or it might not be safe to get to school, or you might be out harvesting a crop. And there are real opportunities to deliver personalized learning and low-cost tutoring and all the rest of those things. So it really is the challenge of how to realize the potential of this without, you know, being subjected to all the harms. And I think the other thing that we know from just years and years of comms research is anytime a new technology rolls out, it will amplify inequalities, because people who are positioned and families who are positioned to tailor this for their young people and to use it in ways that will enhance learning and, you know, prospects in the job market will do that. Right. And so if we don't design from the beginning in ways that brings all our young people along around digital literacy and training and safety, you know, then we're going to have even bigger gaps within education, you know, mental health and other things that we care about.
1: I do also want to ask you about my growing sense, and I wonder if you would concur based on data, that much of what we're talking about when we talk about rising anxiety, depression, inability to focus is also potentially simply because of what we're not doing when we're on screens for a long time. It's not necessarily the screens themselves, but the fact that sitting for long hours looking at a piece of glass means that we're not up and outside and talking to people and getting fresh air and all the other things that the human body craves and needs.
2: Yes, yes, and yes. And so we need to be moving our bodies. Our children need to be moving our bodies. But again, as you know, like it's easy to blame the phone for us just sitting here all day at the screen. And it's harder to look at kind of ourselves of why didn't we go for that run this morning? Or why are we getting rid of phys ed in schools? Or why are we kicking teens out of skateboard parks where they're active and, you know, getting some exercise? And so it is one of these things where, in the same way that we blamed the obesity epidemic on phones, right? That was for among children, that was increasing long before. And we know that, you know, in American culture, for sure, sugary foods and drinks were a big part of that story, that shutting down and reducing phys ed in schools was a big part of that. And then it's highly stratified by social class, right? Where children from higher SES families are in every kind of sports and activity and are moving a lot more. And part of that is money, not motivation.
1: I wonder if I can end our conversation with a question that I had breakfast with a friend the other day. And he said to me, my 12-year-old wants to be on Snapchat. What should I do? I said, well, why does he want to be on Snapchat? And he said, because 3 out of 5 of his besties are on there. I was like, so it's to talk to them. Yes. Okay. And he's like, should I just say no? You're too young. And I said, well, I'm going to

0: goals, and maybe this isn't one of them. How did I do, Candace?
1: You did great. You know, okay. I would add one thing, and this is something I had to learn, and I learned it from the young people in our study, which was when you first turn over either a device or you open up a new platform for the young person in your life, have the conversation that if something bad or scary or upsetting happens here, I want you to talk to me about it. And if you do, I will never shut this off or take it away for doing that. Because we hear time and time again that young people hide, don't tell, don't go to a trusted adult because they're worried the adults will take the tech away. And that now in retrospect seems obvious to me, but I needed the 13-year-olds to tell me before I changed my own parenting strategy.
0: Well, you've just sort of shamed me into asking, what else do they tell you? Because I should have asked that earlier in this conversation.
1: Oh, I mean, it is really actually incredible to see the way that young people can creatively use digital technology. They're actually better in so many ways at silencing notifications, of kind of curating their own feeds. And this happens over time. So it's very different when we talk to the younger kids around 12 to 11 versus 15 or 16 when they're kind of veterans or experts at this. And they have a lot to share in terms of teaching us. They also think we're terrible at it, and they're probably not wrong. And so one of the other things that I love to do with a car full of kids when I'm driving carpool is to just put out some question about tech and like how I should do it. And they just mm-hmm. fill up the car with advice, and really good advice, actually. And
0: like what? Give me one.
1: Well, I mean, so my daughter went on Snapchat pretty young. And the reason that she went on is we had suffered a really sad loss in our extended family. And the children that were impacted by this were far away, and we wanted to be there as a group, and they were on Snapchat. So we all went on to kind of have fun together. But my husband and I were kicked off the chat, and I didn't know why.
0: Because you're grown-ups?
1: That's true. The kids do not want us in their spaces. Well, we weren't actually kicked off. The chat just kind of went quiet, and I realized that they had gravitated towards another group. So this might have happened in your lives. But, you know, we were on Snapchat where the norm is, like, a funny picture, and then you're done. And I was writing, like, War and Peace, you know, checking in on everybody and, like, mothering. So, you know, you don't know the norms, right? Aww. And there's just a sign that, you know, you're an old in the young space, and they want their space. They want to own their space. And right now we're just coming in and taking away their spaces.
0: Yeah.
1: And we're not giving them alternative spaces to go to that are safer and allow them to do the things that they need to do to develop and grow.
0: That was Candace Odgers. She is a developmental psychologist and professor at the University of California, Irvine, and at Duke University. If you or someone you know may be considering suicide or is in crisis, please call or text 988 to reach the Suicide and Crisis Lifeline. This interview was done in partnership with the team at TED Talks Daily. You can hear Candace's full talk and much more on the TED Talks Daily feed. Thank you so much for listening. This episode was produced by Rachel Faulkner-White and TED Talks Daily's Lucy Little, with help from Katie Monteleone. It was edited by Allison McAdam, Sanaz Meshkinpour, and me. Our production staff at NPR also includes Matthew Cloutier, Avery Keatley, Theo Guerin, Hersha Nahada, and James Delahousie. Our executive producer is Irene Noguchi. Our audio engineer was Stacey Abbott. Our theme music was written by Ramtin Arablouei. Our partners at TED are Sal Khan, Logan McClure-Davda, Helen Walters, Roxanne Hilash, and Daniela Bellarezzo. I'm Manoush Zomorodi, and you have been listening to the TED Radio Hour from NPR.
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0: Next, on Vital Voices, we pay tribute to a legend in the world of barbecue. Larry Proffitt died on June 20th, 2026. He was the second-generation owner of Ridgewood Barbecue, located in Bluff City, Tennessee. It was a business started by his parents, Grace and Jim Proffitt, in the Bullock's Hollow section of Sullivan County, Tennessee in 1948. After earning a doctorate in pharmacy from the University of Tennessee in Memphis, Larry Proffitt returned to East Tennessee to run both a drugstore and a barbecue joint. Ridgewood is now in the hands of his daughter, Lisa. Ridgewood continues to cook fresh hams over hickory wood, resisting pressures to convert to gas or electricity. We'll hear the wisdom of the late Larry Proffitt after this news.
1: Live from NPR News in Washington, I'm Nora Rahm. The search continues in Venezuela for tens of thousands of people still believed to be missing after twin earthquakes last week. More than 1,400 people are confirmed dead. NPR's Fernando Naro reports from Caracas.
2: Across the street from the coastline, search and rescue teams worked on city block after city block of collapsed or heavily damaged buildings. Junior Laya and Jesus Gallardo sit on the shade across the street from a shattered building. They're covered in dust and are eating arepas and rice.
3: Tengo primo perdido, familia, hermano.
2: I have family members missing, my brother and some cousins, Gallardo says.
3: No sabemos nada. Tenemos más de 4 días buscándolos ya.
2: We don't know anything about them. We've been looking for them for 4 days. It's a hot and humid day. Helicopters buzz in the sky. People wait next to damaged structures, hoping to hear news of anyone who might get pulled from the rubble.
1: NPR's Fernando Naro. Ukraine hit Russia's oil refineries again this weekend as part of a long-range drone strike campaign to weaken Russia's ability to wage war. NPR's Joanna Kakissis reports from Kyiv. Russia also continued its near-daily attacks on Ukrainian cities.
4: Writing on social media, Ukrainian President Volodymyr Zelensky said the long-range drone strikes targeting Russian oil and military infrastructure are aimed at reducing the resources fueling Russia's war. This brings us one step closer to peace, he wrote. Zelensky said Ukrainian drones hit one Russian oil refinery about 186 miles from the front line and another one more than 400 miles away from the border. Russian authorities said one person was killed and another injured in the second strike. Meanwhile, Russian drones damaged a major pharmaceutical manufacturer in Kyiv. Joanna Kakissis, NPR News, Kyiv.
1: Representative Julia Letlow won Louisiana's Republican nomination for U.S. Senate yesterday. NPR's Matt Bloom reports.
5: Letlow defeated State Treasurer John Fleming in a runoff after the two finished ahead of Senator Bill Cassidy in the GOP primary in May. Trump backed Letlow in an effort to oust Cassidy, who voted to convict Trump on impeachment charges in 2021. Letlow, a former college administrator and ardent Trump supporter, has been in the House since 2021. Her husband, Luke Letlow, died from COVID-19 complications after being elected to Congress in 2020, and she won a special election to fill the seat. Letlow has promised to work in lockstep with Trump to advance his agenda. She'll face the Democratic nominee winner, Jamie Davis, a farmer and former parish official from Northeast Louisiana. Matt Bloom, NPR News, New Orleans.
1: This is NPR News. House Speaker Mike Johnson says he plans to send a housing bill to the White House tomorrow. Both chambers had approved it last week, but President Trump refused to sign it, saying Congress must first pass his proposals to tighten election laws, which under the Constitution are the responsibility of the states. Sending the bill to the White House starts the clock. If the president does nothing and Congress is in session, the bill becomes law in 10 days. The State Department has created a commemorative passport book featuring an image of the president alongside the Declaration of Independence. Villa Marx reports.
6: President Trump on Friday posted a rendering on his social media platform of the new limited edition U.S. passport, describing how the document says, "Welcome, but be good." The White House had previewed the concept in April, calling it the Patriot Passport and describing it as limited edition and stamped for America 250. The State Department confirmed it has created a commemorative version of the standard passport book to mark the 250th anniversary of the founding of the U.S. The document features custom artwork and enhanced images on the front, back, and inside covers and carries all the same advanced security features as a regular U.S. passport. For NPR News, I'm Willem Marx.
1: France's public health agency reports a surge in deaths, more than 1,000 people more than usual, during the heat wave that has gripped Europe for more than a week. In Germany, authorities found a way to cool off tourists at the Brandenburg Gate in Berlin. They used water cannons, usually used to disperse unruly protesters, to spray cool water on the crowd. I'm Nora Rahm, NPR News in Washington.
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0: Welcome to Vital Voices. Today, we hear a voice that was silenced just a few days ago. Larry Prophet, a legend in the world of barbecue, died on June 20th, 2026, at the age of 82. Larry was the second-generation owner of Ridgewood Barbecue in Bluff City, Tennessee. It was a business started by his parents, Grace and Jim Prophet, in 1948. It began as a beer joint, but when Sullivan County went dry in 1952, the Prophets had to retool their business. During a vacation trip to Daytona Beach, Florida in the 1950s, they decided to convert their business to barbecue. Grace ran the daily operations of the Ridgewood while her husband Jim made rayon in Elizabethton, Tennessee. Larry Prophet earned a doctorate in pharmacy from the University of Tennessee in Memphis and returned to East Tennessee to run both the drugstore and his family's barbecue business. Barbecue continues to be cooked the old way at the Ridgewood, over a hickory wood fire, with no gas or electricity. When I taught the Foodways of Appalachia course at East Tennessee State University from 2005 to 2018, Larry Prophet was the guest speaker for every class. In this recording from 2006, over 20 years ago, he is educating my students about the art and science of barbecue, beginning with a discussion of how his father, Jim, designed the restaurant's barbecue pits.
8: The first pit was made out of blocks. It wasn't long. You know, when you cook anything like pork, you got a lot of grease. Before long, it was like three little pigs up. She went in flames. So he built another one out of bricks. That lasted longer. Up it went in flames. The last and final design, he built it very thick walls, concrete on the outside, and he lined it double layer of fire bricks like you use in a fireplace. And that lasts a long time. But even over time, I've just rebuilt the pits down here for my daughter to take over. And I have another one that's going to be just like that same, a double. But at any rate, it's all stainless steel. The fire's laid by right now. It'll be hot already. They'll just have to throw some more logs on it in the morning. But they open that big thing, that big pit out, and slide out that rack and put these boned and rolled hams in there. And the fire's already going good, but then they close it up, and it lies there and smolder. The art in cooking it is to control the amount of air that's going in so that if you shut all the air off, naturally the temperature's going to go down. But the art in it is raising the door just enough to keep just enough heat in there. It takes about 8 hours for these things. They'll come out and they'll, about every 2 hours, they'll pull that thing out and turn them. In the afternoon, we bring them in here to the kitchen, and we cover them we put all kind of stuff on the outside of them, salt, pepper, and different kinds of peppers on it. And then we put them right straight into a walk-in freezer. where the temperature is real low, and it drops the temperature real quick. Thereby, you don't get any bacterial growth. It doesn't lie there and just get cool before you put it in the walk-in cooler. We've got a big walk-in freezer. We put them in that first. And that drops the temperature down. Then you can take a thermometer and check when they get down to like 100 degrees. Then we take them out and put them in a walk-in cooler. When we take those hams out the next day out of the cooler, all that mesh is taken off. Any fat that's on it goes to somebody's dog. We humans don't like fat, most of us. But at any rate, when then we slice it, a lot of places pull it. North Carolina barbecue, it's cooked and pulled. But this hickory imparts a real distinct flavor on the outside. Now, as that ham is sliced, part of that, when that big blade goes through, it takes a little bit of that taste all through every one of those things that's sliced. You can see that you get a little bit of that. Obviously, that smoke's not going to permeate the center of that ham, which is this big around. But it's going to really do the trick. I tried ribs like that, but the smoke taste is just so intense that they just weren't good. But then we do beef the same way. We buy a good cut. We buy a top round. We buy hams rather than shoulders. A guy from Knoxville was up here to get some barbecue, and he said, "Well, you're going to provide the shoulders?" And I said, "We don't use shoulders. We use hams." Country boys knows that shoulders go into sausage. When you get the sandwich, you'll see that we want the product to appear. When you come back here 20 years from today and you get that sandwich, you want that sandwich to look the same. We don't portion it. The portion it but depends on how much they can get on that particular bun. People say, "Give us a little one." I say, "Cut it in half." One of my friends, you know, and people do that. We don't, you know, you have to stock another size bun. At any rate, your sandwich is going to be the same, and we're going to give you stuff. I ask friends, I ask people, I say, "What would you rather have? Same price, a little bit smaller?" "No." I said, "Prices go up. It might cost you 50 cents more, but you're still going to, when you come here, you're going to get the same thing every time." And repeat business is what we want. If people like barbecue, you know, there's a million kinds of food out there, but we just specialize in doing one type of food, and that's barbecue.
0: Ridgewood has always been a favorite spot for race fans, given its proximity to Bristol Motor Speedway.
8: Benny Parsons came here when it was at ESPN, and they had something like lunch with Benny. And so they came here, and Benny laughs to this day. He came back here, and, you know, we got all that free publicity from ESPN, and Benny says, "Well, how much do you, Miss Profi?" She says, "Well, you know, it's like $18 and something." And Benny thought that was funny that she charged him with all the free advertising she's getting on ESPN. My mother didn't know what ESPN. She knew Junior Johnson because he came here all the time. And Richard Petty and Darrell Waltrip and these guys came, you know. But she knew Benny from racing. But so my mother was in a nursing home, and I said, "Well, Mom, it's getting to be race week." And my brother had just died. This was in 2002. And I said, we're getting ready for race week. She said, "When you seen Benny?" I said, "I've not seen him, Mama, except on TV." She says, "Why don't you feed him? He'll come back." I said, "Okay." So I rode him up here at the racetrack, and they sent the letter to him, and he said, "I would just love it." So on Thursday night before the race, he comes and brings his broadcast crew and whoever else he wants to, and we close this room off and let them come in here and eat. And then he goes out and works the crowd, and people, they'll come and bring lawn chairs and stuff, and you know how it is with race folks.
0: One of the quirky appetizers at the Ridgewood is the Prophet family's blue cheese dressing. The dressing is the centerpiece, and it's served with saltine crackers. No salad greens are used.
8: We don't have any secret. We just try to keep the same. It's difficult to keep the same product. This blue cheese right here is my father developed that recipe, And it comes, we do the cheese, it comes in a big hoop, the blue cheese does, about this thick. And those ladies take a grater, an old-time grater, and they grade that stuff, grate it. And so once upon a time, they made a mistake, the vendor did, and sent it in already in little bag, in a bag. And we had no choice. We were out. So Terry made up some. Everyone in the world says, what has happened? What's the matter with the blue cheese? What's the matter? And you see what happens when you break that hoop, that you lose all the aromatics. And when you lose the aromatics, you've lost your taste.
9: The customers demanded it. They said, give us a little of this for an appetizer. Give us the blue cheese without the salad. Take that cracker right there. Now put all that stuff that you can get on that and stick the whole thing in your mouth now. A lot of people say, I think I've got the recipe. And I say, well, that's good. He said, but it's just a little bit different. I said, well, not many people is going to buy a 5-pound block of blue cheese, a big round hoop. One of these vendors says, we got some, it's cheaper. You can try it, it's just as good. And they cut it up, and the young man there at Ridgewood said, try this. I said, provolone. I said, take that stuff down yonder to the dumpster right quick before some fool makes that up into blue cheese. If you get into real blue cheese, you know it. It'll clear your sinuses.
0: Grace Prophet died in 2003. But she is well remembered at the Ridgewood, especially for the barbecue beans she created.
8: These beans, the gentleman here is from Memphis, and when I was down there, we would go when I was in school in Memphis from 65 through 69 at the University of Tennessee in pharmacy. Why, we would go down to Leonard's and eat barbecue. And so they had beans on the menu. And I said, Mama, you can make beans that good. And when I came back home, you know, back then it was to Jefferson City. It was from there on from Jefferson City. It was Tulane on up here back then. But it took about 12 hours to Memphis. So we didn't come home very often. But when I came back on, she had barbecue beans on the menu.
0: Larry Prophet took great pride in the loyalty and longevity of the staff at the Ridgewood.
8: I've got one lady that's older than I, and I'm 62. She used to be she cooked up here, and she said, they always said Marie made the best sandwich. But, you know, it's an art. Like certain people take different, take the same ingredients as I tried to one time cook biscuits for my girls and their husbands and my grandchildren on. I tried to cook a Christmas brunch, and on the fourth batch, I gave up and made spoon biscuits. But anyhow, we don't have much turnover, and we have a lot of people who come and stay. One lady that's not able to cook anymore, she wraps these forks and knives and stuff on Tuesdays and Thursdays. She was here this morning. Her name's Marie. Her daughter has been a waitress here for many years. We believe in paying people a good and fair wage and being good to them and giving them, you know, treat them right. Treat them like you'd want to be treated and pay them good.
0: Ridgewood's barbecue sauce is in the East Tennessee tradition, tomato-based, sweet and sour, and mildly spiced.
8: My daddy had my mother and my brother. The four of us memorized the recipe, and it's never been written down. My brother, two years before he died, my oldest daughter that's run this place now is a graduate RN at East Tennessee State, but she didn't like nursing. And my brother had been having some passing out spells. And I told her, I said, if you ever think you want to run to Ridgewood, I knew she hated nursing, well, you better come back here. She worked here with Terry for 5 years. And Terry said after about 2 years, we need to give Lisa the recipe. I said, it's not time. We didn't tell our wives or nobody else. And so Terry died on a Thursday, and not that Sunday, but the next Sunday, Lisa and I came in here, and I said, now we're going to make sauce. So I wrote the recipe down for her. And I didn't know it, but secretly in her purse she had hid a pint of what Terry had made. she didn't think I knew what it was. And so I wrote it all down. I said, now, you start memorizing. So she started memorizing. I said, now you write it down. And she'd write it down, and I'd say, now tell it to me from memory. And I kept on it. It takes a long time to make 40 gallons of sauce. And so then she'd write it down, and we finished that, and then we bottled that up in gallon jugs, and we started another 40 gallons. So then I said, have you got it? She said, yeah, and I went out front out here, and I got a pack of matches. I took her recipes, and I struck a match, and I held them over the sink, and I said, there goes your recipe, and have it. And I said, now, if you tell anyone, even your husband or anyone, you're not just a fool, you're a special fool.
10: Ridgewood has never moved from its original location, and it's now in the hands of Larry Prophet's daughter, Lisa.
8: Before I let my daughter take over, I wanted to incur the cost on my watch. So in 1980, we extended the building. So in the last 2 years, I put a waiting area out there and enclosed the bathrooms and built new pits and so forth and put our new roof on and everything that I could find that needed to be done and bought new equipment. And used to, we cooked the beans on a little old stove up there beside the grills. Now we've got these big convection ovens back here. Cook the beans in, and just, using a little bit of 20th century technology, still the same way of cooking. Convection of it is no different from putting it in a oven in a stove. But it just got air that goes around it, keeps it circulating and heats and gets a more even cook. But people say, why don't you expand? I said, well, as I told my daughter, I said, in a business like this, it's so labor intensive. If we had a big debt service, we couldn't serve that sandwich. If you look at that lady's right there and see that cut in two, how thick that is. I have weighed these things. And there's up to a half a pound of cooked meat on one of those sandwiches. There's no less than 6. Most times it'll be 7 ounces, depending on who's doing the cooking. So you can see the margin of profit is not that great. But I told her, I said, it's a not good and honorable way to make a living. You're not going to get rich. But if you had to take this out and do this smoking and all this stuff in a city or even in a densely populated area, you would have a problem. The sandwich, the cost of the, you'd have to give to the, I wanted to say patient. Until you give to the customer, it would be so exorbitant it wouldn't be feasible. Most people today are buying pre-processed stuff. People come in and says, one of the vendors says, why don't you do ribs? He said, let me just bring something and show you what I have. And I said, okay. So here he comes in with, he said, now I've got them already cooked. I've got them uncooked. And here they are in a plastic sleeve like this with some kind of liquid on them. I can give them to you cooked. I can give them to you uncooked. I can give them to you cooked with a sauce. All you got to do is microwave them. You can take these already cooked, and what it is, it's boiled. It's boiled meat. And says, you just heat them up and put your sauce on. You're selling ribs. I said, they're not any good. If you're going out to eat, if you're going out for ambiance, you come to the wrong place here. We just sell food.
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12: Welcome to World Ocean Radio. I'm Peter Neal, founder of the World Ocean Observatory. We all know of the plastic crisis. We know of the mid-ocean islands of plastic debris. We all know of the trashed beaches, plastic washed across oceans ashore. We've all seen the photograph of the plastic junk inside the dead seagull's belly. We've all seen the medical warnings against the consumption of fish containing bits of microplastic, a threat to pregnant mothers and their unborn children. We are all aware of the still voluminous amount of plastic in our household trash. If we recycle and separate, we still know the inefficiency of collection, recycling, and withdrawing plastic from the cycle of living. We all avoid plastic bags, yet we wrap our vegetables and meats in plastic films and trays. In truth, there is more plastic circulation through our global social system than ever before. We all know that what we see is just above the surface. We all know that we cannot see the microbeads of plastic heated by the sun, ground by ocean movement, emitted as tire dust, film, industrial waste, synthetic fibers, mulches, and fertilizers, no longer piles of rubbish, but minuscule bits of plastic washed downstream through rivers, culverts, street drains, sanitation systems, and every other conduit from mountaintop to coast to the ocean's abyssal plain as an ever-amplified stream of poison, to then be absorbed into the atmosphere to be circulated by global weather systems again as wet disposition, humidity, rain, snow, plastic. And what happens then? The plastic absorbs into our fields and reservoirs, forests and soils, into the air we breathe, into our bodies, ingested and absorbed in a cycle of detriment, invisible, insidious, and deadly. We think we are aware that we have solved a problem when we have not. Plastic is a function of oil, and global circulation of that function carries plastic in worldwide distribution and lures us into an illusion that we have things under control when we do not. We have saturated ourselves in plastic poison that knows no boundaries, no statutory limits, no regulatory control, no moral distinctions, no end in sight. It is as simple and destructive as poisoning the world well without thinking. To solve a problem, we need first to understand its dimension, the circumference of the circumstance, the urgency of the experience, and the structures for correction. Is it insurmountable? What will it take? We ask that question too often on World Ocean Radio, and to pose the question without some sense of solution is irresponsible at best. But we also offer week after week increments of solution, of the need for new values, thus structures and behaviors to confront and address particular questions with specific answers. And we have no idea if anyone is listening. It is as if we have wrapped our individual and collective consciousness in a film of unthinking. We must readdress. First, acknowledge that the crisis remains. Second, to reaffirm all past behaviors diminish and control. And third, to understand that plastic is still everywhere, stored in our forests, moving as inflammation, hormone disruption, doing possible metabolic and reproductive harm, its own pandemic, another oil-fired world disease. The incremental behavior shifts are known, but I fear that they are being forgotten, subsumed into anxious distraction driven by so much more. Recommit to an anti-plastic life. Recycle, even if the systems seem compromised. Remind us by isolated volume of the ongoing, recurring, expanding scale. Restate plastic as dangerous as acid and ash in rain and the air we breathe. Renounce plastics as you can, and remember it is primary among the many silent dangers to the environment that corrupt our future steady and still. We will discuss these issues and more in future editions of World Ocean Radio.
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0: 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You're listening to 89.5 WETS FM. Welcome to American Variety Radio. I'm your host, Court Lewis. NASA announced recently that the Kepler Space Telescope has found 1,284 confirmed new planets and another 1,300 or so that are probably planets. A total of more than 3,200 planets in our own galaxy have now been verified, of which more than 1,000 are rocky planets, they're called, at a habitable distance from their star, like Earth is. And I guess that means that they're not too far and not too close to their sun so that water can exist in some form. And the rocky part means that there's a solid core to it, and it's not just a gas planet, like a big bubble of gas. So that means that we think those are environments where life could potentially develop. Life as we understand it anyway, right? And that's only from looking at a very small area of our galaxy. Extrapolating to the entire sky, there may be more than 1 billion Earth-like planets in our galaxy alone. I sound like Carl Sagan, 1 billion Earth-like planets. Is our planet likely to be the one in 1 billion that sustains life? You tell me, right? So in the summer of 2015, the famous physicist Stephen Hawking, that's the guy who needs a voice synthesizer to talk and is in a wheelchair, you've probably seen him, he helped launch a major new effort called Breakthrough Listen to search for signs of intelligent alien life in the cosmos, even though he thinks it's likely that any advanced life we encounter would be more inclined to destroy humanity than befriend it. More like alien invasion than ET, I guess. If they're smart enough to get here, they would automatically be smarter than we are and able to do, I would imagine, whatever they wanted with us, much like Europeans invading the New World, or maybe more like you destroying an ant colony outside your house. So this whole conjecture has given life to an area of scientific inquiry and speculation among anthropologists and evolutionary biologists about how the evolution of brain size affects intelligence, and in turn, about the interplay between cooperation and aggression. In other words, playing nice versus playing rough. My guest today is Professor Mark Flynn, who is a professor of anthropology at the University of Missouri and chair of the anthropology department there. He also has a background in biology as well as psychology. So he's perfect for our show today. What we're going to do in this show is take a brief look at what we know and don't know about the evolution of intelligence on Earth, see what inferences we can derive from all of that. Welcome, Dr. Flynn.
1: Thank you for having me.
0: Nice to have you on, and I assume we can call you Mark from here on.
1: That'd be great.
0: So first, do we know why humans evolved to be the most intelligent species on Earth, assuming that we are, since we're the most dominant species anyway? How'd we get that way?
1: Well, it depends on your level of comfort with knowledge, but we have some interesting ideas about why humans became human.
0: Okay. And so how did we get to have these big enough brains that we were the most intelligent species? Was it because we walked upright? I mean, there are different theories about it.
1: Well, there are a lot of theories. One of the most widely accepted theories now is that the social aspects of our ancestors was very important for selection on information processing abilities. When we talk about intelligence, what we're really talking about is information processing. When you look at what organisms need brains for information processing for, it's coping with different challenges in their environments. Intelligence, information processing, is not free. It's expensive. And in the case of humans, it's exceptionally expensive. Our brains are three times larger than those of our closest relatives. Hmm. And this increase in brain size occurred in a relatively short period of time, roughly the last 2 million years of hominin human evolution. In regard to things like being bipedal and walking upright, we were doing that millions of years before there was any change in the size of our brain. So there's something other than just being bipedal must have been important and influential in natural selection favoring such big brains in our ancestors.
0: Well, you were talking about information processing as the kind of the key criterion, I guess, in intelligence. But, I mean, what are the higher functions of our brains that other primates don't seem to have? There's a number of them, like, you know, advanced planning and strategizing and invention and imagination and art. You know, maybe other animals like our closer relatives you mentioned, like chimpanzees and so on, might have some rudimentary elements of that. But we have a much greater, it seems to me, potential for, let's say, empathy in the sense of of projecting and understanding what some other person understands so that you can tailor your interaction with them to fit their level of understanding of what you know. You know, that kind of back and forth thing that's done very quickly and automatically almost with people. But I don't know, you know, what are those higher functions like that? Do other animals have those that you know of?
1: Well, you really hit the nail on the head with your description of, in effect, mind reading and being able to model what is going on in other people's heads. We're exceptionally good at that. Other primates and other intelligent species like elephants and whales and dolphins, you know, have remarkable abilities. And we can go much further afield than just the normal species that we think of as having big brains and being intelligent. Other species have got amazing information processing abilities that are focused on tasks that they're much more intelligent about than we are. A digger wasp, for example, can navigate to find its little nest hole in a sand dune. We could never do that. Hmm. Bumblebees can come up with routes for visiting flowers that are more sophisticated than we would in terms of a foraging, optimal foraging strategy. You really identified what is special about humans, and that is our ability to model our social worlds. The other thing that goes hand in hand with that is communication. So we're talking and, you know, we're saying things that no one has ever said before. So we have this innovative communication ability. It transfers data or information at an astonishing pace. So the amount of flow of information between human minds occurs orders of magnitude more richly and rapidly than is the case for any other species. We're really social.
0: But I wonder, you look at a beehive, for example, or colony of ants, you know, particularly a beehive, let's take that. And their social communication, although we can't hear it or detect it exactly, except from external observation, but it seems so well-oiled and so precise that every bee knows exactly what it's supposed to do, and the other bees, by some combination of body language and smell and touch or whatever, I don't know, but they all function very efficiently as a hive, you know, and it seems to me sometimes that humans are kind of an ineffective or inefficient hive in the way that our communication we're talking about goes some distance toward that, you know, and we accomplish much more, right? But I mean, isn't it possible that even insects have some degree of that? We just don't know much about it except from external observation.
1: Well, certainly understanding communication systems in other species has been an area of great interest. An ant colony or a beehive is a rather different kind of social organization than is the case for humans. And the key difference there is the commonality of reproductive interest. So in the case of honeybees, you have sterile workers who are coordinating their activities, and they all share the same exact goal, which is the success of the hive. When you look at human societies, it's much more complex in that even though there may be some common interest, particularly, for example, when a group is threatened by another group, we have a tendency then to pull together in ways that we might not otherwise. But within human societies, there are many different levels of social networks, different kinds of groups, and they're very fluid, able to coalesce and form coalitions for many different purposes. The individuals have their own distinct reproductive interests. One of the key things about human sociality is that we're able to have families that are able to interact with one another in cooperative ways to form larger coalitions. We have sort of nested families in larger organizational structures, sometimes kin-based, usually kin-based in traditional human societies. But certainly when we get to nation states like our own, kinship is not the key overarching organizational principle. We just have the ability to form these astonishing coalitions of millions, hundreds of millions of individuals. No other species has that kind of ability. Our close relatives, chimpanzees and bonobos, are very restricted in the kinds of coalitions that they can form. Like humans, they will form coalitions to defend and attack other communities. It's a remarkable feature that we share in common. But unlike humans, a community of chimps will never form an alliance with another community. They are always antagonistic. As when we look at humans, our societies, really at all levels, what are considered relatively small-scale band-level societies up to modern nation states, we share the ability to form coalitions and alliances strategically with other groups.
0: All right, so what we're talking about here, Mark, gets into something where I'll go out on a limb and maybe throw out an idea that is antithetical, I think, to science in general, but when we're talking about that kind of empathy that's a very high-level advanced kind of empathy where, you know, it almost verges on mind reading that you were talking about. And again, the imagination where, you know, an Einstein can in his mind imagine the way the universe functions, and it takes 50, 60, 70 years to actually prove what he figured out on a blackboard or in his head or on a piece of paper. You know, so the higher elements of our intelligence seem to me, and have for a long time, to be an uncomfortable fit with the basic biological urges that we were talking about, driven by sex and dominance, really. And it seems to me as if they're layered on top of the biological part that is the part that we share with the other mammals and primates and so on, and almost seem to be at odds with it in many cases, where there's a conflict between, let's call it the angels, right, of our better nature. I'm not getting religious here, but I mean that higher level function and then the basic biological urges. And so what about you? Does any of that resonate with what you might think as an anthropologist? Are there aspects of our intelligence that don't seem biological, then aren't on a continuum with that of other animals, such as the chimps and dolphins and whales and elephants?
1: No, I would say there is a continuum. But what has happened in human evolutionary history is an extraordinarily accelerated movement towards a complex sociality. And that is really the key puzzle, the uniqueness of human intelligence, our abilities to, in effect, have a theater in our minds in which we can play out social scenarios. To go back to your bringing up Einstein and his ability to imagine, to represent abstract concepts in his mind in order to come up with new understandings of the world, of the universe, and how it works. What we think is key to that was an arms race in social intelligence. The special thing about both of those terms, arms race and social intelligence, when we look at other aspects of our environments that we have to deal with, physical environment, how to move from point A to point B, how to find food, how to evade predators, those challenges are relatively static and stable. On the other hand, when we look at what happened in human evolution, we think that we became increasingly selected to outsmart other humans. So there isn't a bar that is static or stable. The bar keeps moving. You have to be more clever. You have to come up with a better mousetrap in order to be successful competing against other humans in this social realm. One of the other key features of that is the ability to represent, to model the social world, and to be able to time travel, another very interesting aspect of our intelligence. Mm-hmm. We can think about the past, but we can think about the future. We can time travel. Those abilities are ones that a complex social arms race would favor. Think how handicapped you would be if you couldn't think about what others are going to do in response to your actions. To be able to see into the future what the consequences of your actions and the actions of others on others would be. You'd be socially crippled. The better you are at that, the more capable you are of innovating and screening, filtering what the appropriate actions are to take with others in your social worlds. So that kind of intelligence helps us in our social worlds, but it's open enough. It's creative enough. It has to be, because it's an arms race in which you've got to come up with a better mousetrap. So it's not being better and better and better at navigating to find your hole. You know, that's a focused, limited, narrow task. The human mind is creative because the competition, other humans in the social environment are creative. So that allows for creativity, not just in the domain of social relationships, but other kinds of things. Hence, Einstein has a mind, a human mind, that has creativity, that can represent abstract entities and play with them, model them. and think about how they work together in novel, creative ways and come up with something as astonishing as, the theory of relativity and different ideas about how the universe works.
0: Yeah, well, I come back to the underlying biology that does drive really day in and day out most human interactions, you know, which underlying it all is, you know, sex and dominance, the desire to, you know, rise up in your organization is basically power and dominance. And, you know, for a lot of people, it's looking for the right person to marry and that kind of thing. So I wonder whether it surprises me that intelligence evolves so far beyond the basic requirements of reproduction and survival and, you know, hunting successfully and making money, which is the same thing. Kind of, what's the evolutionary advantage really of getting to the degree of mental extrapolation that an Einstein has, who is a physically unattractive man, and I doubt it, you know, for a long time he struggled to even survive. We're talking about Einstein a lot here, but, you know, he's just using him as an exemplar of the brilliant person. You know, there is a Bill Gates who is kind of a nerd but invents the stuff and has enough business savvy to become one of the richest men ever to live on the planet. You know, that's true. But in general, by and large, what's the evolutionary advantage of being extremely smart versus being extremely strong or tall or good looking? You know, those physical, biological things that lead to basically reproductive success. Okay.
1: Well, you're pointing again to the key difference between the selective pressures on our ancestors that resulted in the brains that we have. Your typical organism needs those traits, those qualities of physical strength or speed or resistance to temperature or whatever it is that the physical environment selects for. In the case of humans, the thing that we think is unique, certainly unique in the extent to which it was an important selector pressure, was competition against other humans. And in that competition, you need more information processing. Being able to outthink, to be more socially clever than others was paramount. That was what natural selection was favoring in the area of the human brain. So we, the aptitudes that we have, the remarkable abilities that we have, they are social abilities. And so the way in which you survived and reproduced increasingly involved your ability to understand your social world, to be able to form friendships, coalitions with others. And that's a very difficult thing to do because being dominant sometimes is a losing strategy because to be successful, you need partners. You need a coalition. Who will support you? Who will help you? If you take everything for yourself, if you're selfish, they're not going to support you. So when we look at the remarkable development of areas like morality and ethics, basic human drive for kindness, which on the face of it seems antithetical, nature red in tooth and claw. In the case of humans, this is an oversimplification, but nice guys have won. Nice in the sense that they're able to get social support. Without social support, you will lose. With social support, you will win. And that's such a difficult balance to work the egalitarian ethic of helping others so they will help you, not being so selfish and dominant that they will cease supporting you. And the amount of information processing that you need to have to navigate that very dicey balance of how to curry favor with others so that you get ahead. It's tough, you know, and that's why we have such big brains and the payoff, the benefit to the very high cost of our brains. Yeah, it's worth emphasizing. These brains are not just big. They are very expensive to build and run. We think thought is free. It is not. For a child, their brains running those neurons takes up more than half of their energetic resources. And we're talking, you know, a child who's got to grow and has all these energetic demands, all these metabolic demands in order to survive. And yet they're investing half or more of their calories, their energy sources, into building and running their brains. And when the human child is challenged metabolically, is not getting enough food, rather than shut down the brain, instead we'll shrink our kidneys, we'll catabolize our muscle mass, everything to keep the brain running and intact. So clearly, the brain is something that is hugely important for human survival and success.
0: All right, so what we've been doing here is getting down to the nitty-gritty of the topic of our show, which is good. I mean, so we're talking about much of the theorizing in your field, I think, from the little I've read, revolves around the impact of intelligence on social competition versus cooperation, right? And that comes down to whether superior brain power lets you outsmart and beat the competition, or if it allows you to collaborate and form coalitions to improve your group's survival and quality of life, or both. And I think the key is the both, right? It's like the survivor game and all those survivor reality shows, which basically the smart guy who can manage to be a leader and coalesce other people's efforts in his or her behalf using their smarts and their intuition and their instincts and their niceness, you know, all of those things together allow them to be the winner in the end. And that's their ultimate goal, is to be the winner by being nice. You know, so it's a kind of a, as you said, a delicate balance thing. And
1: so it's interesting that we like those kinds of shows. We watch them.
0: Oh, fascinating.
1: Whether it's Game of Thrones or whatever, human literature.
0: Right, right.
1: In all its guises, is full of the topics, the themes of, in effect, coalitions.
0: Sure. That's where the rubber meets the road in being alive, basically. So here's a question for you then. How much of social cooperation versus aggression is hormonal? Because a lot of these things may be genetically determined, not by your intelligence, but by the juice that you get. And that can change over time, too. You know, as people's bodies age, men start off with a lot of testosterone, which I sometimes call the aggressiveness drug, and women with a lot of estrogen, which I call the niceness drug. And that can kind of switch as people get older, right? So, you know, how much of it, and kind of briefly, how much of it is hormonal versus strategizing or whatever you want to call it?
1: Well, the two work together. My area of specialty would be behavioral endocrinology or neuroendocrinology. So looking at the mechanism by which humans have their behavioral traits, what kinds of hormones are involved in the development of bonding, attachment, coalitions, both in the family and outside the family, between mates. And those are areas that we can really get some hard science about the uniqueness of human sociality. In my own research area, which involves a community on the island of Dominica that I've been working in for almost the last 30 years now, we collect saliva samples to monitor hormone levels. And we can track hour by hour, day by day, year by year, changes in the key hormones that govern our social relationships, both stress hormones like cortisol, what kinds of social interactions change our stress hormones, and also the affiliative neuropeptides like oxytocin, arginine, vasopressin. I think I would maybe quibble a bit with your looking at testosterone and androgens in general as sort of an aggression hormone, because what we have found is that testosterone is very important for developing cooperation. So it's not just a motivator for aggression or for mating. It has complex effects on the human psyche. One very interesting special thing that we've found about humans is that when you look at testosterone levels, a human male, normally, when they are in the vicinity of an attractive female, their testosterone levels will go up. A colleague of mine, James Roney at UCSB, University of California, Santa Barbara, has done great research on this. If you look at a human male who's in the presence of an attractive female that is bonded to his friend, to his partner, instead of his testosterone levels going up, they go down. And I'm guessing that is an absolutely unique feature of our species. And it is something that looks as if it might facilitate the reduction of

0: the gray creatures, which have a big head and big eyes and a small mouth and small nose and central trunk body and four limbs attached to it with digits on each extremity, right? So they're kind of an extenuation of today's Homo sapiens, but they could be more like octopuses or intelligent vegetables or blobs of energy or anything envisioned in science fiction. I don't know.
1: But, yeah, science fiction's had a lot of fun with that.
0: Yeah, they might not have something we'd recognize as a brain, but would you think the same? Totally speculative, I realize, off the wall, outside your field as a professional anthropologist, really, but would the same evolutionary trends relating to brain size maybe apply?
1: Yes, I think they would. Huh. And I think it's a fabulous question to ask, and it's one that hasn't been asked and discussed in depth. So most of the interest, going back to Carl Sagan and others, looks at whether or not the physical conditions for life are possible in other places in the universe. And the answer to that now, I think, is an overwhelming yes. I mean, you just look at the numbers that you mentioned at the beginning of the show.
0: Yeah.
1: There are thousands, if not millions, of opportunities for some form of life to have started and to have begun an evolutionary process. The key question that you ask, and you know, you're an amazing guy to sort of identify that key question, which is, what is it about our understanding of the logic of evolution, evolutionary biology, gives us insight into what other life forms are going to be like? Is the evolution of intelligence, information processing, a logical outcome, a highly probabilistic outcome of an evolutionary process that has started wherever it starts in the universe?
0: Wherever the life is, yeah.
1: That's right. Mm-hmm. And I think the answer to that is yes.
0: Okay.
1: So if you look at the importance of gathering data and modifying what you're doing, behaving, information processing is just a central aspect of life. It has a key advantage. To push it further, then, we want to ask the question, is it likely to be the case that once you start that process rolling of an evolutionary arms race towards better information gathering, better information analysis and processing, and more complex behavior, communication, signaling to others, is the logical outcome of that an intelligence like ours? It's a great, great question. Another way of asking it is, if a virus wiped out humans, we have Planet of the Apes or Planet of the Dolphins, would they evolve into the human intelligence niche? And that's another great question. And I think it helps us address the broader question you ask about, is there likely to be high intelligence in other places in the universe? And it's more tractable. You know, we've got more to work with addressing that question.
0: All right. Well, so we are going to have to leave it there. And this is clearly a topic that we could talk another half hour about, and maybe we will another time. But I guess to wrap up that speculative question about alien intelligent life, and you've answered that they would evolve, you think, in the same way that intelligence has here on Earth. But so having said that, if they're smart enough to get here, would they be more likely to be peaceful and benevolent toward us poor earth creatures, or view us the way we'd view cockroaches and just try to want to eradicate us? And I guess that's the million-dollar question. It's anybody's guess, and it just shows how little we know about the really important things in our life as humans, right? But both NASA and Stephen Hawking are trying to learn more, and we're going to have to leave it there. It's been so interesting. Dr. Mark Flynn, I appreciate you being on with us.
1: It's been a blast.
0: Thanks to all of you for listening, and I hope you'll tune in again next week, same time, same place, for more American Variety Radio.
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1: A lot of times I hear the word hope and I hear the word help. 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
7: Live from NPR News in Washington, I'm Nora Rahm. Iran carried out a series of drone and missile attacks on Bahrain and Kuwait overnight, responding to a new round of U.S. airstrikes on Tehran. Speaking through a BBC interpreter, Iran's Foreign Minister Abbas Araghchi called on all parties to abide by the memo of understanding signed with the U.S.
8: Any attempt to adopt new or separate arrangements from those currently being implemented by the Islamic Republic of Iran will only complicate the situation, delay the reopening of the Strait of Hormuz, and raise the level of tension, as we witnessed over the past 2 nights with incidents in the Strait of Hormuz that led to increased tensions and clashes. I urge all parties not to interfere in the management of the Strait of Hormuz or in the arrangements being made by the Islamic Republic of Iran to reopen the strait.
7: Iran says any challenge to its control of the strait will jeopardize its reopening. International rescue teams have joined efforts in Venezuela to find tens of thousands of people believed missing after last week's earthquakes. More than 1,400 people died. NPR's Eder Peralta reports destruction is widespread.
9: The whole coast of the state of La Guaira is now lined with utter destruction. Right now, I'm in front of what used to be a 16-story building, Belo Horizonte, towers that overlooked the Caribbean. The two earthquakes have turned it into a pile of rubble. All that's left is a mangled mess of rebars and a pile of concrete that is now stacked 5 stories high. The families are desperately looking for their loved ones, they say. One rescue crew said it was too dangerous to work here, but they continue digging. The smell of death fills the air, but they want to find their loved ones, dead or alive. Eder Peralta, in Catia La Mar, Venezuela.
7: House Speaker Mike Johnson says he'll send to the White House tomorrow a bipartisan bill designed to make housing more affordable, and he thinks the president will sign it. Trump had refused to sign it last week, saying Congress must first approve the Save America Act, which tightens election laws. NPR's Mara Liasson has more.
10: I think it's an expression of how frustrated Donald Trump is about the limits of his power, because he sees his power as unlimited. That's how he's described it. Whether it's his own Republicans in the Senate, who, although they are pretty loyal to him, don't do every single thing he wants when he wants it. And he was hoping to pass this bill, and he has said, if we pass this bill, we win the midterms. If we don't pass the SAVE Act, we won't. Now, Republicans think holding up the housing bill could hurt them in the midterms. Democrats certainly will take advantage of it. I can imagine them starting to run ads that say, you know, Congress voted to help you buy a home. Donald Trump is not on your side.
7: NPR's Mara Liasson. This is NPR News in Washington. A skydiving plane crashed in northeastern France this morning. Authorities say all 11 people on board were killed. The plane went down near a shopping center. No one on the ground was hurt. The cause is under investigation. Comedian Mel Brooks is celebrating a major milestone today. NPR's Bob Mondello has details.
11: He's turned 100, which still makes him a spring chicken next to the character he and Carl Reiner made famous.
12: 2,000 years old. Is that true, sir?
13: Yes. You want to see my driver's license?
11: No. The 2,000-year-old man had seen it all, and so had Brooks in his movies. In History of the World Part 1, he was Moses.
14: I've given unto you these 15... 10... Ten Commandments!
11: He played the lead in his spoof of Vertigo and even sang the title song.
15: Hi-yang, anxiety.
11: And after creating Get Smart for TV, writing and directing 11 feature films, and turning two of them into Broadway musicals, the 100-year-old Mel Brooks has another movie on the way.
15: Spaceballs, the new one, is just like the old one, but it's newer.
11: Look for that in 2027. Bob Mondello, NPR News.
7: NASA is planning a mission to keep an aging telescope from crashing to Earth. The Swift Observatory, launched in 2004, has been sinking faster and faster because of intense solar activity. NASA will send a space robot to boost it into a higher, more stable orbit. The robot's about the size of a small refrigerator. It has three arms with finger-like pinching grippers. It could be launched as early as this week and reach the telescope in about a month. I'm Nora Rahm, NPR News in Washington.
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5: 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I'm Grant Barrett.
17: And I'm Martha Barnett. And Grant, I've been thinking lately about reorganizing my office, which has me thinking about how I organize my books on my shelves.
5: No.
17: And so I very much appreciated an interview that I read with Jane Smiley, the author, who was asked, how do you organize your books? And she said, only by kicking them out of the way so that I won't trip over them.
5: On one hand, I totally get that. On the other hand, don't kick your books. there's still the middle schooler in me who thinks of them as precious.
17: Right.
5: But there's also the adult in me who knows that, like, boy, my house is loaded with books. Something has got to be done.
17: Clear a path.
5: Clear a path. I have a teetering stack next to my bed that I reflexively push back against the wall every time I go by, and all it's going to take is one of the cats just brushing it the wrong way, and the whole thing's going to go down.
17: You know, in thinking about how I'm going to organize the books on my shelves, I was heartened to come across a quotation from Luke Van Dunkersgode, who is a software expert. He said, think not of the books you've bought as a to-be-read pile. Instead, think of your bookcase as a wine cellar. You collect books to be read at the right time, the right place, and the right mood. And I really appreciated that because I've been thinking, oh, should I put them in alphabetical order? Should I suborganize the sections? But I really like the idea of just comparing your bookshelves to a wine cellar where you just sort of stroll in and you think, well, what do I feel like today? And maybe you make a serendipitous choice.
5: We'd love to hear about how you organize your books or the chaos that books bring to your life or great quotes about how to organize your books or books in general. You know, we're book freaks over here. Bibliophiles to the worst degree. 877-929-9673. 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Hello, you have a way with words.
18: Hi, my name is Jessica. I'm calling from Denton, Texas.
5: Hello, Jessica. Welcome to the show.
17: Hi, Jessica.
18: I work at a hospital, and the nurse's station is where all the hot gossip happens. So I came down to the rehab office where I work, and I said, wow, the tea is really hot up there. And my coworker, who's a little bit older, didn't understand the reference. So I told her that's, you know, what the kids call gossip these days. And it got me thinking, you know, what are other phrases or references to gossip that have been used, you know, over the decades? I kind of talked to my family about it, and my mom came up with, like, to dish. And
5: oh, yeah.
18: My dad's military, so he came up with, like, the scuttlebutt.
5: Oh, good one, yeah.
18: And then, mm-hmm. Yeah, and then me growing up in the 90s, the one I could think of was, like, the 411, you know, what's the mm-hmm. lowdown. But mm-hmm. I was kind of thinking about maybe phrasings or terms like pre-1980s, like what were phrasings that might have been used to refer to hot gossip?
5: The hot goss. What did we call the hot goss, Martha, back then? Back in the dinosaur age.
17: Well, starting in the late 1800s, people talked about the scoop. That came from newspaper lingo. You know, what kind of scoop did you scoop up from... you know, the well of gossip out there. And you mentioned scuttlebutt, which is a really interesting term because it goes back to the idea of a cask of drinking water on a ship. And people would go, you know, the sailors would go and hang around the scuttlebutt to drink water, but they were also dishing gossip, sharing gossip the same way that people do that around the water cooler today.
18: That is so funny. I've never in my life understood what scuttlebutt is. That's funny.
5: But then you have ones that aren't so wholesome, like the dirt and the poop and the dope, which all can all mean gossip.
18: What was the last one?
5: Dope. Like the straight dope. Yeah. But dope has not always meant drugs. Sometimes it just means chemicals. And actually, dope also meant the syrup that was applied to the carbonated water that made a soda.
18: Oh, wow. I didn't know that either.
5: So dope a lot of times just meant the important ingredient in any mixture.
18: Oh.
5: Yeah. And in prison slang, you might have grapes. Because where do you get your gossip? You heard it on the grapevine. And what's on a grapevine? Grapes. So grapes are your prison slang. And particularly juicy gossip or tragic gossip is gore. G-O-R-E, gore.
18: Ooh, I like that one.
5: And then there's something they say in the West Indies. There's a variety of different ways of phrasing it. It's susu or sese or sheshe, which imitates the sound of whispering. So in West Indies, a little susu. I got a little susu for you. It's a little gossip.
18: I like all these new phrasings. I think some of these could come back around.
5: And you've probably heard the skinny, Jessica, right? Give me the skinny.
18: Oh, yeah. Yeah, the skinny. Uh-huh.
5: But that's more about, like, just give me the straight facts. I want the truth.
18: Oh, right? I didn't realize that was kind of the meaning of that.
17: And, Jessica, there's a whole long list of words that we could go through for people who share gossip.
5: I mean, we all
17: do it. But let me just share one of my favorites that actually goes all the way back to ancient Greek. In English, it's spermologer. S-P-E-R-M-O-L-O-G-E-R, spermologer. And it goes back to an ancient Greek word that means a gatherer of seeds, you know, like a bird is going around and just picking up seeds here and there. And the Greek word spermologos gave us this word spermologer, which is somebody who goes around picking up gossip and spreading it around.
18: It's a very official title.
5: Yeah, a lot of these
17: very official, right?
5: A lot of these terms are heavily gendered towards women, but true. Men are just as bad at gossips. As a matter of fact, they talk about prostitution being the oldest profession, but I think the oldest hobby is gossip.
18: You're probably, well, that's what's so funny about this current lingo of the tea is I feel like maybe historically it wasn't as appropriate to admit that you were gossiping or that you had to use like a less obvious term, but now it's just like, no, this is the tea and I'm giving it to you straight, you know? So it's interesting how the stigma around gossiping and how honest we are about it has changed a little.
5: Well, maybe we'll be more honest with ourselves about everything because we need a little more honesty in the world, don't we?
18: Yeah, that's true.
5: Well, Jessica, there are a ton of these terms, and we've just given you a smattering of them. Maybe there's something in there that you can use, or maybe you all can coin something else just appropriate for the medical professions, you know? Give me the charts.
18: Oh, my gosh.
5: What are the latest charts? I don't know. I don't know what it would be.
18: Give me the vitals. What are the vitals?
5: Yeah, give me the vitals. Perfect. There we go. What's the AB positive on the situation today?
18: Oh, my gosh. Well, thank you guys so much. This was really fun.
5: All right. Take care now. Be well.
18: Thank you, guys. Bye.
5: Bye-bye.
17: Bye, Jessica.
5: What do they call gossip in your field? What are people who gossip known as? Maybe there's something fun that you want to share. Send it an email to words@waywardradio.org.
17: Hi there. You have a way with words.
19: Hello. I'm Mark from Richland Center, Wisconsin. And I was calling to ask about Murphy's Law. It's a strange thing, Murphy's Law. It has such a bad reputation, but maybe its reputation comes from a different moment in time when the British were trying to colonize Ireland and the most common name in Ireland being Murphy. So when a British constable or somebody comes onto a scene where some resistance against that colonization has been happening, the constable will say, well, who did this? And they'll just say Murphy. And before you know it, a whole bunch of successful resistance has happened against the British colonies
0: or the British colonial process, to the point where they're so frustrated that they themselves called it Murphy's Law, that if something can go wrong, it will. But that's just my thought process. I have no idea where Murphy's Law came from, but being Irish myself, of Irish descent, I'd like to think that it's proof of successful resistance.
5: It's not a bad theory, but unfortunately there's no evidence to support that. I should say, though, that the idea with similar phrasing that everything that can go wrong will go wrong has been traced back at least to the 1860s. But calling it Murphy's Law, that name for that kind of idea, only dates back to the 1940s. So the concept is old, but the naming of it is new. And so that's kind of the difficulty that we have here. And the what we do know, the first use we find in print relates it to jokingly calling it one of the laws of thermodynamics. There are a bunch of researchers, amateur and professional, who hang out on the email list of the American Dialect Society. Fred Shapiro, who's written a couple of great books, Stephen Goranson and Bill Mullins. They have disproven all of the common theories about the origin of Murphy's Law as a term. And they've uncovered an interview by psychologist Anne Rowe of Caltech with mathematician and physicist Howard Percy Bob Robinson. And he talks about it being maybe a mythical fourth law of thermodynamics in 1949.
0: Because the Irish are so hot-blooded? What is this?
5: No, Irishness never comes into it. It really does nothing about Irish, just calling it Murphy's Law. And it never really talks about the character of the Irish, even though Murphy is an Irish name. And in a second place, he phrases it as anything can happen and usually does, which isn't a bad rephrasing of the thermodynamic law of entropy. So it's interesting that it might be just simply a rephrasing of the idea of entropy, that things kind of fall apart and things naturally will not hold.
0: Right.
17: You know, one variant on Murphy's Law was proposed back in the early 90s by an editor in Australia, and it reads in part, if you write anything criticizing editing or proofreading, there will be a fault of some kind in what you have written. And he called that Murphy's Law. It looks like Murphy's, but there's a typo. And my gosh, that's so often the case.
5: You commit the error, you're criticizing yourself. So anyway, that's what we know about the origin of Murphy's Law. I like your theory. The Irish certainly did not they withstood the British dominance for many centuries. So certainly the fighting spirit is there.
0: Well, thanks, you guys. You have a great show. Thank you.
5: Take care.
17: Thanks
5: bye-bye.
17: So much.
5: Be well.
17: Take
5: care. Bye-bye. 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
17: Peter Sheldahl died last year at the age of 80. And a few years earlier, he wrote a lovely essay for The New Yorker called The Art of Dying. And in it, he reflects on the process of writing, and he says, "When I finish something and it seems good, I'm dazed. It must have been fun to write. I wish I'd been there." And I can so identify with this. You know, sometimes you're writing and you struggle, and then you get into the zone, and it's almost an out-of-body experience.
5: Right. Yeah, I agree with that, the zone. But also sometimes the self-doubt that you have of not being good enough makes you amazed that you are good enough, that you can create something amazing. You know, these two forces make you surprised that you can make something great or something passable, at least.
17: Yeah, pleasantly surprised. You come back and you think, wow, who wrote that? Share your thoughts about writing, words@waywardradio.org.
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0: You're listening to Away With Words, the show about language and how we use it. I'm Grant Barrett.
1: And I'm Martha Barnett. And with apologies to Eugene O'Neill, the quiz man cometh. It's John Chinesky, our quiz
0: guy. Hi, John.
1: Hey, John.
2: That's me, guys. Hi, nice to see you guys again. You know, sometimes people ask me, how can I be funny? And of course, I can't teach you how to be funny, but I can teach you to be amusingly annoying. In fact, it's sort of the stock in trade of a dad. For example, if someone makes an illustrative noise to enhance a story, I'll always ask them to repeat it. It's annoying as hell, but what's important is that I think it's amusing. So, like, for instance, says, oh, yeah, they're walking down the street, and all of a sudden, ka-chunk, the guy fell over. I'm like, sorry, what did the guy do? Ka-chunk. I'm sorry, one more time? What did he? Ka-chunk. As long as you make somebody repeat something over and over again, it's annoying to them, and it's amusing to you. Now, another thing is to ask annoying questions about where things are. For example, if someone says, we got to get moving on this. The time is now. I will always interrupt and say, I'm sorry, excuse me. When is the time? Now. Sorry, when? Now. Now you'll know how to be annoyingly amusing. I'll describe a situation and ask you where or what something is. And you have to tell me again and again where or what it is. All right?
0: Oh, no.
2: Yeah, no, you'll get this. It's easy. It will be very, very annoying. Here's the first one. Yes, you're right. I don't see any more aliens around. What did you say the coast is?
1: Clear.
2: I'm sorry. What is that again?
1: Clear.
2: The coast is what?
1: Clear.
2: It's clear. Clear. That's right. The coast is clear. All right. Sure. You've got the drop on me and the tables have turned. Where did you say the shoe is?
0: The shoe is on the other foot.
2: Where can I locate that shoe? Wait. Sorry. What again? Where is that shoe?
0: It's on the other foot.
2: Oh, on the other foot. Okay. True. So true. There are clear signs that something unpleasant is about to occur. Where did you say the writing is?
1: I was going to say in Denmark, but...
2: The writing is in Denmark. Yes. I'm sorry, where was it again?
1: On the wall.
2: I'm sorry, where?
1: The wall. Come
2: again?
1: On the wall.
2: Oh, on the wall. On the wall, sure.
1: It's over there on the wall.
2: As you say, this project is very complicated, and something could prove to be a problem. Oh, where did you say the devil is?
1: In the details.
2: Where's the devil again?
1: In the details.
2: In the details, right. Okay. Finally, yes, Professor, it's all said and done. We just need to record this for posterity. What did you say? What did you say the rest is?
1: History.
2: What?
1: History.
2: Sorry, come again? Come.
0: History.
2: What's that? One more time? Try this ear over here.
0: The rest
2: here.
0: Is
2: this,
0: her story.
2: Try this side over here this ear. That's my better.
0: The rest
2: good
0: is
2: ear.
0: Her story.
2: Her story. That's right. Okay.
0: Yes.
2: Anyway, well, listen, I got to go chase after my family. They just left me, so.
0: Right. Right.
2: I better get going. You guys are great.
1: Thank you, John.
0: Oh, John, that was actually very fun. I really appreciate it.
2: Thank you,
0: that.
2: Martha. Thank you,
0: Nothing
2: Grant.
0: Nothing like bickering with friends.
2: That's right.
0: Maybe you've been bickering about language in your house, or somebody misunderstood something where you work. We'd love to sort out your language confusion. Call me and Martha, 877-929-9673, or tell us the difficulty in email, words@waywardradio.org. Hello, you have a way with words.
3: Hello, how are you? Tigger Gray in Tallahassee, Florida.
0: I hear birds in the background. Must be a nice day in Tallahassee.
3: Oh, it's lovely. Yeah, I'm sitting on my front porch where I basically live.
1: Nice.
3: It's lovely out here.
0: What's on your mind, Tigger?
3: Whilst making breakfast the other day, my wife and son were hanging out in the kitchen, and my wife was describing to us an operation she'd recently gone through on her thumb for arthritis, where the doctor had removed a bone and replaced it with a wire to keep the finger and thumb together, at which point I shuddered and said out loud, oh, that just gave me the collywobbles. And to which my son went, what? And Sarah, my wife, said, what? I said, the collywobbles, you know, the collywobbles. And they said, I've never heard of that word.
1: Huh.
3: And so I told them what it was, what I thought it was, and what I know it to be. And Sarah immediately said, you ought to call Way with Words.
0: Yes, you should. All right. Tell us about you and Collie Wobbles.
1: Yeah.
0: Are we hearing that you're not from Tallahassee?
3: Right. I'm English originally. Ultimately, my aunt and my mom used to use it all the time to describe when they were, upset in the tummy or, more to the point, when something makes you cringe. And her describing that operation on her thumb totally made me cringe.
1: And did it make your stomach feel funny?
3: Oh, yes, absolutely. It's deep. It's inside. It's almost, it's kind of like falling in love, but you're going, wait a minute, this is not right.
0: So a negative butterflies in the stomach.
3: Right. Negative butterflies. There you go. That would have easily
0: so
3: explained it.
0: The willies or the heebie-jeebies.
3: Yep. Exactly.
1: Molly grubs. I'm really surprised that your family hasn't heard this term. It's been around since the early 19th century and generally means, well, gastrointestinal distress. It might come from a combination of colic, as in colon, you know, a pain in your stomach, or and the word wobble. So colic and wobble together. We're not sure where this word comes from, but there are lots of variations of it, like golly wobbles, or I got the collie marbles, or the collar moggies. But I'm kind of surprised.
3: My body certainly wobbled when I heard her describe the operation.
0: Yeah.
1: Your
0: yeah,
1: golly
0: I was a little
1: wobbled.
0: Like, yeah, over here, too. I was like, a wire?
3: Yeah, really. But Sarah's American, you know, from Tallahassee, and my son was born here, Harrison. And, it's the case that they've not heard me say that. And I actually have an American accent, but when thinking and talking English, I become English again.
1: Uh-huh.
3: But that just popped right out in the middle of cooking breakfast.
0: I imagine that's a fairly common occurrence in your house where they all, like, hold you to account for your weirdness.
3: Without a doubt, they think I'm weird. Yes, absolutely.
0: Thank you for calling. And, I got to say that these cross-cultural conflicts are always great fun for us. So if you have any others, you and your family have these two different dialects crashing together, do call us, will you?
3: Absolutely.
0: All right, take care. Bye-bye.
1: Thanks.
3: Cheerio.
0: There's a funny thing that happened in your house. I know that there is, where somebody said something that nobody else understood, but they swore it was real. We would like to sort that out with you because we are going to have answers, or we're going to try to have answers. Call us 877-929-9673. That's toll-free in the United States and Canada. And if you're not in those two countries, you can still reach us. There's a WhatsApp number. Go to waywardradio.org/contact.
1: We got an email from Carrie in Ohio who writes, when my 18-year-old was 2, she'd always ask for LMNOPs. It took us forever to realize it was M&Ms she was asking for. Isn't that cute?
0: That's very cute.
1: Carrie goes on to say, she also called hot dogs go dogs, and no matter how many times we practiced hot dog, she couldn't drop the go. She'd even say hot go dogs if we tried to get her to practice it the right way. We still call them go dogs from time to time.
0: I wonder if she had that book. Remember the Go Dog Go book?
1: Go Dog Go?
0: Yeah, I wonder if she had that book, or maybe that influenced her.
1: That's what I'm thinking, too. Maybe she had LMNOP.
0: Kids of the, because that was another book, wasn't it?
1: Mm-hmm.
0: From the same set. Oh, that's very cool. Kids are so cute.
1: And isn't it great how we just pick up those expressions that the kids come up with and you use them the rest of your life?
0: Yeah, and that's one of the things that frustrates linguists when they try to, like, come up with these really complicated expressions about why a language changed. And, you know, sometimes maybe it was just a 2-year-old.
1: Good maybe, point.
0: Maybe, like, Indo-European changed just because of a bunch of 2-year-olds. Maybe there was no big thing that happened.
1: Share your stories about kids and language. 877-929-9673. Hello, you have a way with words.
4: Hi. Hi, Martha. Hi, Grant.
0: Hello.
4: Hi. Hi, so my name is Sarah. I'm calling from San Antonio, Texas. And my call regards a oft-asked question here in Texas, which is when you go to a restaurant and you order iced tea, the immediate question to follow is sweet or unsweet. And this has always been kind of a pet peeve of mine, maybe wrongly. I guess I'll find out. Because to me, I always thought, how can this tea be unsweet? I thought un meant an undoing or a reversal of some sort. So to me, it just didn't sound right when people would ask, do you want it sweet or unsweet? I would just think, do you want iced tea or do you want it sweetened iced tea?
1: Well, Sarah, what are your thoughts about which tastes better?
4: I'm not a sweet tea person. Growing up in Texas, and I'm sure it's prevalent in the South, it's just too sweet for me. I don't mind a little bit, but when they say sweet tea, they mean really sweet tea.
0: Oh, yeah. It's almost a syrupy.
4: Yes.
0: Yeah. So does the un automatically mean a reversal? Does it mean that a thing used to be sweet and we took the sweetness away? That's what you're asking.
4: Yes, exactly. Because in my mind, I think something's been undone or, you know, unrolled or unfolded, whatever it is. And that means it previously was folded. Yeah.
0: Yeah, the folded is a really good one to hang on to here because you can have something that was folded be unfolded. And you can have something, but however, you can have things that are unbuilt that were never built. Mm-hmm. And you can have things that are unbelievable that were never believable. And so particularly with adjectives, un doesn't have to mean a reversal. It can simply mean not or the absence of a condition. And so sometimes that un is about a comparison to expectations. So, for example, an unopened tomb, T-O-M-B, was once open. But by comparisons to our expectations that tombs usually remain closed after their contents are put in, we consider it unopened, right?
4: Mm-hmm.
0: If we call something an unopened door, it means we haven't opened it yet, although circumstances might indicate that we will soon or should have already opened it. Although obviously the door has been opened before, but right now we're calling it unopened because people expect us, or we expect ourselves, to have opened this door, to soon have opened this door. So it's all about expectations here.
4: Yeah, so I was going to say that unopened, actually, I just kind of had a light bulb, and I thought, you know, when you buy something from a store, you expect it to be unopened. And
0: but it was previously opened.
4: Right, it shouldn't be open, so the expectation is, I see what you're saying. That's a really good point.
0: Yeah, so that is exactly where unsweetened tea fits in. By all expectations of Southern gustatory habits, it should be sweetened. Therefore, when we call it unsweetened, we are indicating that unsweetened is the unusual condition and that sweetened is the usual one.
4: Okay. So I can get rid of that pet peeve now, I guess.
0: Yeah, relax. Have a tall, cold glass of tea and relax. Put your feet up. Maybe a little fried chicken. So it's funny, though, adjectives with un and verbs with un behave a little differently. With verbs, the un prefix is indeed almost always about a reversal of condition. So you have undo, untie, unpack, unfold, like you mentioned. And those are almost always about a thing that was that is no longer.
4: Okay, that makes sense. So, and I can finally put this to rest.
0: Yeah, so it's about expectations. What do we expect? The un indicates that an expectation has been reversed.
4: Thank you so much. Thank you.
0: Right, bye-bye.
1: Bye-bye. Call us with your language question, 877-929-9673. Hey there, welcome to Away with Words.
5: Hi, my name is Ronald High. I'm calling you all from Columbia, South Carolina.
1: Wonderful. What's
0: welcome.
1: On your mind?
5: Well, the thing that I'm thinking about, a lot of times I hear the word hope and I hear the word help. And sometimes I hear people say, I'm going to hope you with your homework. I always thought it was, I'm going to help you with your homework. And I said, well, maybe it's just a regional thing or something, but I've heard it pronounced and say it that way many times, even from very educated people. And so now I'm kind of confused. I stick with, I help you. I will help you with your homework. But I don't use hope in that same manner. And I just wonder, what is the origin of that?
0: Okay. Yeah, so people are saying the word H-E-L-P so that it sounds like the word H-O-P-E. Help sounds like hope.
5: Absolutely. They actually say, well, I'm going to hope her with something. I said, what do they mean I'm going to hope her with something?
0: Yeah, there are two things at work here. One is there's a British dialect, old version of the verb hope that's hanging on and has been hanging on for centuries, where the past tense forms were spelled H-O-L-P or H-O-L-P-E-N. And I have a variety of other things, sometimes H-O-P-E, and they've hung on for centuries in little pockets throughout the United States, especially in the American South. And those themselves are carryovers from Middle and Old English. It's usually the past and past participle forms. Now, it's not that common anymore, and when you do find it, it tends to be the older folks. Not always, but usually. But there's another thing that happens, again, in the southern United States, where speakers of certain dialects, and these are regional, just like you guessed, so you got that right, they drop L sounds before what are known by linguists as back vowels, such as O. These are vowels literally pronounced in the back of the mouth, especially when those vowels happen before certain consonants. So the same people that say hope instead of help might also say code instead of cold. So they say C-O-D-E instead of C-O-L-D, especially if they're younger. Do you know people who say that?
5: Yes, of course.
0: They might say hoed, H sounds like H-O-A-D, instead of hold, H-O-L-D. Do you ever hear that?
5: Very interesting. Yes, I have, but I just didn't think of it in the same manner in which you were saying it. I just thought it was something that they just simply said. But now this gives me more of a reason why they do what they do. And you're right. The people who usually say, I will help you, they are older. Well, you know, probably middle-aged to older. I don't find the youth ever saying that.
0: Yeah, there's two different dialect things happening here that have some overlap, but they happen for different reasons. So we see across the United States, the older dialect patterns changing or disappearing, but new dialect patterns coming in, and occasionally they intersect.
5: Okay, I really appreciate your answer because it helps to clarify it better for me.
0: All right. Be well. Take care.
5: Okay. Goodbye.
0: Bye-bye.
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0: Oh, how lovely. 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
1: So figure out what rhymes with conkerbell and email us, words@waywardradio.org. 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

0: You're listening to Away With Words, the show about language and how we use it. I'm Grant Barrett.
1: And I'm Martha Barnett. In the late 16th and early 17th century, John Donne wrote about love, sex, and death. His love poems have been described by some people as the greatest in the English language, but they're famously difficult to unravel. Author Catherine Rundell compares this process to trying to crack a locked safe. And she's written a new book about Donne. It's called Super Infinite. And she describes it as a biography and an act of evangelism because she's passionate about what she calls Donne's burning originality. And she writes about it with a lot of zest and wit. From an early age, Donne was intimately acquainted with death. He was born into a Catholic family in London at a time of fierce anti-Catholicism. Close relatives were imprisoned and killed for their beliefs. Donne also survived a plague that ravaged London, and he joined an expedition against Spain in the Anglo-Spanish War. Back home, he was briefly imprisoned for marrying a girl without her father's consent, and they later had 12 children, but 6 of them died young. And he was forever struggling to earn enough to feed the rest, and he was writing all the while. And eventually, he converted to the Church of England, he joined the clergy, and he became dean of St. Paul's Cathedral, where he became something of a celebrity. Thousands of people would come to hear his sermons. His poetry is hard to characterize. It can be satirical, gloomy, carnal, exuberant. He broke from tradition by using jagged lines and jarring imagery. One of his love poems actually likens lovers to the legs of a compass used to draw circles. And other poems are downright misogynistic. But Rundell insists that if you tease out his larger themes, if you work to crack that safe, you'll be richly rewarded. She writes, "He was a man who walked so often in darkness that it became for him a daily commute. But there are also few writers of his time who insisted so doggedly and determinedly on awe. He was often hopeless, often despairing, and yet still he insisted at the very end, 'It is an astonishment to be alive, and it behooves you to be astonished.'" Donne wants us to see the connections around us, our connections with infinity, or as he calls it, the super infinite, and also the connections with each other.
0: Yeah, there's the famous Meditation 17 from his Devotions Upon Emergent Occasions and Several Steps in My Sickness. What a title that is. From 1624 that has, well, a couple phrases in it I think everyone will recognize. It's probably his most famous work. It starts, "No man is an island entire of itself. Every man is a piece of the continent, a part of the main. If a clod be washed away by the sea, Europe is the less, as well as if a promontory were, as well as any manner of thy friends or of thy own were. Any man's death diminishes me, because I am involved in mankind, and therefore never sin to know for whom the bell tolls. It tolls for thee." And so we have not only a famous Hemingway novel, probably one of his best works, but we have No Man is an Island, which became a proverbial phrase in English because of Donne.
1: Yeah, that's far and away his most accessible poem, as far as I can tell. And the rest of his work, as Rundell says, is really challenging. But her book itself is really fascinating, if nothing else, for the texture of life during that time. So that book, again, is Super Infinite by Catherine Rundell.
0: We'll link to that book on our website. And we know we have a lot of poetry fans. 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
1: Here's a tweet I liked from Jeremy London. "If we named people the same way we did 1,000 years ago, we'd have dudes named things like Darren the Depressed or Isaac the Uninsured." And Grant, it made me wonder, you know, what would you be named if you were named that way?
0: What would I be named? Oh, yeah. I don't know. Like, so it's about my main characteristic.
1: I guess. Or your main characteristic at the moment? I immediately went to Martha the Curious. That just
0: Martha
1: seems
0: the Curious. But that, yeah. So what would be your main, like, negative one, though?
1: A negative one about me?
0: As if.
1: Well, curious could work more than one way, I guess.
0: That's true. Martha, who ends up with squid ink on her face because she's, what's this creature?
1: I might be
0: Grant the Scowler or Grant the Parchment Hoarder.
1: I like the Parchment Hoarder. That's good.
0: We'd love to hear what your name would be if you were named 1,000 years ago. Let us know on Twitter at WAYWORD. Hello, you have a way with words.
2: Hello. Hi, Martha. Hi, Grant. This is Stacy calling from Marquette, Michigan.
0: Hello, Stacy. Welcome to the show.
1: Hi, Stacy.
2: Hi. Thank you. My family, my opa, my grandfather, Otto, had always used the word with us, the grandkids, and then my father used it as well when we were misbehaving and maybe we were in trouble, and the word was putch, and we were told, you know, if you don't get it together, you're going to get a putch, you're in trouble, you're going to get a putch. That was normalized in my family, but when I would use that word with friends at school or elsewhere, no one else had ever heard of that word. And so I was kind of embarrassed, and I've always sort of wondered where it came from. And a little bit of research that I've done, and I mean very little, is just finding a German word, because my grandfather was first generation and fluent in German, was to mean a government overthrow. And I thought, well, I'm pretty sure OPA didn't mean that. And so I've always wondered what... what putch means. Well,
0: I was going to guess that Opa Otto was a German, because Opa Otto sounds very German to me.
2: Very German, very German. He was fluent in German and also fluent in Swedish, because he was an iron worker.
0: Okay.
2: And where he worked, they spoke Swedish. And so he picked that up as well. So he was a bit of a linguist in a way.
0: Yeah.
1: Okay. So when he told you that you were going to get a putch, what were you anticipating getting? What did he tell you a putch was?
2: A putch usually meant a spanking, and for anyone listening, it was usually just a little spank. We didn't get wooden spoons or anything like that. It just usually meant that you were going to get a little spanking.
1: Mm-hmm. Mm-hmm.
0: Am I hearing a P there? That's like P-U-T-C-H or P-O-T-C-H?
2: Well, I look, when I have researched it a little bit, I was spelling it P-U-T-S-C-H, guessing that mm-hmm. was how it was spelled.
0: There we go. That makes sense. P-U-T-S-C-H.
1: Mm-hmm. So he might give you a little putch on your tuchus.
2: Yeah.
1: A little slap on your behind.
2: Yeah.
1: Well, the German word putch, P-A-T-S-C-H, means a slap. And it's probably onomatopoetic. So if he was talking about giving you a potch or a putch, it was a little slap. The reason that you saw those other words having to do with the government is that there is a related dialectal German word, putsch, P-U-T-S-C-H, that means a sudden blow or a smack. And it came to be used in German to refer to an attempt to overthrow a government or an armed insurrection. And in fact,
2: sure.
1: In the 1920s, there were several of these in Germany. And one of them was in 1923, Hitler and his followers unsuccessfully tried to overtake the German government in something that was called the Beer Hall Putsch. And English journalists ended up adopting this word putsch to mean a violent overthrow of a government, which is really interesting because it has to do, you know, it goes back to this early, early sense of a slap or a blow. And you also see this kind of thing when you're talking about a coup d'etat. The French word coup has to do with striking. And in Spanish, the word for that kind of thing is golpe, a striking. And so a putsch is a strike against a government. And the related word, putsch, in German means slap, and it's been adopted into dialectal English as putsch, like you said, P-U-T-C-H or P-O-T-C-H. And so it's a real range from a little bitty slap to overthrowing a government.
2: Certainly has a range, and I just assumed what the spelling might be without really thinking of alternative spellings, and just wondered, my opa was just making up a word, or maybe if it was something from his own
1: family.
0: Oh, no. He probably was warned when he was a kid that he was going to get a potch. And Martha, you said something about a potch in Tookus, which is a clue to more information that you can drop on us.
1: Right, that there's a Yiddish connection here, that potch in that sense is a Yiddishism.
0: Yeah, so lots of our listeners probably remember as kids hearing about potchkeying. The potchkey is a verb meaning to fool around or to mess around, which also is related to that word. And being warned that they were going to potch and took us if they misbehaved, to get a smack on the bum.
2: And that definitely aligns with how my opa used the word, for sure. And frankly, my dad.
0: Yeah, it's kind of more like a push that moves you along rather than something that stings, right?
1: That's a good way to put it.
0: It's more playful than a vigorous belting.
2: Absolutely. We never had any sort of vigorous discipline other than, you know, getting the evil eye, or being told that, you know, our parents were disappointed in us, which was like the ultimate worst possible thing ever. So a putch was sort of a, you know, you kind of need to get with the program here, so do-do-do.
0: Yeah. A demonstration of strength rather than of anger.
2: Yeah. That's, oh my gosh. Wow. I can't wait to tell all my cousins about this. So.
0: Yeah, that it's a heritage word. This is something that you've inherited from your family's roots.
2: Absolutely. And the Yiddish connection, that's so interesting. Yes.
1: Thank you so much for sharing these memories with us.
2: Thank you so much. I really appreciate it.
0: All right. Take care now. Be well.
2: Take care. Bye-bye.
0: The toll-free number to call from Canada or the United States is 877-929-9673.
1: Here's a word you're likely to hear more often, especially if you have effortless attractiveness or style. That word is Riz, R-I-Z-Z.
0: Oh, yeah, Riz, short for charisma, has been bouncing around for a couple of years now, but it looks like it's coming on strong.
1: Yeah, isn't it great that it goes all the way back to an ancient Greek word that means grace or beauty or kindness? Charisma comes from ancient Greek, and now it's being formed by lopping off both the beginning and the end of a word.
0: Yeah, morphologically, English doesn't typically form words like that, and the meaning has changed a little bit, right? Riz doesn't equal charisma, it's more about your swagger or your game or your ability to get with somebody romantically.
1: Mm-hmm. So keep an ear out for Riz.
0: We'd love to know what they're talking about on your campus, at your school. What's the slang? Words at waywardradio.org.
1: Hello, you have a way with words.
3: Hi there. This is Rebecca Stanfield.
1: Hey, Rebecca, where are you calling us from?
3: Jackson, Tennessee.
1: All right. Well, welcome to A Way with Words. What can we do for you, Rebecca?
3: Well, when I married in 1989, I heard my mother-in-law, who was a retired school teacher, she was in her 60s at that point, and she used several phrases and expressions that I had never heard. They seemed almost Elizabethan to me. She described the ne'er-do-wells in the community by saying they were not work brickle. I looked up the word brickle in one of my dictionaries, and it gave the definition as broken. So I wondered if these people who were not work brickle had not been broken to work. We talk about breaking horses and mules so that they will work.
0: Work brickle, we can help you with that. That one has a long history, not only in the United States, but in the United Kingdom. Brickle itself has its own history, meaning brittle, B-R-I-T-T-L-E, going back more than 800 years in the northern dialects in England, and probably comes from Germanic roots, meaning related to words like break, which is similar to what you were saying, but it's a different kind of break because there are these two historical meanings of the word. One of them is that the person is unwilling to

0: they're likely to be broken by the work. You'll still hear this in the United States, brickle meaning brittle. And you'll even hear people say peanut brickle instead of peanut brittle, you know, for the little, the crunchy dessert treat. It's not unheard of. Yeah.
1: I've always heard of butter brickle ice cream. You know, they, we don't talk about butter brittle.
0: There you go. So that's it.
1: Yeah.
2: It's one of those terms that I find not useful because it can mean the opposite of itself. And in the context, it's really hard to tell.
0: I think the willing to work, the eager to work meaning has faded away. And the unwilling to work meaning is the one that's most used now.
1: Mm-hmm. Well, she's gone on to her reward now. But some of these old terms, you know, we don't hear them as much anymore. But I think they're delightful.
0: You're doing the work, Rebecca.
1: Well, thank you.
2: Thank you so much for sharing it.
0: We appreciate it.
1: All right. Well,
0: take
1: I enjoyed talking with you.
2: Bye-bye. Well, Grant and I are eager to hear from you, so give us a call, 877-929-9673, and let's talk about language. We were talking about the book Super Infinite, the biography of John Donne by Catherine Rundell. Until now, she's been better known as an acclaimed writer of children's books. One of them is called The Girl Savage, which draws on her childhood in Zimbabwe. And the other one is called Rooftoppers. And it's about a girl who discovers a group of orphaned children living on the rooftops of Paris. And that book happens to be informed by Rundell's fascination with climbing on rooftops herself. You can Google pictures of Catherine Rundell walking along rooftops where she's not supposed to be, at Oxford University. She loves getting up high and looking down at the world.
0: That sounds fantastic. Usually when people talk about exploring Paris, they talk about Paris underground. There are all these tunnels and caves and things, catacombs.
2: Yeah, that's definitely overground.
0: She sounds like a fascinating person.
2: Indeed.
0: 877-929-9673 is toll-free in the United States and Canada.
2: Our team includes senior producer Stephanie Levine, engineer and editor Tim Felton, and quiz guy John Chinesky.
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2: 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I'm Martha Barnett.
0: And I'm Grant Barrett. 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
2: Bye.
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When you're at the Statue of Liberty or standing under the rotunda at the U.S. Capitol, when you're at the Alamo, it is clear what they mean. But why do thousands of tourists go every day of the summer to Four Corners, that spot in the wilderness where Utah, Arizona, New Mexico, and Colorado, four different states,

0: meet at one point. I went one summer, drawn inexorably, magnetically, without quite knowing why, just like every other wandering tourist who strays within 250 miles of the place. Chances are you have done this yourself. You've driven 3 or 4 hours out of your way, and you show up, and there's a marker on the ground, ringed by dozens, literally dozens of t-shirt stands, and families come, and they stand on the supposed spot where the four states meet, and what? They hold hands, they sit on the ground, and then mom or dad or sis stands a little platform they have there built specially for this purpose and takes a snapshot. And then, often, there's this kind of aftermath moment where everybody just sort of stands around haplessly like, what was that all about? You know, we came for this? And then the next group comes in. The arbitrariness of it all, I think, is lost on no one. I saw one family with young kids who simply placed a teddy bear on the spot where the four states meet and snapped a picture of that. Couldn't any four corners hold just as much meaning as this place? And my friend, the answer, of course, is yes. And today on our program, we offer our own little national monument here on the radio, our own picture of life in America, our own four corners. From WBEZ Chicago, This American Life, from Ira Glass. Today on our program, Four Corners, we tell the story of life in America through portraits of life on four different corners in four different states across this great nation. Stay with us.
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0: Just American Life. Today's show is a rerun from 1999, a very memorable rerun, but I mentioned this just in case you notice some outdated language. Act one. Let's begin with the most epic of our four stories today. Back when we made this episode, writer Sarah Vowell had a theory that she could tell the entire history of America by describing what happened on and around one single street corner. Specifically, the corner of Michigan Avenue and Wacker Drive here in Chicago. She thought she could just swivel around and point at the whole dark and inspiring tale. Here then, her story.
1: When I started, I had only a few things to go on. A couple of French explorers, a plaque on the bridge said passed by in 1673, an Indian massacre in 1812 right there in front of the Burger King, vague notions of Abe Lincoln's debt to the Chicago Tribune, whose quaint Gothic tower looms over the bridge's north side. I thought, that's enough American history, and I'd just make up the rest. Turns out my theory was only too right. The intersection of Michigan and Wacker, I found out, isn't just a corner, it's a vortex. The deeper I dug into the history of Chicago and its relationship to the history of the country, the more crowded the ghost traffic jam clogging up the Michigan Avenue Bridge got. Okay, I'm standing here right now on the Michigan Avenue Bridge, and the Chicago River is right underneath me. There's some ducks floating under there, and a boat just went by, and here's another one coming. Out there is where the river meets Lake Michigan to the east. I'm looking south. The place where the bridge hits land is the corner of Michigan Avenue and Wacker Drive, where you can get your vision checked or buy a nice fur coat, should you desire. I'm swiveling around, and the view from the bridge is just picture postcard pretty, especially at night when the Wrigley Building is just lit up so soft it glows. Supposedly, the building so delighted Joseph Stalin that he had the University of Moscow designed in its image. And who can blame him? The American national mythology revolves around the idea that the promise of America is best seen in the West. Home, home, on the range, etc. Existentially, that might be true. But economically, the real place to witness the promise of America is the Midwest, where, for most of this country's history, the products of the range were manipulated for fun and profit. When the cowboys sang, "Get along, little dogie," they left out the part where the little dogie is railroaded to Chicago to be slaughtered by some underpaid, overworked immigrant en route to its manifest destiny as a New Yorker supper. The first person to grasp the significance of this place where the Chicago River meets Lake Michigan was Louis Joliet, or, as he's known around here, Joliet. Back when his name was still said with a French accent, Joliet was a 27-year-old fur trader who accompanied a Jesuit missionary named Jacques Marquette on a canoe expedition from Quebec in 1673. They were to map the Mississippi in the name of France, unaware that Spain had already claimed the river some 130 years before. On the return trip, at the suggestion of their Indian guide, they traveled from the Mississippi into the Illinois River and then the Des Plaines. They got out and carried their canoes a few dozen miles to the Chicago River, where they got back in their canoes and paddled to this very spot, right where the river meets the Great Lakes, just below the corner at Michigan and Wacker. And Joliet then had a vision. His map of North America, an oddly pretty, delicate ink drawing he made in 1674, is concerned with one thing and one thing only, water. His America is all Great Lakes and Mississippi. Look close and you can see what he saw. There's Lake Michigan, and at only one spot, the future site of Chicago, does it connect to a river that connects to a couple of other rivers that could connect it to the Mississippi. This is what Joliet saw. That this place is a continental hub, the missing link between the Great Lakes and the Mississippi and thus the Atlantic and the Gulf. All that was needed was a short canal spanning the miles of prairie between rivers. He wrote, "We could go with facility to Florida in a bark and by very easy navigation." Thus, Joliet's map isn't so much a map as a prophecy. Stick your ear up against it and you can practically hear cash registers ring. Surprisingly, they only built a bridge here in 1920. Engineers also strained out the Chicago River and put in massive landfills over there, so the lake is further from the corner than it was in Joliet's day. And I like to picture Joliet sometimes walking up or down Michigan Avenue to the bridge, a Go cup in his hand from either the Starbucks over there from the north side of the river or the Starbucks over there on the south side of the river, spitting coffee-laced saliva into the Chicago River, knowing it'll float with facility all the way past New Orleans into the ocean from there. The first person to get cracking on Joliet's dream was Chicago's first permanent settler, Jean-Baptiste Point du Sable, a trader who built a cabin here on the north side of the river in 1779, a century after Joliet paddled by. Du Sable's mother was an African slave and his father was French. He lived here on what is now the site of a 35-story office tower called the Equitable Building. Chicago school teachers like to impress upon their students that Chicago's first resident, Du Sable, was a black man. And just think, it only took 204 years for the town to elect its first black mayor. In 1803, the United States established Fort Dearborn at what would become the corner of Michigan and Wacker to protect the portage of the Chicago River. During the War of 1812, hundreds of Potawatomi Indians descended upon the soldiers and their families and killed them, burning down the fort. The site of Chicago was then abandoned for 4 years. When soldiers arrived to rebuild the fort, they first had to bury the scalped human remains which still lay there. Today, the site of the fort is weirdly commemorated here with these little bronze markers embedded in the sidewalk at Michigan and Wacker, so that tourists can dance around its former perimeter as if learning to cha-cha-cha. And over here, there's a wildly racist relief sculpture commemorating the defense of Fort Dearborn, where a soldier from the fort is kind of battling off this savage Indian brave while a mother and child are kind of cowering behind him, basically waiting to die. And underneath that is a plaque that says the people of the fort were brutally massacred by the Indians. They will be cherished as martyrs in our early history. What it doesn't say is that those Indians technically hadn't given over their rights to this land, but it looks like they ran out of room to put that on the plaque. Now I'm going to walk around here back onto the bridge. And I'm looking west across the Chicago River. And if you look downriver at the turn in the river a few blocks west, you can see the site of the old Saguenay Hotel right over there. During the first half of the 19th century at the Saguenay Hotel, Chicagoans seemed to be play-acting the juiciest bits of the country's spanking new constitution every night. Historian Donald L. Miller writes, "At the Saguenay and its neighboring hotels, men and women of every color and class were welcome, and whiskey, song, and dance were the great democratizers. Visitors from more civilized parts were shocked to see Indian braves spinning the white wives of fort officers around the dance floor of the Saguenay to the frenzied fiddling and toe-tapping of hotel owner Mark Beaubien, or white and Indian women drinking home-distilled liquor straight from the bottle. To add an edge to the evenings, local white traders would put on feathered headdresses and spring into the crowded tavern with war whoops and raised tomahawks, scaring the wits out of tight-buttoned Easterners." I cannot overemphasize how much I love that story. Not just the metaphor of it, but it is the best ideal of America I can think of. The picture of liquored-up ladies and dancing Indians, the strangeness of reenacting the Fort Dearborn massacre to scare the queasy Easterners, turning what must have still been an open wound into a practical joke. I love that story as proof of the theorem that then, as today in Chicago, the mysterious equation of whiskey plus music equals what can only be called happiness. The The ladies of Chicago wouldn't be dancing with Indians much longer, because there wouldn't be any Indians left to dance with. The city of Chicago was officially incorporated in 1833, the year the Pottawatomie chiefs stood near the old DuSable home and signed away their land in Illinois to the administration of Andrew Jackson, who found time in his busy schedule of relocating the Cherokee, Creek, Choctaw, Seminole, and Chickasaw to have the Pottawatomie removed west to what U.S. government surveyors had called land too poor for snakes to live upon. Three years after the Pottawatomie signed away their land and the city was incorporated, construction began on that canal that Joliet had envisioned to connect Lake Michigan to the Mississippi. The canal worked pretty much exactly as Joliet had imagined. So much trade moved past this corner that Chicago expanded from a muddy little hamlet of a few hundred people to a city of over 100,000 in just 25 years. Cyrus McCormick built his McCormick Reaper Works right here on the river in 1847. His machine, the Reaper, turned out to be one of the most significant inventions in the history of history. Before McCormick, it took 3 hours to gather a bushel of wheat, and with the Reaper, it took 10 minutes. Because McCormick helped mechanize agriculture, farms could take up more space and use less labor in less time. By speeding up and emptying out the country, McCormick populated the city. Not that the march of progress is necessarily benign, especially if you're one of those urban workers. Just ask the dead of the Haymarket riot who laid down their lives just 15 blocks from here for the 8-hour workday, or read Upton Sinclair's The Jungle about what the stockyard employees went through on the South Side. By the Civil War, most of America's grain from the West and the vast prairie around Chicago was unloaded from trains here, traded on the commodities exchange, and then sent east on ships from Lake Michigan, all within a 5-minute walk of the corner of Michigan Avenue and Wacker Drive. It could have been this very spot the poet Carl Sandburg was thinking of in his famous poem about Chicago, hog butcher to the world. He called the city toolmaker, stacker of wheat, player with railroads, and the nation's freight handler. Stormy, husky, brawling city of the big shoulders. Okay, so over here, toolmaker, that was the Reaper factory on the north side of the river. And over there, stacker of wheat. On the south side, that was where these giant grain silos stood, where now is standing a giant Hyatt Hotel. The player with railroad and nation's freight handler, that's over there behind the Hyatt where the train tracks were. And look right there, the guy in the leather jacket. Big shoulders. It is my project to tell the whole history of America from this corner, and there's no telling of that history without the Civil War. Abraham Lincoln was nominated for president here in Chicago at the Republican National Convention in 1860, on the very site, by the way, of the old Saugeenash Hotel, where the Indians and drunken ladies used to dance. And the Chicago Tribune, standing on North Michigan Avenue a stone's throw from the bridge, not only campaigned for Lincoln, its editors talked him into running for president in the first place. Lincoln was considering going for vice president. Maybe. The Trib's great editor, Joseph Medill, helped found the Republican Party to advance the anti-slavery cause. Medill was such a passionate abolitionist that he wrote in a Tribune editorial in 1856, "We are not unfrequently told that we crowd the Tribune with anti-slavery matter to the exclusion of other topics. We plead guilty." Medill and Company's access to the president wasn't necessarily always in their favor. At the height of the Civil War, they went to the White House and pleaded to get out of the president's new request for 6,000 more Union draftees from Cook County and Chicago. This after the area had already given up some 22,000 men. According to writer Lloyd Wendt, after Medill asked for mercy, Lincoln turned on him with that Lincoln-esque biblical wrath scolding. "It is you who are largely responsible for making blood flow as it has. You called for war until we had it. You called for emancipation, and I have given it to you. Whatever you have asked for, you have had. Now you come here begging to be let off from the call for men which I have made to carry out the war you have demanded. You ought to be ashamed of yourselves. I have a right to expect better things of you. Go home and raise your 6,000 extra men." Needless to say, Lincoln got his Chicago soldiers. And, reporting the news of the president's assassination on April 15, 1865, the headline of the Chicago Tribune simply reads, "Terrible News."

0: Not long after the Civil War, the whole city burned to the ground, and Chicago became the place where every major architect in the country, from Louis Sullivan and Frank Lloyd Wright on down to Mies van der Rohe, worked on reinventing what a city skyline is supposed to look like. Montgomery Ward and Sears and Roebuck revolutionized consumer merchandising with mail-order catalog sales. Montgomery Ward was just two blocks from Michigan and Wacker. In 1920, Al Capone came to town, the same year Prohibition went into effect. 1 year after that, Vincent the Schemer Drucci, a member of the Dion O'Banion gang, chased by police, drove onto the Michigan Avenue Bridge just as it was opening to let a boat pass. He jumped the gap, only to crash straight into the other side. Decades pass. Manufacturing at the corner gives way to the service economy. Now it's all banks and advertising agencies and law firms, skyscrapers instead of warehouses. Railroads give way to the world's busiest airport on the north side of town. If I may skip ahead in the interest of finishing this story before tomorrow morning's paper arrives. For me, by the way, the Tribune, chock full of those anti-slavery screeds as usual. Only an 8-minute walk from the corner is the site of the first Kennedy-Nixon debate, the place, you could argue, where modern televised democracy begins, since that's the debate Nixon was said to lose not because of the issues, but because he looked so ghastly sweating under the lights. And just a short walk from there is the building where Hugh Hefner ran Playboy magazine during its heyday. As long as we're on the subject of the decline of Western civilization, if you look over there to the second story of the NBC Tower, tucked between the Equitable and the Tribune, that's where they taped the Jerry Springer Show. The Jerry Springer Show. It just wouldn't be the haunted landscape around the Michigan Avenue Bridge if some symbolic television apocalypse did not happen here each day. Booking guests whose near-constant profanity makes the show into an unintelligible barrage of bleeps. Watching it is like listening to a constant storm warning, which is exactly what it is. Maybe it's just a coincidence, but one way you can measure the importance of this corner to our national psyche is the number of times it shows up in motion pictures, specifically the action-adventure kind. Bruce Willis, Samuel Jackson, Kevin Costner, Sean Connery, Tommy Lee Jones, Wesley Snipes, Harrison Ford, Kevin Spacey. There's barely an actor worth the cover of Entertainment Weekly who hasn't been in a film with a scene shot right at the corner. And why? Because these films are about the motion of planes, trains, automobiles, boats, helicopters, motorcycles, every modern means of transportation. And so where better to film them than the place that 3 centuries ago was spotted as our country's leading transportation hub by Hollywood's favorite unintentional location scout, Louis Joliet. In one typical offering, Chain Reaction, Keanu Reeves plays a fugitive motorcycle-riding University of Chicago machinist being framed for murder, treason, and terrorism. Being framed is usually a big part of all these movies. Attempting to elude the police, he's chased down Michigan Avenue to the Michigan Avenue Bridge. The bridge starts opening, and Keanu scurries up, a cop not far behind. He does a little better than Vincent the Schemer Drucci did in the 20s, but then Keanu's a movie star, has a stunt double, and can do retakes. As the angle of the raised bridge gets steeper, the cop slides to the bottom. Keanu's at the top. What should he do? He looks up. A police helicopter. He looks down. A police boat. He crawls into the bottom of the bridge as it's lowered and ducks into a garbage truck to safety. When he meets his fellow shapely fugitive who nervously awaits him at the train station, the conductor asks, "What took you so long?" To which Keanu deadpans,
1: "The bridge was up."
2: "What?"
0: Up, down, north, south, whatever. The point is that the bridge was right at the center of attention, in the middle of the action, at the hub. We used to ship grain from this corner. Now that entertainment is America's second biggest export, the product we ship is Keanu.
1: "I don't know what you're talking about." Jesus.
2: Sarah Vowell, if you like that story, you'll like even more. Her seven books that feel a lot like that, about American history and culture. This story is collected in her great book of essays, Take the Cannoli. Our program today, about four different visions of America told at four different street corners across the country, we have arrived at Act Two, Love. For Scott Richer and Julie Riggs, at the corner where South 4th Street in Louisville, Kentucky, meets the alley behind the West End Baptist Church, things between them changed forever and irrevocably.
3: I think it built and built continually until it got to the point that brought us to the corner where everything was so outrageous. Our emotions were so careening wildly out of control that all we had to do was stand there and look at each other for it to be a monumental event in our lives.
4: The situation was, Scott and I had been madly obsessed with each other for years, but we had always just been friends. And I was in a relationship at the time. So on this summer day, in this time in our relationship, in our friendship, when we were just friends, I stopped by his apartment or his house over on Broadway to visit him. Yeah, and we had a really nice afternoon. I think we hadn't seen each other for a few weeks, but when we saw each other, we always laughed and always had fun and always made each other happy.
2: And then, Scott, was this a day for you that was like of particular torture?
3: Uh-huh. A lot of days when she came over, it was fun, but it was bittersweet. She's always able to go away from it being happy, being like, oh, that was so much fun. And meanwhile, I'm sitting there going, this is horrible. You know, how can she be happy about what's happening here? It was almost like twisting the knife. It was like, ah!
4: So then I got in my little red Volkswagen and left and said goodbye. And
3: I was sitting on the back porch of our house. This is a very Kentucky setting, steamy, hot summer afternoon. And my roommate, Jason, came out and sat down and could tell that I was affected by emotion. And he said something to the effect of, sometimes you would rather have a feast or famine.
4: I think it was something about a drought or a flood.
3: A drought or a flood, yes,
4: right.
3: Yes. So I decided, well, enough of this then. And I decided to take the gamble, and I got in my car and raced down Broadway in afternoon traffic, weaving in and out of cars, trying to catch her.
4: And I'm just cruising along. I had left like 15 minutes before that, I think.
3: Yeah, I had promised myself, well, if I catch up to her before we get to Central Park, then I'll pull her over and I'm going to kiss her. And I did catch her like right at Central Park.
4: Right at Central Park. I'm driving in my car and I look over and there he is. And he's like, pull over, pull over. I'm like, what's going on? Completely confused. So I pull over into this parking lot right on the corner into this South End Baptist Church parking lot. And we both got out of our cars.
3: And we just kind of stood leaning against our respective cars, just kind of making not even small talk. It was just like
4: everything around us kind of stopped and nothing moved, and it was impossible to describe.
2: Everything around you stopped and nothing moved?
4: It was like, you know, like in a movie or in a dream, if you're having a dream and everything's spinning really quickly and then all of a sudden just the one spot where you're standing stays still. I have no idea what happened there. We both felt something tremendously powerful.
3: Our hearts were racing so fast, and all the background noise just kind of drops out and all the colors get really saturated.
2: So then you kissed her?
3: No. And no.
4: Nothing happened. He just stood there.
2: Well, something must have happened because we're here talking about it now. So what exactly did happen next?
3: I think what it, I don't know. There was something happened, but it just seemed to me, it seemed like being there, that was my confirmation that there was something definitely still going on inside Julie that involved me. Everything wasn't hopeless.
4: And every time I'd drive by the parking lot, and I actually went there at least twice, that I'm sure Scott doesn't know about, just sitting in the parking lot thinking, God.
2: So here our story ends. Julie's old boyfriend lived a block from the corner, so she passed it every time she went to see him and thought about that moment with Scott. And finally, ditched the boyfriend. She and Scott have been together for 3 years, they now live together.
4: The funny thing about the situation was it wasn't the first time that we were destined to have our first kiss and missed it.
2: Really?
4: Because we were in Paris together 8 months earlier and we're having a really great time and stayed up really late one night in the corridor of a youth hostel in Paris talking, and we should have kissed then, but we didn't.
2: Because you were with the other guy.
3: Because of the other guy.
4: Even after I broke up with the guy, it still took so long.
2: Oh, really?
4: Yes.
2: How come?
3: Oh, I wanted it to be perfect. I wanted it to be something.
4: He wanted to wait till springtime upon a beautiful cliff somewhere.
3: And, you know, I thought, well, when we were in Paris, I thought, well, there's the other guy and we're in Paris and you're supposed to fall in love in Paris, so we can't do it here. It's so typical to be in Paris. Oh, our first kiss was in Paris. I didn't want to be a Hallmark card. you only have one opportunity to have your first kiss with someone.
4: And you miss so many of them.
2: They finally had their first kiss in Scott's living room. She had to make the first move. Coming up, dogs, dead people, and a mystery, and what it takes to become an American. That's in a minute from Chicago Public Radio when our program continues.
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0: is American Life. I'm Ira Glass. Each week on our program, of course, we choose a theme, bring you a variety of stories on that theme. Today's program is a rerun, Four Corners. We attempt to bring you a portrait of life in America by telling four different stories of four different street corners in four different parts of the country. So far in our program, we've heard about the past, we've heard about matters of the heart, and now we have arrived at Act Three, Neighbors. Mike Paternity has this story of what makes a community in a cemetery in Portland, Maine, whose entrance stands at the corner of Vaughn and Clifford.
1: The West End Cemetery is full of old dead sea captains and soldiers from the War of 1812, kids that died of cholera, and wives who after 6 or 8 or 10 children just gave up. There are rich people under monuments, the Longfellow family in a vault, and paupers without so much as a wooden marker. No one's been buried here since the middle of this century, and so the place has fallen into disrepair. You see a lot of the marble and shell headstones and puzzle pieces on the ground are standing at crooked attention. About 10 years ago, the cemetery was a popular hangout for prostitutes and junkies, but now it's just dogs and their owners. When I first moved to town a couple years ago with my girlfriend Sarah, we walked our dog in the cemetery. There was this guy there named Jeff, a big, brawny American Indian, from the Duckwater tribe, I think, who sort of qualified as my first friend in Portland. He told me how he grew up in Nevada and was adopted by white parents and then raised in a little redneck town where people didn't really like Indians. He'd moved around a lot, and I pictured him as I was now, the stranger in a strange place. He walked with me in the cemetery, sometimes twice a day, whatever the weather. Or rather, we were both being walked by our dogs. His was a wolf mix named Kiana, with a vacant, slightly menacing glint in her eye, who liked to rough up young puppies. And mine is a simple mutt named Trout, whose passion for chasing squirrels follows her lifelong commitment to rolling in poop. It seemed like Jeff was always at the cemetery, sometimes up to 8 hours in a row. He said he worked at night, supposedly for a local scuba diving outfit, and that's why he had so much free time during the day. He told stories, endless stories, about his high school football exploits and the blown-out knee that ended his college career at safety. He talked about fishing, how he gill-netted in the rivers of southeast Alaska, and then how he and his girlfriend had bought a house and now they weren't together anymore, and she had the house, and he was here, a country away, walking his dog with people like me. He didn't seem angry at all. No, in fact, he seemed happy. Like every day he was as happy as he'd been the day before. And because of it, he was good at drawing people out, at connecting the various factions inside the cemetery so that everyone stood around, nodding dumbly, listening to Jeff, our oblivious mayor, holding forth on Kiana's new collar or perfect shampoo, while Kiana took her pound of flesh out of some hapless pup. This was not the way things usually worked in the cemetery. The mere fact that I knew Jeff's name was unusual. Usually, people didn't interact that much. Instead, we knew each other by handles. There was Dalmatian Man, father of 3 speckled dogs, one to whom he spoke in sign language. There was Greyhound Lady, regally walking her trio of greyhounds until the day that Lightning, her beloved, dove through a plate glass window during a thunderstorm and died. There was the man who walks and reads, and Frisbee Dude, in the lawn chair family, an old father and his 50-something son who daily set up their folding chairs near the cemetery gate, and the pickup artist around whom no one was safe. And there was Crazy Shouting Man, owner of 3 ragtag mutts and an elder statesman of the cemetery, who when I finally talked to him wasn't Crazy Shouting Man at all. His name was Al.
2: There are loads of people up there that I see all the time. Some of them I've been seeing for years, and I don't know their names. I recognize them. They recognize me. We talk about all sorts of things. And it just never really occurs to you to ask their name because you know their dog's name.
3: Right.
2: I mean, as a matter of fact, I've always had these, you know, these funny occasions where you run into people that you've talked to a lot at the cemetery and you meet them somewhere. We were down at Granny Killam's when it was open one night, and this woman came over and said, "Al, how are you? How's the dogs? How's all this?" And I was with a bunch of friends, and I thought, and this is and I realized I had not. It wasn't that I had forgotten her name. It was that I'd never known her name.
3: Yeah.
2: I knew her dog. I mean, I had no idea. And it was, I mean, this was not somebody that I just knew very casually. This is somebody I probably walked with 3 or 4 mornings a week. But you always find, you know, a lot more dogs than you know people, which I think says something about who's worth knowing anyway.
1: Even today, what strikes me as amazing about the cemetery is that there are people here. People who show up twice a day and see other people here twice a day for years, and many of them just don't know each other's real name, let alone what the other does for a living, or dreams of at night, or loves or hates. They just know each other's dog's name. So when they refer to one another, they might say, "Cersei's mom said milk bones are full of preservatives, which is why she cooks her own." Or when they bump into each other downtown Christmas shopping, they'll say, "Elroy's mom." And then with nothing left to say, "How goes it?" Was this intimacy or a complete lack of intimacy? Sometimes it felt like both at once. You had the warmth of intimacy and the comfort of hiding behind your dog. And yet every day you saw people at their most naked, talking baby talk to their hounds, kneeling to pick up poop. I asked my friend Julie, Ruben's mother, about this.
4: I think you really get sort of a window into people's, I don't want to say, well, into people's souls. Like, you watch people very contentedly walking around, throwing the ball, interacting with their dogs, or totally ignoring their dogs, and going at their own pace, and every once in a while yelling for their dog, and, you know.
2: I mean, I really judge people by how they behave toward their dog. I mean, I know who really, really likes their dogs and who doesn't. Mm-hmm. I know people who've got trophy dogs and people who've got, you know, the scruffiest, ugliest dog, but, you know, they really, really love that dog.
1: Yeah. I think it was the love part that kept me going back to the cemetery. And then it became my social hour, my escape, where more often than not, I'd find Jeff and Kiana. The minute Jeff realized that I was a writer, he went to the library and over the course of a week read everything I'd ever written. And then, to my horror, wanted to talk about it. And he did this kind of thing with others, too. When the leaves began to change during my first October in the West End Cemetery, Jeff was already talking about a Christmas card he was planning, a photograph of Kiana and himself. He brought it up obsessively, about how Kiana was going to have a haircut and shampoo and have her nails clipped, and how he had arranged for a photographer and how they were scouting locations. There were ups and downs in the saga as it played out over weeks. A good location that might not work out the day of the shoot if a nor'easter hit. The need to time everything just perfectly so that Kiana would leave the beauty parlor and then immediately sit for her picture before she could come back to the cemetery and get muddy. In retrospect, there were little clues even then that something strange was going on with Jeff. While he said he owned a truck, I only ever saw him at bus stops around town. And the scuba diving. Later, when I called various outfits in Portland, no one had ever heard of him. In the end, he had the photograph taken at Sears. He and Kiana in the stiff, unsmiling pose of a Civil War-era husband and wife. He in his familiar blue sweatshirt hulking behind Kiana, who was perfectly coiffed. He was beaming when he handed the Christmas card to me, literally beaming. After Christmas, I left the country for several weeks, and when I came back sometime after a massive ice storm, he was nowhere to be found. The cemetery glittered with glazed headstones. It took days to unravel the story because people didn't seem to want to talk about it. Didn't seem to want to talk about anything. Everyone just bundled into themselves. And Jeff, he was a very touchy subject, one that suddenly made us all feel defensive. What I learned was this. He'd had health problems, an infection of some kind. He went to the hospital at the same time that he was apparently forced out of his apartment. Money was tight. He'd asked someone from the cemetery to put him up. Another line crossed. but that hadn't worked out. Kiana was taken to a kennel by Megan, Maddie's mom. And now she was calling the kennel regularly to see if Jeff had picked her up, but he hadn't. Week after week, she called until it was clear that Jeff couldn't or wouldn't pick up Kiana, that he was gone. That's when Kiana was adopted by someone else. Here's Megan.
3: You start talking about this stuff with somebody, and then you realize, I didn't even know this person.
5: Right.
3: Like with Jeff, I mean, it was like you knew everything about his life. But in the end, how much of that was actually true? And, you know, you didn't even know this person. It was like August to December, and he was gone.
5: Yeah.
3: But it seemed like forever.
1: There were completely unsubstantiated rumors that he'd robbed a bank. Someone knew someone whose cousin had seen his photo on a Boston newscast, maybe. But then most people were quick to accept this as fact. In a weird way, I wonder if we felt betrayed. Betrayed because Jeff had broken the simple rules of the cemetery. He'd become too intimate. Now he was gone, and it was hard to say hi, let alone catch someone else's eye. During those dark winter months, the cemetery became a kind of haunted, trustless place. In one of the endless conversations we had about him later, some people worried that he knew where we lived. Someone threatened to track him down. But what for? So that he might never again bamboozle other hapless dog owners in other seaside towns into chatting about doggy shampoo? Sarah and I kept the Christmas card on our refrigerator, right up until a couple months ago, actually, when it quietly fell to a new rotation of refrigerator photos. We kept it there in hopes, I think, that he would come back and explain where he'd been, for I was pretty certain he couldn't have robbed a bank. And if he had, I told myself, maybe it was because he had to. Maybe he'd been inches from a life he'd imagined for himself, with a dog that gave unconditional love, with friends he was guaranteed to see every day, and he'd had a couple of bad breaks, got sick, ran out of money, lost his dog, and then panicked. Now time has passed. People come and go, and every 6 months, the galaxy inside these gates breaks apart and reconfigures. Dogs die. People leave for nursing homes. Others move. More arrive. And every day, today even, people are here walking in spectral circles like they're in Mecca, circling the Kaaba. In general, I'd say things are back to the way they were. Intimate, but not intimate. We stand around in dumbfounded joy with 10, 20, 30 other gaping grown adults, reveling in the simplicity of stupidly entertaining dog play. Dalmatian man still flashes sign language at his deaf Dalmatian. The pickup artist still works his magic. The lawn chair family still sets up by the cemetery gate each day and cover their legs with wool blankets. Fact is, even without somebody like Jeff pulling people together, if you stand on a corner with a bunch of strangers for long enough, eventually something happens that brings you together. Sometimes something small. The other night I went to the cemetery at sunset. There were the same broken headstones, the same sea captains and paupers. And there were all these living people, too, who only know me as Trout's dad, or as the guy who stupidly named his dog Trout, or however they see me. The dogs were playing hard, racing in circles, not wanting any of it to end. And a gigantic moon came up tangerine. It was the kind of moon that stills everything, and we stood in a circle watching it rise. For a minute or two, we just stood there, glowing orange. The dogs didn't exist at all.
0: Mike Paterniti lives in Portland, Maine. Since we first broadcast this show, dogs are no longer allowed to roam the West End Cemetery with their owners. The whole scene has migrated south to Oak Beach. Act 4, How to Become an American. We have this story about a few of the things that are hard to understand standing on a corner when you come to this country. It's from Agio Bejas.
6: It was exactly noon, and the last of the weekend breakfast crowd filtered out of the diner. From the booth-lined back wall, a young woman made her way to the front to pay her check. She was tall, with reddish-brown hair to her shoulders. She had a tattoo on her left wrist, a delicately etched silver and green double-headed axe. All around her, the busboys and waitresses kept moving, the dishes clattering on the large trays. "Lupe," a voice called from behind her. She turned around, then frowned. Standing next to her was a dark, stocky young man, a few black hairs poking sharply out of his chin. He smiled sheepishly. He carried a tray of improbably balanced plates and glasses. "Hello, Raúl," she said, resigned to his recognition. "I didn't realize you worked here." "Yes," he said, his English too formal, crackling with Spanish underneath. He glanced at the axe on her wrist. "Pedro got a job here, then he brought me. I've been here a few months already, so I should be a waiter soon." "My English is much better now, don't you think?" he asked. The dishes on the tray rattled as he struggled to keep them from crashing to the floor. "Yes," she said, starting out the door of the diner. Raúl hurried to get rid of the tray and followed her out to the corner. She pulled on her sunglasses. "I haven't seen you in a long time," he said, now in Spanish. She noticed him studying her hands and made a fist, which caused the axe to expand. "I haven't seen you since, well, you know, you said some very cruel things," he continued. "But I always look for you anyway, out in the streets, wondering how you are. You could have called." "What for?" Just then a pair of young men walked around them, one carrying a sheath of flyers, the other a roll of tape and a stapler. They stopped and put up some of the papers on the telephone pole next to them. The two men, young and girlish, left after they'd layered the pole with announcements about an upcoming dance contest at a local club. Lupe lowered her glasses enough to read and register the information. Raúl watched her. "Well, you could call sometimes just a call, not for anything in particular, but to let me know how you are." "I worry about you," he said. "I'm sorry I didn't call," Lupe said. She pushed the glasses back up her nose. "It's just that," Raúl said, pouting. "I mean, we're married, after all." Lupe laughed. "No, Raúl, you're married," she said. "You knew damn well this was just a convenience for me, a business deal. I can't help it that you've spun all these stories for your family." "But it's not right," Raúl said. "I thought we would live together." "I never agreed to that. If it had been a condition, I never would have married you." She was squinting. Her mouth was dry. "You paid me for something. All I'm doing is keeping my end of the bargain, and that doesn't include hanging around with you, your friends, or your family." "Well, I think you need me," he said, his lower lip jutting out like a fleshy ledge. "I'm a good man. I can help you." "You don't get it, Raúl," Lupe said, shifting her weight from one hip to the other. She stood at an angle, scratched her hand. "I don't know that you'll ever get it, but suffice it to say that I don't need you. We're not family, no matter how many justices of the peace we stand in front of." "But of course we are." "No, Raúl, you have your people and I have mine." "But yours, that's not your family. You need me to help you stay in touch with your family, with your Latin self," he said angrily. He shoved one hand in his pants pocket and used the other to poke at the air. "In Mexico, this wouldn't happen, and you'd have to do as I say. There are laws, you know." Lupe laughed again. "In Mexico, we'd never have married, Raúl. In Mexico, you wouldn't need to marry a nice American girl." "That you're American is an accident of geography," he said. "You're running away from your Latin self," he insisted. "I know who you are, and I know who you think you are. I'm a man who's seen a little bit of the world. I may not have gone to college like you, but I know people, and I know you." "Oh, please," she said, and started to walk away from the corner. He shook his head sadly and looked down at the tips of his grime-covered shoes. Then he took off, following a few steps behind her. "I didn't want to do this," he said, "but you've given me no choice." Suddenly he grabbed her and threw her against the flyer-covered telephone pole. "What the f*** do you think you're doing?" she demanded, kicking and scratching at him. "I didn't want to hurt you," he said in a voice that cracked. "I tried to carry this around with me all by myself, but now you give me no choice." He yanked her up, pressing his body to hers and forcing her face to face with him. She could see his pores. He held her like that for a moment. Then, seeing the men with the flyers across the street, he let go. "Hit me and I'll kill you, motherfucker." Lupe tried to step away, readying her hands, martial arts style, for him. Hey, she yelled in English to the two men across the street. This guy's trying to kill me. Can you call the cops? The two looked at each other warily, then back across the street to Lupe in her battle stance. Raúl was crying. Hey, leave her alone, one of the men yelled from across the street, but it was lackluster. The second man walked slowly back to the diner where a blue metal flag advertised the public telephone inside. Raúl, I don't want you near me. Do you understand? Lupe said, switching back to Spanish. I don't know what the f*** you're talking about, but I'll tell you this much. If you keep this up, I'll file a police report, and the government will figure out what we're doing, and you will be shipped back. Do you understand? He didn't react to what she said. Instead, he took a deep breath and looked up at the sky. I did it, you know, he finally said. Did what? She asked, confused. I cheated on you, he said. She stared at him. Her fighting posture loosened as she struggled for comprehension. I was with another woman, he said. Since you wouldn't act like a wife, I just couldn't take it anymore, and I had an affair behind your back. Lupe wanted to laugh, but didn't. She was stunned by the hopeless sincerity of his unnecessary confession. I think that's good, Raúl, she finally said. I think it's good that you get out and get involved. After all, we're not really married. We're only legally married. She smiled a little as she talked, trying desperately to be supportive. Raúl closed his eyes, tears escaping from under the lids. Oh, you are a cold, cold woman, he cried, his voice cracking again as he threw his hands in the air. Why did I have to marry such a cold woman? Raúl, you didn't marry a cold woman. You married a lesbian. He covered his ears with the palms of his hands. I don't want to hear that, he shouted. No, no, no. Lupe sighed and shook her head. God, this is absolutely not worth it, she said, more to herself than to him. The cops are on their way, said the man who'd gone back to the diner. He strode back across the street to his partner, who'd been serving as witness to Raúl and Lupe's argument. Raúl, she said,

0: Remember that I can put you right back on the wrong side of the river. They fell silent again. What's that? He asked, nodding at her wrist. An axe, she said. He smiled a little, but he'd already given up. To cut off men's balls, I suppose. Yeah, she said, if necessary. They both laughed lightly, a little embarrassed. Raoul shoved his hands in his pockets. I hear you bought a house with Kate. With my money, he said, not meeting her eyes. She nodded. It was my money. I earned it. He looked up, but she refused to make eye contact. You should get back to work, she said flatly. The cops will be here any moment, and I have to go. Will you come by, see my mother, or maybe just call sometime, he asked. You never give up, do you? No. Well, you should, Lupa said, then walked away. Her sharp strides put her across the street in seconds. Raoul watched as she talked to the two men. After a moment, the men turned and left. Raoul turned too, then quietly wandered back to the diner. By the time the squad car arrived at the corner, nobody was there.
1: Achio Bejas, the story is from her collection of short fiction. We came all the way from Cuba so you could dress like this. Her greatest collection of poems is The Boy Kingdom, El Reino de los Varones. 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We're
2: booking guests whose near constant profanity makes the show into an unintelligible barrage of bleeps.
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1: The people inside had been screaming for days, but last night, all the rescuers kept hearing was just rustling sounds.
2: In Venezuela, rescue work continues after last week's deadly earthquakes. 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For Sunday, June 28th, this is All Things Considered. I'm Don Gagne. Trade between the U.S. and Canada is critical to both nations' economies, but the opening of a new bridge faces delays due to politics.
3: I think there's a lot of frustration. This makes way too much business sense for that bridge to open.
2: And we talk about the military as depicted in the movies, from patriotism to hyper-realism, from searing drama to comedic takes.
4: Paradoxically, all accurate movies about war should be anti-war movies.
2: We'll hear from our panel. First, we have this news.

0: Live from NPR News in Washington, I'm Dan Ronan. Frustration is growing in Venezuela following last week's earthquake that killed more than 1,400 people. John Otis reports survivors claim the government's response has been slow and inept.
1: That's a backhoe digging through the ruins of a 12-story building that collapsed here in the coastal town of Los Corales. But local residents say the government backhoe operator never showed up, so they had to pay for one. Many are incensed by government paralysis and bureaucracy. The security forces have been accused of looting. Doctors and rescue workers have faced delays getting to the disaster zone because they lacked government permits. All this is costing lives, says Rosalia Bustamante, who lost several friends when the building collapsed. There were people in the ruins responding when we called out to them, she says, but now they are dead. For NPR News, I'm John Otis in Los Corales, Venezuela.
0: Iran has launched drone and missile attacks on Bahrain and Kuwait in response to the American airstrikes. NPR's Ruth Sherlock reports the attacks come as the U.S. and Iran threaten to end their negotiations.
2: Despite the memorandum of understanding to end the fighting, the U.S. and Iran are trading increasing fire. The U.S. Military Central Command said it struck military targets inside Iran after Iran attacked a foreign ship carrying oil to Qatar in the Strait of Hormuz. The flashpoint is disagreement over who will control the strait. Iran's paramilitary Revolutionary Guard claimed responsibility for drone and missile attacks on Bahrain and Kuwait, which both host U.S. military bases. It warned if U.S. strikes continue of, quote, a complete halt to ongoing negotiations. President Trump took to Truth Social with his own threat to attack militarily with full force. If that happens, he wrote, the Islamic Republic of Iran will no longer exist. Ruth Sherlock, NPR News, Beirut.
0: After two major immigration victories at the Supreme Court, President Trump is moving ahead with plans that could lead to the deportation of as many as 1 million immigrants. NPR's Mara Liasson.
3: It's not clear how fast the Trump administration will move to deport legal immigrants from Haiti, Syria, and other countries who have what's called TPS, or temporary protected status. The Supreme Court ruled that Trump can remove TPS from these immigrants because the executive branch controls the immigration system. Some of the TPS immigrants have been in the country legally for decades and are deeply integrated into the economies of some American cities, working in factories and nursing homes. Trump has had a particular animus towards Haitians for years, falsely accusing them during the 2024 election of eating people's pet cats and dogs. Mara Liasson, NPR News.
0: It's NPR. Extreme temperatures in large parts of Europe are being blamed in France for an additional 1,000 deaths during the record breaking heat wave. Authorities in Berlin used water cannons to cool down crowds. Record temperatures were shattered across the continent. The World Health Organization warns that Europe is the fastest warming part of the world because of climate change, and nations need to do more to protect citizens. Hollywood is in the middle of a hot streak, and not just because of the weather. Here's NPR's Bob Mondello.
4: This summer always looked promising, with Toy Story 5 and Devil Wears Prada 2 on the menu.
5: Oh, that's not what you're wearing to the dinner. That's all.
4: But no one expected low-budget horror flicks Obsession and Backrooms and the Michael Jackson biopic Michael to contribute another $600 million.
6: I believe music could change the world.
4: This year is currently running about even with 2019, when Avengers Endgame was supercharging ticket sales. Still to come this summer, Spider-Man Brand New Day, Christopher Nolan's The Odyssey, and Minions and Monsters, which has some observers predicting North American box office will top $10 billion this year. One caveat, in dollar terms, that's a return to pre-pandemic levels, but ticket prices have risen, so it's still fewer people. Bob Mondello, NPR News.
0: The governors of Colorado and Utah have declared states of emergency as wildfires in those two states have claimed the lives of three firefighters and injured two others. The fires are being fueled by extreme dry and windy conditions. The largest fire, the Cottonwood Fire, is expected to grow. It is 144 square miles. It's NPR.
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0: This is All Things Considered from NPR News. I'm Don Gagne. We start today's program in the Venezuelan port of La Guaira on the Caribbean coast, which is now at the heart of one of the country's worst natural disasters. The city bore the brunt of Wednesday's brutal double earthquakes, which killed nearly 1,500 people across the capital and surrounding areas in northern Venezuela. Thousands are still unaccounted for. Rescue teams and volunteers continue to search through the rubble, but hopes of finding more survivors are now fading as time passes. NPR's Eder Peralta is there in La Guaira. Eder, you've spent the day traveling along this destroyed coastline. What have you seen?
1: I mean, it's just total devastation, Don. I mean, last night we were here late until the sundown, and we were in front of a building, and there was just this mad rush to try and find people who were making noise from under a rubble. And really, it was an ad hoc job. They were tying pieces of concrete onto cars and just trying to move them with cars. And then every once in a while, they would tell everybody to be quiet. The motorcycles would turn off their engines and they would all go quiet, and the rescuers would scream, "If you're alive, please make some noise." The people inside had been screaming for days, but last night, all the rescuers kept hearing was just rustling sounds. They told them, "If you're alive, use two rocks and smash them together so we can hear them." The good news is one official told us that from the building that I'm standing in front of right now, which we were here last night too, they did rescue one person this morning alive.
0: We spoke to you 24 hours ago in La Guaira, and I'm struck. It was so noisy in the background when we were speaking. I could hear backhoes, motorcycles everywhere. It is so much quieter today.
1: It is, and there's a reason for that. Basically, they need to hear if anybody's still alive. So what they've told, you'll hear me kind of whisper here, what they've told the motorcycles is they have to turn off their engines when they're going through any collapsed building. And so the motorcyclists turn off their engines, they walk through, and they tell you to be quiet and actually not even to move because the footsteps cause noises. And they're just desperately trying to find out if anybody is still in those buildings. And so that's why it's so quiet today.
0: So what's the challenge now for rescue teams and, I guess, recovery teams in the areas that are the worst affected?
1: There's some parts that are totally okay, and then there are some parts where it's just completely devastated, and it's a massive disaster. There's a lot of aid, but it's just not enough. Today we were in front of a 12-story building, and no one was there. No official rescuer was there. It was just the families of the people who lived in that building who were digging through the rubble. And it's just with their hands.
0: And what are people telling you both about the official response, but also just the scale of the damage that they're confronted with?
1: I think they understand that this is so massive that their government can't properly deal with it. You know, one interesting scene, we were at an apartment building today, and people were going into half-destroyed apartment buildings to try and rescue their things because they said that they don't trust that the government will have their back, and so they're going to need them. I spoke to one woman, J. Marie Blanco, who told me that she had lost her home in a 1999 landslide. She said she had built this apartment with so much love, and she was taking out her couch from her apartment, and she broke down. Let's listen to a bit of what she said.
2: No es fácil. Tanto luchar. Tanto luchar.
1: And what she's saying there is, this is not easy, she says. There's been so much suffering, so much suffering.
0: That's NPR's Eder Peralta in La Guaira, Venezuela. Thank you, Eder. Take care.
1: Thank you, Don.
0: Congress has passed the biggest housing bill in decades. President Trump has said he won't sign it unless Congress first passes an unrelated voter ID measure. But today, House Speaker Mike Johnson told Fox News he's confident the president will sign the bill as early as tomorrow.
3: I'm going to send the bill over to him. It's passed by both chambers. I'm sending it to him on Monday, and it will become law. And I certainly want him to take the biggest, boldest marker that he has and do that big Trump signature proudly on that legislation.
0: If it does become law, what will it actually change? We called up Vincent Reyna, a professor at the University of Pennsylvania and director of the Housing Initiative at Penn, a housing policy research group. We started by talking about what's in this bill.
4: What this bill does is it really brings together essentially 40 different proposals that have been out there for a while and lumps them all together. There's a few kind of fairly significant changes. One is just thinking about how to make it easier to build housing and maybe reducing federal and local regulations that make it harder to build, and by virtue of making it harder to build, make it more costly to build. A good example of this is in the manufactured housing space. There's a rule that manufactured housing has to be built on a chassis. So that's a federal regulation that essentially doesn't make much sense in modern times, especially as standards has increased around manufactured housing and what that actually means for their quality. Another example is a supply fund where they're essentially trying to create incentives for state and local governments to make it easier to build. So what they said is essentially we'll reward you with financial resources from the federal government if you show us that what you've done is made kind of proactive efforts to actually make it easier to build housing in your locality.
0: If you're a person who's struggling to find a home you can afford in, say, California, it seems like that is a very different experience there than maybe doing so in Ohio or Mississippi. But I guess what I'm wondering is, do they actually share common problems despite the differences in the markets?
4: One of the realities is that we could all have a housing problem, but it takes on different forms, right? So in some markets, like in Philadelphia, there are actually a lot of challenges around housing quality and home repair needs. Whereas in another market, I could just be paying an exorbitant amount of money towards my rent, and maybe it's a high quality unit, but there's no option for me to actually find a cheaper unit. So all to say is I think in some ways what's really interesting is when you look at the affordability and the quality challenges, you see the kind of housing challenges people facing take on slightly different forms across markets, but still being quite significant. And the reality is, you know, we use a lot of measures like housing cost burdens, and they're clearly really important measures, but they're kind of one piece of the puzzle. For someone who's low income, even if they're slightly below being housing cost burden, they still don't have much income to spend on all other goods.
0: What's the next conversation about housing that lawmakers aren't having yet?
4: At the core of this, we have a housing affordability problem, right? Which is distinctly related to the housing supply problem. But when we think of solutions, we really have to center the affordability issues. As we're kind of talking about bills that could make it easier to build, we actually need appropriations that come along and provide subsidies and supports for people to actually be able to afford housing, right? So building actually reduces price pressure, but when we see a wholesale loss of our affordable housing stock across kind of the ownership and the renter side, we need to think about building for the low and moderate income households, and that inherently involves some level of subsidy. And then beyond that, you need really government agencies that are actively thinking about program development and both have the capacity and ability, both kind of staff-wise and financially, to develop these programs and deliver them properly.
0: Vincent Reyna is a city and regional planning professor at the University of Pennsylvania. Thanks for helping explain this to us.
4: Thank you for covering this important topic, Don.
0: Stay with us for my report on how trade between Canada and the U.S. is stuck in traffic because of the delayed opening of the Gordie Howe Bridge. We'll tell you why later on this program. Next, we go to Brazil, which has long favored having a relatively closed economy. But when President Trump's shakeup of world trade included slapping tariffs as high as 50% on Brazil, it started actively looking to make some new deals, as Catherine Osborne reports from Rio.
5: Europeans are soon going to get a taste of Brazil's national liquor, cachaça, at a discounted price. This bartender at a Rio de Janeiro restaurant is shaking up cachaça, a sugarcane-based liquor, to make Brazil's famed cocktail, the caipirinha. Liquor company Pindorama has experimented with selling cachaça to Europe, but sales director Asia Shmura says it's always been tough.
6: São questões de logística.
5: Logistics and high taxes have made it hard to compete, she says. For decades, South America and the European Union stalled on negotiating a free trade deal. But last month, they put one in place to lower import taxes on hundreds of products. as countries worldwide look to do business away from the U.S. and Trump's high tariffs. It could make pouring a caipirinha in Europe cheaper. The trade deal is also a rethink for Brazil, which has long kept its import taxes high and economy closed, says former Brazilian trade official Roberto Jaguaribe.
7: We have had protective tariffs for industry for a very long time. Have they produced the effect they were created to have? No.
5: The tariffs were created to strengthen Brazil's industries, but over time often made them less competitive. The new cooperation between South America and Europe isn't limited to just trade.
8: Muchas gracias, Mr. Chair. Very good morning with Bom Dia.
5: This month, at a joint conference here in Rio, European and Brazilian officials went beyond trade to talk democracy and saving the environment. It was an indirect rebuke to Trump and his administration's retreat on those issues. Anna-Kaisa Heikkinen, a Finnish diplomat, says the world must regroup.
9: All of us who believe in defending that rule-based system and multilateralism, we need to get our act together.
5: That's easier said than done. Even signing the new South America-European Union trade deal is facing pushback. Politicians tied to Europe's powerful farmers have triggered a court challenge. Like a good Brazilian caipirinha, protectionism is hard to shake. For NPR News, I'm Catherine Osborne in Rio de Janeiro.
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I'm Dan Ronan with these news headlines. Violence is flaring up in the Middle East as Iran launched drone missile attacks against the U.S. allies Kuwait and Bahrain in response to the latest U.S. military action. Iran is threatening to end peace talks if the U.S. continues those airstrikes. The acting president of Venezuela says 33 people were rescued this weekend, days after two earthquakes killed more than 1,400 people. However, many are criticizing what they say is the government's slow response to the disaster. Comedy legend Mel Brooks turns 100 today. He's one of only a few entertainers to have been awarded an Emmy, a Grammy, an Oscar, and a Tony Award, in addition to being a Kennedy Center honoree. I'm Dan Ronan, NPR News.

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1: It's All Things Considered from NPR News. I'm Don Gagne at WDET in Detroit. American businesses, especially those in the northern half of the United States, depend on trade with our closest neighbor, Canada. Millions of trucks carrying billions of dollars worth of car parts, machinery, and a long list of other commodities pass across checkpoints along one small stretch of the border each year. It's known as North America's busiest land crossing, and it sits between Detroit, Michigan, and Windsor, Ontario. I'm standing here on the Detroit side of the Detroit River. Windsor is just a short distance across the way. That, of course, is Canada. And more significantly, I'm essentially underneath or close to it, the brand new Gordie Howe Bridge. Construction on the Gordie Howe, named for the Hall of Fame Canadian-born hockey legend who played for the Detroit Red Wings, began in 2018. The Canadian government and the state of Michigan share 50-50 ownership of the bridge. Canada agreed to front the cost of construction and to split the toll fees with the state of Michigan once that cost has been recouped. Today, there's a problem. The bridge is ready to open, but it's still closed. Across the river in the Canadian city, Windsor, residents are angry about the delays.
2: I think it's absolutely ridiculous. I mean, this took 8 years to build. $6 billion Canada paid for everything. And to get this held up just is out of our control, obviously, out of Canada's control.
1: 65-year-old Misty Sergey says she's refrained from traveling to the U.S. or buying American as tensions have increased between the two countries.
2: The American businesses, you know, are waiting for the opening because Canadians will spend their money. And it's not their fault this is going on.
1: In February, President Trump posted on Truth Social demanding that Canada share ownership with the U.S. federal government before he would allow it to open. Months passed after the threat. In June, the bridge authority actually scheduled a grand opening, but at the last minute, it was canceled. WDET reporter Alex McLennan has been covering the bridge since the construction began 8 years ago.
3: It was on track to happen, and then at the last minute, the government seemingly stepped in and said no.
1: I met up with McLennan on the American side of the Detroit River to understand why the Gordie Howe Bridge has yet to open. So there is another bridge just to the east of us here that is the current route for trucks carrying goods back and forth between the two countries. It's the Ambassador Bridge. How does that bridge's situation affect what we're looking at with the new Gordie Howe Bridge?
3: Well, pretty closely. The Maroon family has owned the Ambassador Bridge for generations. They're big supporters of the Trump administration. They've donated millions to the Republican Party. And when you talk to politicians over on the other side of the border in Windsor, they say that that relationship with the Trump administration is one of the reasons that this bridge hasn't opened yet. Essentially, they're currying favor with the Trump administration. They've given them a lot of money, and they would like assurances that they're not going to be losing money once the new span opens. Mayor Drew Dilkins over in Windsor says that's a major reason why the bridge hasn't opened yet, and that seems to be a sticking point.
1: So the mayor of Windsor, Dilkins, has been outspoken and very frustrated.
3: Yeah, he's frequently critical of both the Trump administration and the Maroon family, and this isn't the first time that they've butted heads.
1: the bridge was built and paid for by the Canadian government.
3: Correct.
1: People are no doubt wondering what the role of the White House is then. How can the White House stop the opening?
3: Well, they have the staffing for the bridge has to come from the federal government.
1: Are we hearing Michigan and Detroit politicians be as critical as what we're hearing from across the river in Windsor, Mayor Dilkins?
3: No, really not. The rhetoric seems to be fairly different, and you get the sense that a lot of the politicians on the American side would like it to kind of go under the radar and be as quiet as possible. Well, the ones on the Canadian side have been very critical because the relationship isn't just about the bridge. It's a microcosm of the ongoing political climate between the two countries, and there's a lot of tension there. The Canadians are very willing to call that out. It seems like when it comes to especially city politicians in Detroit, they don't want to draw the eye of the president too much, and they are keeping as low of a profile as possible when it comes to talking about big issues like the bridge.
1: In the meantime, we wait.
3: Everyone will just be twiddling their thumbs until the bridge opens.
1: Alex, thanks for bringing us up to speed on all of this.
3: Anytime, Don.
1: One of those thumb twiddlers is Stephen Leskowski. He's the head of the Ontario Trucking Association and president of the Canadian Trucking Alliance. Based in Toronto, Leskowski was about to make the drive to the Detroit-Windsor border for the Gordie Howe's ribbon-cutting ceremony when he got the news.
4: I was heading out. My wife said, "Your phone's ringing." And I said, "Oh, God." And the "Oh, God" was the answer and said, "Don't bother going."
1: I wanted to talk to Leskowski to better understand just how important the bridge is for the people who drive 4 million trucks across this corridor every year. Can you kind of put me in the driver's seat of a truck being piloted by one of your members approaching the Ambassador Bridge? What are the kind of things that go through their mind today?
4: I think number one is, how many lights am I going to hit? There's 10 of them. And then when you get to the other side, when you finally get there, and if you're moving agricultural product, am I going to be sent to secondary that's kilometers off the bridge?
1: Secondary meaning just like a secondary checkpoint to
4: Correct.
1: Go more closely through the cargo?
4: Yeah, exactly it. So what's going through their head? Why am I going through these inefficiencies when there's a brand new efficient connection that I can use?
1: Describe for me how that will change with the Gordie Howe Bridge when that's an option.
4: So you don't just have a logistical improvement with the Gordie Howe Bridge. You have an efficiency improvement with regards to toll collections, but more importantly for everyone, security. X-ray machines, new plazas where trucks can be efficiently inspected, but ensuring security from all around.
1: U.S. President Donald Trump has held up the bridge's opening, and he has said it's because America isn't getting a good deal. How do you react to that?
4: So I'm not going to react necessarily to what individuals are saying in Ottawa or in Washington, but I'll explain what the deal is, and then people can make their own judgments of what is happening. The bridge was conceived in controversy, and its birth is in controversy. The U.S. and Canada couldn't agree on how it would be funded. And ultimately, Canada took the leadership and said this: we will build it. We will pay for it. When the debt is paid by the tolls, we will share that toll revenue with the state of Michigan and Washington, however that was to play out. And so to me, ultimately, As a business person, I don't think you can get a fairer deal.
1: Obviously, you represent your organizations, but are you just finding this maddening? Are you angry about it on any level?
4: Unfortunately, I have to keep my robe of president on. I think there's a lot of frustration, This makes way too much business sense for that bridge to open. And there's a credible frustration within my own offices, within my members' offices at this situation. There is anger by some in our membership, anger at the fact that waste is happening, just unnecessary waste. And our economies and society have become great by eliminating waste. We could be better together. Why aren't we? That's frustrating and now verging on anger. We can be better, and we're being held back unnecessarily.
1: Stephen Leskowski is CEO of the Ontario Trucking Association. Stephen, thank you.
4: Thank you very much.
1: And we reached out to the Ambassador Bridge, owned by the Trump-friendly Maroon family, and to the White House about accusations that the family has asked the administration to delay the opening of its rival bridge. Neither has responded yet. Meanwhile, Misty Sergey, the Windsor resident who swore off visiting America, she says if and when the bridge opens, she'll end her personal boycott.
2: I will probably walk over, maybe drive over, you know, but I can't wait to see that bridge open. Like, we've been waiting 8 years for this.
1: After all, she says, it is a Canadian bridge, and she wants to support her country. There is a rising wave of xenophobic violence in South Africa as some locals blame migrants from other African countries for unemployment, crime, and other social problems. Foreign-owned businesses have been attacked. People have been chased from their homes. Several migrants have been killed. Kate Bartlett in Johannesburg reports that the leading group behind the violence has given foreigners until June 30th to leave the country or else.
5: A group of men are hard at work in a makeshift carpentry and upholstery workshop in Jefferstown, a rundown suburb east of Johannesburg city center. They're all immigrants to South Africa, mainly from Zimbabwe and Malawi, some legal, some not. And the upbeat music streaming from the radio belies the apprehension they're feeling.
6: We're all scared. No, we're all scared. We've got quite a lot of friends who have been affected. Their homes have been destroyed, their businesses.
5: The Sithole is a 55-year-old upholsterer from Zimbabwe who came to South Africa decades ago. He has a residence permit, but says he doesn't believe that will protect him if the xenophobic groups who've been marching in the area pass by. He likens South Africa to a conflict zone. Anti-immigrant protesters have taken hold in South Africa, marching in cities across the country, chanting Mabahambe, a Zulu phrase meaning they must go.
7: Go back to your countries, we are tired of you guys. Go back to your countries.
5: In Durban, thousands of Malawians who have fled their homes to escape the violence are in makeshift camps. In winter, waiting for their country to send buses to rescue them. Nigeria and Ghana weren't waiting, and they've already repatriated their citizens who wanted to leave. Their fears are valid. In 2008, xenophobic riots left more than 60 dead, some burned alive by mobs, and tens of thousands displaced. This year so far, several Mozambicans and a Malawian have been killed, according to South African authorities. The main xenophobic movement is called March and March. It's led by this media-savvy former radio presenter from Durban named Jacinta Ngobizi Zuma.
8: South Africa will be great again. It just needs all of us to rise and defeat our enemy, and God bless South Africa.
5: Groups like this blame immigrants for stealing jobs and the country's high crime levels. South Africa's official unemployment rate is one of the worst in the world. 60% of young people don't have work. But the data shows neither unemployment nor crime can be blamed solely on immigrants. South Africa's president, Cyril Ramaphosa, has tried to calm tensions.
9: We recognize that many communities are frustrated by crime, unemployment, and the pressure on public services.
5: But migrants who NPR spoke to in Johannesburg say it might be too little too late. In the inner city suburb of Yeovil, I met Bona Mapenzi Bahati from the Democratic Republic of Congo. She's 33 and heavily pregnant. Speaking Swahili, she tells me how she fled eastern Congo in her teens after being gang-raped by a militia group. She made her way to South Africa 15 years ago and initially had an asylum seeker visa. That's expired, and she's in bureaucratic limbo. And now, she says, there's this new threat from anti-immigrant groups. I feel so sad, especially as I'm pregnant, she says, struggling to hold back tears. It's like I'm in Congo. I feel like it's a war zone here. I'm scared they'll kill me. Kate Bartlett, NPR News, Johannesburg. We'll be right back.
1: This is All Things Considered from NPR News. Some cities hosting World Cup games are making an effort to involve indigenous nations in the events. Northwest Public Broadcasting's Lauren Gallup has this story about what that's looking like in the Pacific Northwest.
10: This month, as soccer fans swarm Seattle to watch World Cup games, the Puyallup Tribe of Indians hosted their own celebration to kick off the matches. On their reservation, a short drive from Seattle, the tribe hosted a coastal protocol for the public with other indigenous nations. That's a traditional cultural exchange of song, dance, and often gift-giving. Amy McFarland is directing World Cup events for the Puyallup tribe.
11: That's the opportunity, really the winning point, is to share our culture, our language, and our heritage with the world.
10: The tribe is partnering with local organizers to be part of hosting the games. That means, in addition to culturally significant gatherings like the Coastal Protocol, they're holding watch parties on their reservation. A video also plays before each of the games in Seattle that features the Muckleshoot, Suquamish, and Puyallup tribes.
11: It gives a real good snapshot of who the Pacific Northwest Native is.
10: Leo Floor is on the Seattle FIFA World Cup Local Organizing Committee. That's a local group distinct from FIFA. They handle all the stuff that goes on outside the stadium in Seattle during the games. He says that the Puyallup and other local tribes have been working with their group in a number of ways, including providing language for land acknowledgments.
12: It's just really fitting, and it makes a ton of sense that at this, you know, in the world's largest and most watched sporting event that really celebrates the coming together of nations, that we would intentionally include the sovereign indigenous nations that are hosting it.
10: Floor says the local organizing committee also helped build school soccer pitches for the Puyallup tribe and the Lummi Nation to support young indigenous soccer players. Meanwhile, up north in Vancouver, British Columbia, the city included three First Nations as host city supporters of the games there. Charlene Alec is the member of the Tsleil-Waututh Nation. She says Vancouver city leaders made sure that Musqueam, Squamish, and Tsleil-Waututh would be partners with the city. The nations helped plan the events and are meeting with world leaders who have come to town for the games.
13: Having the inclusion of our chiefs and our women of high standing be participating at the same level as dignitaries, that, you know, it's a good step.
10: Alec is in charge of the nation's display at Vancouver's Festival for the Games. It includes a traditional 30-foot-long canoe, a map of their homelands, and demonstrations of wood carving and weaving. She says people from all over the world have come to the site, and some have spent hours wrapped in the smell of red cedar and absorbing the stories shared within.
13: We had a lady from Costa Rica. Knowing our history of the atrocities that we endured, but to see our culture still vibrant and just so giving. She said the feeling that I got when I stepped onto your site brought me to tears.
10: Alex says that woman was among many visitors who say they are grateful that the World Cup has given them an opportunity to learn more about the cultures of the people whose land the games are being played on. For NPR News, I'm Lauren Gallup on the Puyallup Reservation.

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1: President Trump's ambitious goal to start up new nuclear reactors is becoming reality a little over a year after he first made the announcement.
2: By July 4th, we're tracking to get the reactor into Dome and to initiate the testing.
1: But getting the reactors built this quickly comes at a cost. That story on the next Morning Edition from NPR News.

I'm Dan Ronan with these news headlines. Iran has launched missile and drone attacks against Bahrain and Kuwait, and Iran says it is in response to the recent U.S. military action. The escalation would threaten the ongoing negotiations towards a final agreement to end the war. Three firefighters have died. Two others were injured, battling wildfires on the Utah-Colorado border. The governors of both states have declared states of emergency. The largest fire, the Cottonwood Fire, has burned at least 144 square miles in Utah. A heat wave is expected to bake the Midwest and eastern United States this week as the nation prepares for its 250th Independence Day. Temperatures could hit the 90s and the 100s. I'm Dan Ronan, NPR News.

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1: It's All Things Considered from NPR News. I'm Don Gagne. This time of year, millions of people head to the Great Lakes to swim and fish or sail or just relax on the beach. But it's easy to forget just how extraordinary these lakes are. They stretch so far, you can't even see the opposite shore. And underneath that water is a world most of us never see, old shipwrecks, ancient species of fish, and ecosystems scientists are still trying to understand. A new podcast from Michigan Public explores these hidden stories. It's called Beyond the Shore. Rebecca Williams is the host, and she's here with me now. Rebecca, welcome.
2: Thanks so much.
1: For people who've never been to the Great Lakes, what's the first thing that you find surprises them?
2: Most of the time when people see the lakes for the first time, they say something like, whoa, I did not know that the lakes were so huge. They say, that looks like the ocean. The lakes take a while to warm up in the summertime, and so the best time to swim is usually later, in mid-August or in the fall. But that doesn't stop a lot of people, especially kids, from jumping in just, you know, as soon as it's springtime and they can get in the water. But, you know, these lakes are enormous and they're beautiful and they're so important culturally and economically and for, of course, fish and wildlife and for drinking water for those of us who live in the region.
1: So one thing I love about the podcast is you make it clear that every great lake has its own personality. One episode takes us to a place called Shipwreck Alley in Lake Huron. Sounds like it earned its name the hard way, perhaps. Tell us about it.
2: It did, for sure. So we wanted to tell one story for each of the five Great Lakes, a sort of behind-the-scenes look at the lakes and what makes each one of them unique. For Lake Huron, we have the very first freshwater marine sanctuary that was ever designated in the U.S., and it's called the Thunder Bay National Marine Sanctuary, and it's full of shipwrecks. There's about 100 that underwater archaeologists have identified, and the experts think there are probably about another 100 that are yet to be discovered.
1: And why are these shipwrecks hidden under the water? Why are they still in such remarkable condition?
2: Well, we found out that actually it's the quality of the Great Lakes. They're especially good at preserving shipwrecks because of the cold, fresh, deep water.
1: Fresh water, not salt water.
2: Right.
1: Is important.
2: Exactly. And, and it turns out it's crucial for why these are so well preserved. Sophie Stewart with the sanctuary told us that there are microorganisms and creatures like teredo worms in the ocean that eat wood. And so that means that the shipwrecks that are in warm, salty water deteriorate a lot faster.
3: We get shipwrecks off the Atlantic coast where all that's left is the iron fastenings or cannons or cannonballs or things like that because all of the wood has literally been eaten away. Whereas here, those microorganisms and creatures can't survive in cold, fresh water.
2: So that means that scuba divers, I guess from around the world, we were told, love coming to the Great Lakes because of how well our shipwrecks are preserved.
1: One thing that comes through in this podcast is how much the Great Lakes have been shaped by people, for better and for worse. I grew up on Lake Erie, which sadly, when I was a kid, those beaches were labeled unsafe for swimming. It's been cleaned up. It's a much different situation now. But what struck you the most about our impact and I guess our ongoing impact on these lakes?
2: Yeah, I mean, I think it's exactly what you just said, Don. We've made so many big changes to the lakes as humans over time. And unfortunately, a lot of those are for the worse. But there also are a lot of efforts to restore the lakes. And we have a couple of examples of that in the podcast. In our Lake Erie episode, we bring you the story of this dinosaur-like fish, the lake sturgeon. This is a really incredible fish. It can live more than 100 years old, and they were nearly wiped out from the Great Lakes.
1: And this looks like a giant prehistoric fish.
2: Oh, yeah. I mean, it has like, it actually has armor on it.
1: Right, and ridges and all that.
2: Yeah.
1: But I digress. Continue. Yeah.
2: but so they were nearly eliminated from the lakes, and now people are doing painstaking work to bring them back.
1: And your final episode takes us to a lake that maybe people in the Midwest kind of forget about a little bit, Lake Ontario, because it's up there to the northeast. What did you learn about that place that people will be surprised by?
2: Well, I learned that it has American eels in the lake. I don't know if a lot of people know that. They have this incredible life story, and they travel, when they're ready to reproduce, they travel to the Sargasso Sea, which is in the North Atlantic, and they mate, and then their babies swim all the way back up to Lake Ontario. So that's something that maybe a lot of people are not aware of. But we did find out, our reporters, Kate Furby and Jody Westrick, took a road trip. They traveled 500 miles of the eel's migration journey, which is a total of about 3,000 miles. And they found out that these eels are struggling to survive as a population, and hydroelectric dams are a big reason for that.
1: They have to swim through areas where dams are just stopping the flow, and they have to encounter the technology of the dam. Is that turbines and all that?
2: That's right. And in the episode, Kate interviewed Marianne Perrin. She's an aquatic ecologist at the St. Lawrence River Institute. And she asked her, what does it take for an eel to make it through the turbine of a dam?
4: Look, if you think of a propeller, that's, you know, that's going extremely fast. They just need to sort of be in that opening at the right time.
2: So there is alternative technology, fish-safe turbines that are more of a scoop than a blade. And one of the companies that operates one major dam said it's part of a feasibility study looking at turbine design to help eels migrate downstream. The other company declined to comment.
1: So after spending so much time reporting this series, what do you see differently now when you stand on the shore of one of these great lakes?
2: I think just that there's so much mystery left, right? And I've lived in this region for decades. I've been an environment reporter for a long time here. I didn't know there were eels in Lake Ontario, right? I didn't actually know that much about the restoration of the sturgeon. So I think that's one of the things that has really stood out to me, is that even when you live around here, there's so much left to learn.
1: We've been talking to Rebecca Williams, host of Michigan Public's new podcast about the Great Lakes. It is called Beyond the Shore. Listen wherever you find your podcasts. Rebecca, thank you.
2: Thank you so much.
1: Now it's time for Cineplexity, our weekly movie conversation segment, where talking about the movies allows us to talk about everything else. With the U.S. trying to disentangle itself from the country's latest military conflict, we wanted to take a look at how the military has been portrayed on the big screen. In the World War II era, movies often served as propaganda, like 1942's Flying Tigers, starring John Wayne.
5: Listen, Dale, it's your first time up. 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Stick close.
1: By the 1970s, a more jaundiced view of war came into focus in movies like Apocalypse Now.
6: You're an errand boy, sent by grocery clerks to collect a bill.
1: Marlon Brando there. Military movies continue to evolve and reflect the times when they were made, so we wanted to see what people who know quite a lot about our armed forces make of the way America's military is depicted on the big screen. To get into all this, we have two of NPR's military experts, Quill Lawrence, who covers Veterans Affairs, and Tom Bowman, our Pentagon correspondent. Good to be with both you guys.
7: Hey, Don.
8: Hey, thanks.
1: So I feel like we can divide movies about the military into separate categories. For instance, there's William Wyler's classic, The Best Years of Our Lives, from 1946.
9: This is when I know I'm helpless. My hands are down there on the bed. I can't put them on again without calling to somebody for help.
1: That's about World War II veterans trying to reacclimate to civilian life. It is a much different experience from Steven Spielberg's Saving Private Ryan, which puts you right in the thick of combat.
10: All right. Three runners with suppressing fire. Mellish, you hook to the right. I'll go up to middle. Who's going left?
1: Can we break down what each type offers? Tom, why don't you go first?
7: Yeah, you know, I really loved The Best Years of Our Lives, and I think it's really pretty daring for that time. It shows psychological damage on these guys coming back from war.
11: Come on, the rest of you guys.
12: Fred.
11: Come on, get out!
12: Fred, wake up!
11: Kedoshka!
12: Wake up!
7: Saving Private Ryan, a classic movie. The depiction of of the D-Day invasion. I remember seeing it when it came out in 1998.
8: Clear the shingle!
7: At that time, I know I read some stories about how veterans of D-Day, some of them just walked out of the theater because it was so realistic. They just couldn't take it.
1: Well, what type of film do you maybe get more out of, the combat film or the film about veterans coming home?
12: Well, it's a perfect dichotomy, really, because the war films can be a real grueling odyssey like Saving Private Ryan, or it can be something like The Great Escape.
13: When I get through that wire, I'm not going to be peeking over fences making maps for you guys. By morning, I'm going to be so far away you couldn't hear it if they were shooting at me with howitzers.
12: Where you're just involved in this story, which can be humorous, and it's kind of a, you know, war has always provided some of the greatest drama in human history in art. But it also, I say it's a perfect dichotomy because it's really how the U.S. government divides things, too. They send you over to war, and that is where you have the glory and the fighting and the grueling, exciting combat. And then if you want to deal with the consequences, that's not our problem, says the Pentagon. That's the VA. Send them over there. And so that's really the difference in those two kinds of films, is one is the adventure of it. And we'll talk about whether you can really have an anti-war film. But the veterans film is really when you're paying the piper. These are the consequences, the human consequences of war that go on for decades.
1: So for both of you growing up, what were the types of war movies you saw? What were your takeaways as far as how they portrayed the military? Tom, you want to start?
7: Yeah, I remember seeing The Longest Day with my dad. I was pretty young, maybe 8 or 9.
1: So that's about D-Day.
7: Correct, about D-Day.
14: Are you all right, boy?
15: Yes, sir.
14: Well, don't you think you better go back there and get your rifle?
7: And I remember I was eating... He got me some lemon lozenges or lemon candy, I remember, at the theater in our hometown in Norwood, Massachusetts. And I just remember how sweeping it was. You know, it was a star-studded cast, as they said back then.
16: Your assignment tonight is strategic. You can't give the enemy a break. Send him to hell.
1: Quill, what movies impacted you?
12: Well, for war movies, I guess when I was younger, I probably was interested in some of these more realistic and disturbing Vietnam movies like Apocalypse Now, The Deer Hunter.
17: You sure you're all right, huh?
18: Yeah.
17: What about your wounds?
18: Just the usual complications, that's all.
12: Eventually, when Full Metal Jacket and Platoon came out, I was certainly fascinated by those.
19: They say if you're going to get killed in the Nam, it's better to get it in the first few weeks. The logic being, you don't suffer that much.
12: I would say, you know, a favorite, too, is Stripes, which is
7: classic.
12: A classic comedy, which was actually filmed on, you know, a U.S. Army base.
20: There is one thing that we all have in common. We were all stupid enough to enlist in the Army.
12: And the Army at the time, this was a hat tip to Ken Robbins, a retired colonel I know, who said that he told me they actually let Bill Murray come in and film this total farce because Army recruiting was so bad at that stage in the early 80s that they figured it could only help to have a movie, any movie about the Army.
1: It's funny thinking about Stripes. It seems like no matter how farcical or cynical war films can be, some viewers can still find war attractive or exciting.
12: Yeah. You know, contradictorily, you know, paradoxically, all accurate movies about war should be anti-war movies. But the fact is, someone, probably a 16, 17-year-old boy in America, is going to be excited by the thrill of the combat and end up interested in joining because of this horrific violence that he's seeing on screen.
1: So can either of you recommend one, maybe two films that really got at something honest or true about the military experience?
7: I like the movie Glory.
21: If tomorrow we have to meet the judgment day, Heavenly Father, we want you to let our folks know that we died facing the enemy.
7: Came out a number of years ago about the Massachusetts 54th Regiment, the black unit that was commanded by a white officer, Robert Gould Shaw, played by, of all people, Matthew Broderick.
22: It is my hope that the same courage, spirit, and honor which has brought us together will one day restore this union.
7: it's kind of a little known episode in the Civil War. I thought that was pretty well done and pretty accurate. Also, Black Hawk Down.

0: Iraq and Afghanistan. It's about the French counterinsurgency in Algeria. The Battle of Algiers is a classic. I think, though, so many of these films end up being about sort of validating the American experience. And we don't get to see so much from the other side. There's an all Middle Eastern cast in a film called Mosul about the battle of Mosul against ISIS after the major U.S. combat was over in Iraq. There's actually an animated film by Studio Ghibli, of all places, called Grave of the Fireflies. About two young siblings trying to survive during the final months of World War II in Japan. And those can kind of look at war experiences not from an American perspective, which is something maybe we don't see enough of.
1: All right, some good recommendations. That was NPR's Quill Lawrence and Tom Bowman. Guys, thanks for joining us.
2: You're welcome.
0: Thank you.
1: And we say goodnight from Detroit. Thank you for tuning in. 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

0: Welcome inside Appalachia. I'm Mason Adams. This week, some folks are working to preserve the memory of Bristol, Virginia's Black Bottom, a largely African-American community wiped out by urban renewal.
1: I think it's important to remember those who built something at a time whenever it was very difficult and they didn't really have the resources necessarily or even the support to do so.
0: Small food producers embrace digital technology for the humble farm stand.
2: There's 30 of us in here, so we got to figure out whose cinnamon roll did you buy or whatever. So it is helpful to go back in the cameras if they just wrote cinnamon roll to see, oh, they've got a pink container or they've got a red container.
0: And kudzu. It's coming for us.
3: Kudzu's kind of like the glamorous villain, I think, because it looks like a big monster, you know, and it's the vine that ate the South.
0: You'll hear these stories and more this week inside Appalachia. First, the news.
4: Live from NPR News in Washington, I'm Dan Ronan. Israeli Prime Minister Benjamin Netanyahu says he's sending a delegation to the United States to make sure Israel's position is heard as negotiations continue between the U.S. and Iran to find a permanent end to the war. Israel's fighting with the Iranian-backed Hezbollah militants in Lebanon has become a major sticking point. NPR's Kerry Kahn reports.
5: Speaking to reporters, Netanyahu says he wants to make sure Israel's position that Iran cannot have future nuclear capabilities is front and

0: center. Israel was not invited to talks between the U.S. and Iran, nor did it sign on to the Memorandum of Understanding, the preliminary proposal to end the war. Netanyahu said, quote, "We weren't party to the agreement, but we have interests and we will express them." While Netanyahu backs a deal between Israel and Lebanon to end fighting there, he does not back an Israeli withdrawal until Hezbollah militants are disarmed. Hezbollah's leader says that won't happen until Israel leaves Lebanon, and he rejected the U.S. brokered deal, which the militant group was not a party to. Carrie Kahn, NPR News, Tel Aviv.
1: Just days after President Trump canceled a planned signing ceremony for a bipartisan bill to revive the nation's housing market, House Speaker Mike Johnson insists the bill will be signed. Appearing on Fox News, he outlined what he intends to do.
2: I'm going to send the bill over to him. It's passed by both chambers. I'm sending it to him on Monday, and it will become law. And I certainly want him to take the biggest, boldest marker that he has and do that big Trump signature proudly on that legislation, because we're delivering for the people, and that's what he wants to do.
1: The legislation is a result of almost a year of negotiations between the House and Senate. It is designed to increase housing affordability by boosting supply of homes and increasing home ownership. State and local officials in Kentucky are assessing the damage after deadly flash flooding in more than a dozen counties Saturday and Sunday. Curtis Tate from member station WEKU reports at least four have died.
3: As much as 7 or 8 inches of rain fell in some areas in just a few hours, flooding roads and washing away bridges. Kentucky Governor Andy Beshear says crews are working quickly to survey the damage.
4: Let me start with the good news. Rain is starting to move out of Kentucky, but we have been hit really hard.
3: Beshear declared a state of emergency for Kentucky, and 18 of the state's counties and cities declared their own. As of Sunday afternoon, crews had conducted more than 60 water rescues and evacuations. For NPR News, I'm Curtis Tate in Richmond, Kentucky.
1: 11 people have died in northeastern France after authorities say a malfunction on board a skydiving plane caused the aircraft to enter a dive and crash today. Several of the people on board were novice jumpers, and family members witnessed the crash. It's NPR. Actress Anne Blythe, one of the last remaining performers linked to Hollywood's so-called golden age of the 1930s and 40s, has died in California at age 98, that according to the Associated Press. At age 17, she was nominated for an Oscar in the movie Mildred Pierce from 1945. In a relatively short career, she acted alongside Burt Lancaster, Mickey Rooney, Gregory Peck, Robert Mitchum, and Paul Newman. She later did numerous guest star appearances on television. Lawmakers in Australia say they're planning to double the penalties for technology companies breaching the social media ban for children. Christina Kukula reports it comes after a new study found it had done little to reduce children's access to those restricted platforms.
5: More than 6 months into the ban, the Australian government says too many children are still on social media, and companies like Facebook, TikTok, and YouTube are not doing enough to remove them from their sites. In a statement, it says penalties will be doubled to the equivalent of nearly $70 million for platforms found to be violating their obligations. The online safety regulator's powers will also be increased to enforce restrictions and, quote, hold them to account. The move comes after a study published in the British Medical Journal found over 85% of children under 16 were still using restricted platforms 3 months after the ban came into force. For NPR News, I'm Christina Kukala in Melbourne.
1: President Trump is nominating a longtime member of the Oklahoma Highway Patrol, Lance Schorer, to be the new head of ICE. It's NPR.
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7: Welcome inside Appalachia. I'm Mason Adams. 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But black neighborhoods and business districts were often sacrificed. In Bristol, Virginia, black business owners ran barbershops, groceries, and doctor's offices in Black Bottom, which was leveled to make way for new streets and civic projects. The Souls of Bristol's Black Bottom is a partnership between Black in Appalachia and Virginia Humanities. The project uses interpretive signs, public art, and digital storytelling to remember the community. Organizer and storyteller Tina McDaniel helps lead the project. She says learning about Black Bottom was a revelation.
8: I came to Bristol in 1977. I had not heard of Black Bottom, and Black Bottom was gone at that point. But what I learned was that Black Bottom was a predominantly Black business district, even though there were some white businesses that were located in the area. And looking at Bristol City directories, going back to 1896, 1897, there were at least a dozen Black businesses in Bristol. Many of those were clustered in Black Bottom. And then when you look at the 30s and the 40s, look at those city directories, you'll see that the number of Black businesses doubled during that time frame. So I would say that the height of Black Bottom was probably the 30s and the 40s. But some of the businesses that were located in Black Bottom, there were a lot of barber shops. There was a beauty shop. There was a Masonic Lodge. There was a tailor. There were restaurants, school hall, a funeral home. And Lee Street Baptist Church was kind of the anchor in Black Bottom. So that was an African-American church that was located there. And as early as like the 1900s, there was a grocery store called the Bristol Enterprise Trading Company. I think there was might have been a doctor's office in there at one point. But there were several Black businesses that were clustered within that district.
7: How did you first become aware of Black Bottom's history? And what inspired this project?
8: I learned about Black Bottom through a lady, Ms. Jewel Bell. She was 90 years old, and she was thanking me for the work that I've been doing. So she was excited about that. And she wanted to tell me about this place where there were these Black businesses. I met with Ms. Jewel Bell and her son, and then a couple of other folks, William Isom with Black in Appalachia. We met in the parking lot across from the Bristol train station. And Ms. Bell told us about the different businesses that were located in Black Bottom. So she is the inspiration for me. She also shared in the Birthplace of Country Music Museum on the second floor, there was a place called the Cumberland Arena. So they would bring in like these big band, like Count Basie, Duke Ellington type talent. I have a newspaper article where Fats Waller visited, and he was at the Cumberland Arena, but she loved to dance. So she wanted me to know about this second floor of the Birthplace of Country Music Museum called the Cumberland Arena and the different types of talent that would come in and the opportunities for her to dance. And it was really kind of outside the boundaries of Black Bottom, but it was in the periphery. But that's how I learned about it.
7: Urban renewal affected communities across Appalachia. It devastated blocks of neighborhoods, largely Black neighborhoods. What did that look like in Bristol?
8: So Bristol, same thing. Of course, we know that Black Bottom was removed during urban renewal. And it started like in the 40s all the way up until the mid-60s when it was completely gone. Now the courthouse sits on the block that was Black Bottom. And then north of Black Bottom, there was an area in Bristol, Virginia. A lot of those homes were removed for public housing. In the 1940s, there was Johnson Court, which was the colored housing unit, and then Rice Terrace, which was for white people. So a lot of those homes in the Bristol, Virginia area were removed to make way for public housing and then also streets. Same thing happened on the Tennessee side. So when you cross State Street, it's now Martin Luther King Jr. Boulevard. At one time it was Edgemont, but it was called the Woodlawn Community. So same thing happened. Homes were removed. People were displaced, moved to other areas. Some moved out of town. Some moved to other areas within Bristol. And then there was another area on the Bristol, Tennessee side. It was called Blackley Road. The people who lived there referred to it as their village, and that particular area was removed in the early 70s. Urban renewal removed other locations, but it just seems that it was disproportionate in terms of the impact to the Black community.
7: Why is it important to remember and celebrate Black Bottom in 2026?
8: So So I think remembering Black Bottom is really about recognizing the humanity, the people who actually built community. In the late 1800s, I think about with very minimal resources that they built something for the Black community. And it was necessary too, because it was a segregated community. And many of the Black folks worked downtown. You know, they ran elevators, they did maintenance, they worked in the hotels, but they didn't have a place where they could sit down and have a meal and relax. So Black Bottom served a necessary role. So I think it's important to remember those who built something at a time whenever it was very difficult and they didn't really have the resources necessarily or even the support to do so. So I think remembering that is important. So it honors them. It honors their resilience, their entrepreneurship, the community that they had built. It also allows us to have an honest conversation about Black Bottom and the fact that Black Bottom did exist and that it was a necessary part of the community. And then also to talk about urban renewal. And urban renewal did not just remove buildings. It removed culture. It removed community. So I think it allows us to talk about some of the policies of the past and how that has shaped, you know, who we are today.
7: What's something you've taken away from this work? Maybe what did you learn about Black Bottom, about urban renewal, maybe about yourself even?
8: What I learned in Black Bottom, and I'm still learning, what I learned from mostly the oral stories and hearing from those who actually experienced urban renewal. But I'm learning that there are some contradictions whenever I look at Black Bottom. You know, some of the contradictions, you hear Black people in the oral stories talking about Black Bottom was a beautiful place. It was a safe place. But then whenever you look at the newspaper articles and what was said about Black Bottom, that was contradictory because the beauty of the place is not really what's covered in those newspaper articles. It's more about the vices that were a part of Black Bottom. I guess what I'm learning is that Black Bottom was viewed by a single story and there was more to what Black Bottom was about. It was about community. It was about people coming together, working together. There's been this paintbrush of a negative story related to Black Bottom. But I think that with my research and the conversations with people, we're able to paint a more fuller and complete picture of what Black Bottom was about. Urban renewal was supposed to be focused on redevelopment and modernizing. It didn't necessarily take into consideration the human element. And one story that just really kind of struck me as being very powerful, it was a gentleman who grew up here in Bristol. He moved to Nashville and he said he didn't want to come back, that it was hard for him to come back because there was nothing to come back to. So I have him as part of the advisory team on the Black Bottom project and he's really engaged. And he's saying that now, you know, this gives him more of a reason to come back and visit Bristol. And then there was one other story as a young man who is an artist. He's 21. I was talking to him about doing some art for the project and he was like very quiet and didn't say much. And then I'm like, Dakari, do you have any questions? Is there anything that you want to say? He said, you know, he said, I now feel like I have an origin. He says, I haven't felt that way growing up here in Bristol. He says, I didn't know anything about the history. He says, I now feel like I have an origin. So it just shows you just how powerful this work is.
7: Oh, that's awesome. Tina McDaniel, thank you so much for coming on and speaking with us today.
8: Well, thank you.
7: That was community historian and activist Tina McDaniel. For more about her work, documenting and commemorating Bristol's historic Black Bottom, visit our website, wvpublic.org. Knox County, Tennessee officials have reversed their decision to remove the book Roots from school libraries. In May, just a couple weeks prior, The book was banned by a school board committee. Written by Alex Haley, the novel follows generations of a black family, from enslavement in America in the 1700s through changes and upheavals to the second half of the 20th century. Roots won a Pulitzer Prize and was adapted into an award-winning television miniseries. It was one of 124 titles that have been removed from library shelves in Knox County. In particular, school board members objected to the depiction of rape of an enslaved woman by a slaveholder. Public outcry to the ban was immediate. WPLN's Camelia Burris reports.
9: Alex Haley's Roots is about the horrors of the slave trade in America. It chronicles the life and legacy of Kunta Kinte, who was forced from his home in Gambia into slavery. And 2 years ago, Governor Bill Lee designated Roots as an official state book. Journalist and author Lucas Johnson says that Roots sparks conversations between students and helps them understand the impact of slavery.
10: They can see how horrific hatred is and the horrors, just like the Holocaust. It should always continually be talked about because of the atrocity that happened, and so that doesn't happen again.
9: Johnson's new book, Remembering Roots, includes stories about the impact of Haley's work. And one of his favorites is about a 12-year-old boy who visited the Alex Haley Museum. He was so moved that he wanted to give the museum curator a gift. But all he had was gum.
10: And so the curator to this day, it was about 3 years ago, he still has that stick of gum in his drawer because he wanted to remember just the power of oral history and just the impact it had on this young man, talking about Roots.
9: Roots is back on the shelves. It was removed temporarily because a section depicting the rape of an enslaved woman was said to violate the state's Age-Appropriate Materials Act. But people say the law is vague and subjective. At a recent school board meeting, Sherry Garrett, the head of Moms for Liberty, said that the law was not intended to remove books like Roots because it does not promote abuse, but rather shows the cruelty of slavery.
11: There's a major difference between exploitative sexual content and historically significant literature that tells the truth about a difficult part of history.
9: The Knox School Board is now asking that the law be revised so that the same standard of appropriateness does not apply to all grade levels. They also want books reviewed in their entirety and not just based on single passages. And they want more time for review.
7: That was WPLN's Camelia Burris reporting. Coming up, the Honor System Farm Stand gets an upgrade. You're Inside Appalachia. I'm Mason Adams.

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2: 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They often work on the honor system. There's nobody there. You take a carton of berries and leave some cash. But the humble farm stand is changing to keep up with an increasingly cash-free society. Folkways reporter Wendy Welch recently visited a stand in Wythe County, Virginia.
3: When you open the door of the small green shed that is Sugarbird's farm stand, the first thing you notice is the smell of fresh bread mixed with potpourri.
4: Sugarbirds came from my mother's mother. She's passed away now.
3: That's Jessica Camden, the owner. She named the stand in honor of her grandmother, who loved to watch hummingbirds at her window feeder.
4: I've never heard anybody call them sugarbirds other than her.
3: Sugarbirds looks like your basic honor system farm stand, stuffed with produce, packs of cookies, and tins of molasses, among other items. But this shed combines home-baked goods with high tech.
4: We do Venmo, check, or cash. I can run a card if people, they'll have to call me, and I basically send them an invoice. I do have cameras, and it's helpful. You know, people will ask me questions. I can try to respond to them while they're in here. It's worked really well for us. I don't think we've had any theft.
3: Camden lives just up the hill from the stand. She can go about her farm and family duties each day while watching customers shop. Buyers write down what they bought on provided forms and choose their payment method. The cameras help with inventory management. That's important because she's not the only vendor in here.
4: There's 30 of us in here, so we got to figure out whose cinnamon roll did you buy or whatever. So it is helpful to go back in the cameras if they just wrote cinnamon roll to see, oh, they've got a pink container or they've got a red container.
3: 30 different sellers in a 20-foot square shed may seem like a lot, but Camden wanted to invite all of her fellow vendors from the local farmers market.
4: I'm a mother. I have a little farm, and I know there's other mothers that do the same thing at the market, and I want them to benefit from this as well.
3: In fact, the high-tech stand was conceived after watching the ups and downs of vendor life. While all the vendors say they love selling at the farmer's market, some days are inevitably better than others.
4: So one day, I was looking around the market at a bad day, and I saw a lot of my friends there that had full tables as well, and I thought, we really need somewhere to sell the stuff that we worked really hard to do and try to make a profit off of it.
3: At first, Camden did what many homesteaders do. She set up a roadside farm stand. The small wooden structure proved a hassle with rain and mice. Camden went back to the drawing board and found inspiration in an unexpected location.
4: I got the idea at the beach, actually.
3: Her family often visits Edisto Beach in South Carolina. There was an honor system snack stand there. Over time, Camden watched it turn into a permanent store using tech.
4: That started everything.
3: She spotted a shed for sale while driving a back road in North Carolina and realized it would be rain and mouse proof. Sheds were also classed as impermanent dwellings, so wouldn't be subject to the same regulations as a brick and mortar store. Camden set up Sugarbird's farm stand in September 2025. Jessica Underwood was an early vendor and enthusiast. She got into small batch candle making as a mom who cared about air quality.
5: I wanted to create something with my own hands that I knew was clean. I use what they call clean fragrances. There's no added chemicals, nothing harsh in there.
6: So these are our 7-ounce wax candles, soy wax. This is the peony and petrichor. Oh, it smells lovely. Very earthy. Got the peony in there. And then tomato leaf, which was a bestseller. Much better than I thought it was going to originally.
3: Now it smells really green, almost like a garden.
6: Mm-hmm.
3: Many of Underwood's products are geared toward busy women, like her meditation tins.
5: So that's going to be a little 20-minute candle. You can say your mantra, say your prayer, say nothing for 20 minutes.
3: Underwood likes that her product vibe matches the farm stand vibe.
5: I mean, it does feel more like a community. Like if there's more feminine power here, it does feel like.
3: That feminine power is what Camden had in mind when she started Sugarbirds. She wanted to lift up women artisans. She did add 3 male producers later, but to her, the stand recognizes and honors the hard work women put into what's for sale here.
4: I hope our customers will appreciate the amount of time and the effort that these women put into what they've made or what they've brought, even, you know, the candles, the soap. We sell, you know, sauerkraut, just different things. If you want to come in and put a meal together, you can get a loaf of bread, you can get some steaks or some chicken, some greens if they're here. The ladies do not spray anything on their produce. That's important to me.
3: Camden knows most of the stand's customers. She doesn't want to sell them something her family wouldn't buy themselves. While the farm stand is firmly embedded in the community, it has become something that locals like to show off to visitors. Some of them get inspired. While Camden isn't aware of any high-tech stands that have started because of hers, she answers many questions by email.
4: People do reach out to me wanting to know how I do this, how I do that.
3: For Camden, inspiring strangers is nice, but real joy comes from what the stand is teaching her daughter.
4: She's my 6-year-old, and, you know, if she wants something, I'll tell her, well, you need to make something and sell it in the store. She makes these little sourdough rolls and sells those. So it's teaching her a lot of responsibility, a lot of maybe disappointment if she bakes a lot of things and they don't sell as well as she thought. And I think that's good for her.
3: Camden hopes that Sugarbird's farm stand might become her daughter's one day, and that it will continue to empower women, one cookie and one candle at a time. In Wythe County, Virginia, for Inside Appalachia, I'm Wendy Welch.
2: 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Power bills have been rising across much of Appalachia. That's the case in eastern Kentucky, too, and led to state regulators ordering an audit of Kentucky Power for the first time in more than 20 years. Kentucky Public Radio's Sylvia Goodman met with a new coalition that hopes the audit could lead to lower bills.
7: It was the kind of spring day in Hazard, Kentucky, where air conditioning units are running and electric meters are ticking up. Kentucky Power customer Rachel Knott says the last bill she got was $1,700 for 2 months, with a disconnect notice to go with it.
8: You're choosing between having your lights on or a roof above your head, and it shouldn't get to that point, but that's where we're at.
7: Knott says it creates a cycle of debt that's hard to break out of, especially when your power bill is as high as your mortgage.
8: It's always trying to catch up with that last bill and keep on top of your other bills at the same time, because you got your water, your lights, your everything, and it just all adds up.
7: It's a complaint across eastern Kentucky, where the average power bill is higher than the rest of the state and much of the country at more than $180 on average. Kentucky Power Company's service area includes a large swath of far eastern Appalachian Kentucky. It had the second highest residential electricity rate in the state in 2024. There are a lot of reasons why ratepayers in eastern Kentucky, one of the poorest parts of the state, also see some of the highest bills. Energy inefficient homes don't stay cool in the summer unless you turn the AC up. Population loss also means fewer customers are on the hook to maintain a far-flung electricity system. Teresa Ambergy, another Perry County resident, says she sees neighbors going without power.
9: Because you know it's coming down, or you're going to eat or pay the power bill.
10: That's exactly what it's come to.
9: You know?
10: That's exactly what it's come to.
9: You can sit in the dark and be hungry.
7: And earlier this year, state regulators approved another 6% increase for customers, far less than the utility asked for. It's the latest in a string of requested increases since 2020. And for the first time in decades, Kentucky Power must complete a comprehensive management audit. The results won't impact rates directly, but some advocates say they have high hopes that it could uncover information that will turn the ship around.
10: If you don't know you're getting screwed over, you can't do anything about it.
7: Pike County nurse Zach Tackett is the founder of the Creek Don't Rise Coalition. It's a mostly online group working to curb rising utility costs. He's been traveling to fiscal courts across Kentucky Power's service area, advocating for a resolution. It calls on the Public Service Commission to make the audit findings transparent, consider the impact of management decisions on Eastern Kentucky citizens, and suspend the most recent rate increase they approved for the company until the audit is public.
10: Until they make actual steps to fix this and try to help, I will continue to scream from the rooftops until somebody listens.
7: So far, he's gotten hundreds of individuals to sign on and 10 counties, but the resolution hasn't gone smoothly everywhere. In Perry County, the resolution made it on the agenda
11: regarding the management audit of the Kentucky Power.
7: But as Judge Executive Scott Alexander read it aloud, it became clear it wasn't quite what other counties had pushed. It mentions transparency and accountability, but the main focus is creating reliable energy sources and coal.
11: If we ever opened up a coal-fired plant again, there would be a lot of coal companies that would go back to work that we could potentially would use a lot of power that would help stabilize the rates here.
7: Coal jobs have declined significantly in eastern Kentucky for decades. Many blame the transition away from coal for rising costs. Some advocates disagree. They say better managing and decreasing power demand is a more sustainable long-term solution. Mary Cromer with the Appalachian Citizens Law Center says she wants to see an audit process that consults the community. She says there's a sense of helplessness, that bills will just keep rising. Many want a platform to express their frustrations in a way that leads to change.
12: That would go a little ways to making people feel like their complaints are being heard or that they have some power to help resolve the situation.
7: In a statement, a spokesperson said Kentucky Power is aware of the resolutions and is already required to be extremely transparent in the rate-making process. I'm Sylvia Goodman in Hazard.
2: For years, citizen scientists have been documenting plants and wildlife in the Great Smoky Mountains National Park. They do work the park may not have capacity for, tracking changes in the ecosystem and helping us better understand Appalachia's biodiversity. BPR and GRIST reporter Katie Myers tagged along with a group of volunteers into the Smokies.
13: A gentle rain is falling as four people in raincoats make their way deep into the Great Smoky Mountains National Park. They duck under the bright green underbrush, stepping away from the road towards a high mountain spruce forest. A hush takes over. Just a few steps in, they see something exciting.
14: But yeah, so it's all up and down the side of this one tree.
13: To me, it just looks like a regular mossy tree. But to this crew, it's a whole world of life. Jason Hollinger and Laura Bogus, two of the volunteers, run over to take a look, taking out a small magnifying lens as they do.
15: This guy here. See how they kind of give a little swoop up?
16: Mm-hmm. I see the swoop.
13: They see a spongy little lichen. It's so rare, it hasn't been documented very much in the park.
14: So we could right here, right now, come up with a common name for it.
13: Hollinger and the others call themselves the Gang of Retirees in Search of Life's Diversity, or GRIZZLED. This group is held together by a listserv and their own keen interest in getting to the park's hard-to-reach spots. They quietly contribute to a unique project, the All Taxa Biodiversity Inventory. That means they're out logging every single species that they can find in the park and tracking how well they're doing in the face of climate change. The inventory is managed by a nonprofit called Discover Life in America, where Will Kuhn leads scientific research.
16: And so we're up to over 22,000 species of everything that have been documented here in the Smokies. That is maybe a third, a quarter of the actual diversity here.
13: And they find new things all the time, mostly little stuff, lichens, bugs, that are fragile but essential to the ecosystem. However, Kuhn says, the little guys often get less research funding than flashier charismatic species. And it's not research the Park Service has capacity for, so the organization and volunteers can add capacity.
16: We can do things like take donations or do fundraising, things like that, that ultimately we're able to spend that money on things that benefit the park, but that a federal agency just can't do.
13: Organizations like Discover Life in America can also marshal resources when park services are interrupted, like during the 2025 government shutdown, when they helped fund staff salaries so it could stay open. Paul Super was a biologist for the park for over two decades. He's retired now, and he volunteers for this project. In his time here, he's seen long-term changes. Elms and hemlocks have died off. High-elevation spruce fir forest could be threatened by climate change. They're sometimes called sky islands, and when the climate warms, there's nowhere further up for some species to go, says Super. Some may disappear before we even know they're there.
17: The visitor coming here for a day or a week is not going to notice things and know that, you know, this is not what it used to be.
13: That's true for researchers, too. Many can only get here part of the year. In helping make up for lost research time, small things also add up, says Laura Bogus.
18: The small ways, the paying attention, the naming a species, which isn't a small thing, but it's like an accumulation of small, like, cooperative creation.
13: Every square foot of the park contains so much life, it takes the volunteer crew about 2 hours to go half a mile. Before long, they find something else, a rare parasitic fungus. The magnifying glass comes out, and everyone slowly leans in for a good look.
2: That was Katie Myers, reporting from the Smokies.

0: black bear encounters are on the rise, and climate change is often a hidden culprit. WPLN's Caroline Eggers reports that Tennessee wildlife managers are working to promote peaceful coexistence.
1: Along a steep, forested hillside in Gatlinburg, Tennessee wildlife biologist Janelle Musser is looking for black bears. Before long, a woman in the distance calls out excitedly.
2: So just be cautious.
1: It's a female bear, maybe about 200 pounds. And she has two cubs with her.
3: Look at them.
1: The mama bear eats grass while the cubs practice climbing up trees. Musser says this is how people should experience bears.
2: Something so amazing as this is to see bears, to see a female with cubs and them doing what they're supposed to be doing.
1: As opposed to seeing them go through trash, open up car doors, or worse. Bears used to cover all of Tennessee, but after centuries of hunting and logging, they retreated to the Appalachian Mountains. Bear populations have since grown, but according to Matt Drury of the Appalachian Trail Conservancy, their habitat is under threat.
4: A lot of these systems are on the ropes from past mismanagement. And in the face of climate change, especially forest types that are at higher elevations, they can't migrate any higher in the mountain if they're already on the top.
1: Take extreme weather. 2 years ago, Hurricane Helene dumped record rainfall and destroyed hundreds of thousands of acres of forest. Then, non-native plants moved in, disrupting a web of animals. A lack of water is also an issue. In mid-May, the Great Smoky Mountains National Park was in severe drought. Former longtime park ranger Greg Grieco says this exacerbates the scarcity of food in the spring.
5: This time of year, bears' diets are pretty much limited to salad and grubs.
1: That can push bears to search for food around people. Brianna Abrams studies human-wildlife conflict around the globe. She says climate change plays a complex role.
6: It really doesn't matter where you are on the planet. All sorts of different kind of climate drivers are creating these increased conflicts.
1: For example, Arctic sea ice decline forces polar bears away from seals and towards people. And just last year in Japan, prolonged overcast conditions happened as beech trees were supposed to produce nuts that Asiatic black bears rely on.
6: Because of this atmospheric anomaly, that masting event never happened, and Japan saw a completely unprecedented rise in bear attacks and bear conflicts.
1: In turn, that creates danger for bears in the form of retaliatory killings. Back in Gatlinburg, Musser, the wildlife biologist, gets a call that one of her bear traps caught an adolescent. A few bears opened up a sliding door to an Airbnb cabin to get food.
2: If a person were to be inside that cabin, they could be seriously injured by those bears.
1: She pulls in where two people are on the porch, right next to the cage.
7: Hello.
2: Have you guys seen any other ones milling about the trap? Nope, just this lone one.
1: Shanna Bicknell is visiting from Ohio. She says she's been to Gatlinburg many times and had never seen bears.
8: Before this trip, they almost kind of like felt like a myth because you don't really see them at the zoos, you know, especially where we live, you don't ever see them.
1: While perhaps surreal, the situation is uncomfortable, especially for the trapped bear, who wasn't the target, so Musser releases them into the wild. But the other bears may face euthanization. That's why wildlife agents like Musser work to prevent pathways that escalate to this level, like bears getting into trash. The ultimate goal is peaceful coexistence. I'm Caroline Eggers.
0: That story was produced as part of the Appalachian Mid-South Newsroom, a collaboration between newsrooms in the region. This next story also comes from them. Kudzu is a leafy vine that has spread throughout the South in Appalachia, draping whole landscapes with its greenery. Some people find it beautiful, at least at first. But it's an invasive plant that can swallow entire sections of forest and choke out other plants. WUOT's Jackie Sieber has more on efforts to tackle the, quote, vine that ate the South.
9: Hi, how are you?
10: Good.
9: I'm good. May I have a medium-sized Jamocha shake, please?
1: At an Arby's drive-thru along Chapman Highway in Knoxville, a lot of folks come for more than a milkshake or curly fries. This Arby's has gone viral for its backdrop of cascading kudzu vines, giving it a jungle-like aesthetic. The kudzu's lush beauty can be deceiving.
3: Underneath the blanket of soft green leaves, native plants are fighting for survival.
7: Kudzu's kind of like the glamorous villain, I think, that everybody sees because it looks like a big monster, you know, and it's the vine that ate the South.
3: That's Ben Nanny, the director of conservation at IAMS Nature Center. He maintains invasive species like kudzu almost every day, because if he doesn't, it can grow out of control at rates of up to 1 foot a day, with mature vines reaching 100 feet long. It can easily establish roots in the ground that create starchy structures called tubers. They look like giant skinny potatoes. Nanny points to a thick vine tucked inside the woods.
7: It's probably not feasible. If it's a big vine like this, there's no digging it out.
3: So how did we get here? Kudzu is native to Asia. It was first introduced to the United States at the 1876 Centennial Exposition in Philadelphia, mainly for its ornamental qualities. Around the time of the infamous Dust Bowl in the 1930s, it became a go-to weapon to fight soil erosion, including in the American South. But as Knoxville urban forester Casey Krause explains, that soon backfired, because kudzu actually hides soil erosion.
10: The water just moves freely underneath it, and so you lose the habitat that it has overtaken that keeps the soil in place.
3: When kudzu inevitably smothers a landscape, it puts other species in battle for resources by diminishing the amount of sunlight and water they get. It also alters tree canopies and the animals that call them home. Across a creek at a public park near the University of Tennessee's campus, a hillside has been overtaken by the invasive vine. Krause is actively working to remove kudzu from areas like this to improve water quality and biodiversity.
10: We don't have a lot of native habitat and shade on that side of the creek, so this is a target area where we think we can really make some big impacts.
3: Local and state governments in the region have recently invested in programs to eliminate kudzu with herbicides, just one of several ways to mitigate the problem. Another way to cut down kudzu involves goats. Jake Ramsey deploys his army of around 60 goats to munch on the plant through his company, Knox Goats.
11: Before, when I first started, we were happy to get a kudzu job. You know, it's like people didn't really believe the process. But now, I mean, I would say probably half of our work is kudzu now. So it's people are starting to see it and understand that it is a problem.
3: Ramsey points to a large section of brown grass that was once covered in kudzu.
11: So you can see that we've knocked it back quite a bit.
12: Wow. Okay. That's a lot.
11: Mm-hmm.
3: It may never be possible to completely remove kudzu, but there is hope in minimizing its negative effects. The first step is raising more awareness, even if that starts with an Arby's milkshake. I'm Jackie Sieber.
0: Goats aren't the only tool to keep kudzu in check. In Kentucky, wildlife officials are testing whether new drone technology could help fight kudzu. Michael Collins with WKYU has more.
13: 50 miles south of Somerset, on a steep hillside in Whitley County that once housed a coal mining operation, patches of green are beginning to reappear among a gray blanket of dying kudzu.
14: That's not that beefsteak, is it?
15: Could be.
14: I think that's what that is, that beefsteak. It's not exactly what you want, but it's better than kudzu.
13: Patrolling it has traditionally meant hiking through dense growth with backpack sprayers or bringing in expensive equipment like bulldozers and helicopters. Last fall, Kentucky Fish and Wildlife launched a pilot project using herbicide-spraying drones on 93 acres across six counties. Jacob Stewart is a coordinator with the agency's Private Lands Program.
15: I don't know any other states are using it for kudzu right off. I mean, it wasn't anything that we said, oh, that someone else is doing. We're just like, well, herbicide from the air on this steep stuff is better than trying to walk up with a backpack. Let's see how it works.
13: Stewart says drones have become common in agriculture, and biologists wanted to see whether that technology could be adapted for invasive species management. The results have been encouraging. At the site in Whitley County, a drone treated 26 acres in about an hour and a half. Stewart says the same work could have taken days with heavy equipment or even weeks by hand. But wildlife officials say the project is about more than finding a faster way to spray herbicide. Most land in Kentucky is privately owned, meaning conservation often depends on relationships with landowners. Through the Private Lands Program, biologists help property owners balance wildlife habitat with farming, forestry, hunting, and other goals. Stewart says the agency's role is not to tell people what to do with their property. property, but to help them reach their own objectives while improving habitats.
15: That's the key with wildlife management, is try to figure out what tools are out there and then come up with a prescription that meets the needs of the landowner, of the task that's at hand, to get it done. And that's what the biologists do on the day-to-day, is to give them the guidance and provide them the information to be successful with that.
13: Stewart says that work becomes even more important because wildlife doesn't recognize property boundaries. Long-term conservation depends on neighbors cooperating and thinking beyond a single fence line. That landscape-level approach is especially important when dealing with invasive species like kudzu, which can easily spread from one property to another. The hope is that reducing kudzu will allow a wider variety of native plants and wildlife to return. Private lands biologist Daniel Skinner says that's already happening at some of the treatment sites.
14: These sections that we've went to, we've seen them full of wildlife. Not only just native plants coming back up, but we're finding snakes and we're finding chipmunks and squirrels and songbirds and white-tailed deer and turkey, and everything's in these sections and still utilizing these areas.
13: The next challenge will be making the technology more accessible. Wildlife officials are exploring ways to connect landowners with contractors and conservation funding programs that could help offset treatment costs. Still, after the first year of the project, Stewart says drones appear to be a promising addition to the conservation toolbox.
15: For the foreseeable future, I see this as something that we'll definitely pursue and keep going with.
13: For Kentucky Fish and Wildlife, that means pairing new technology with an old idea. Conservation works best when people work together. I'm Michael Collins in Whitley County.
0: In the warm months, a lot of people stock up on roots and herbs to use as medicines. Some they grow. Others they find in the woods. Here in Appalachia, those remedies have been a path to wellness and independence for centuries. Folkways reporter Heather Duncan has more.
16: Crystal Wilson's small garden beds and animal pens sprawl off both sides of a dirt drive on the side of a ridge in Rockford, south of Knoxville. She's been gardening and tending the herbs in her forest floor here for a quarter century. Wilson grew up in Southwest Virginia, learning about wild plants on long walks with her father, who was a factory worker. Her grandparents made extra money gathering plants to sell at an herb house in Marion. It dried the herbs and sold the components to pharmacies.
17: Appalachia used to be the pharmacy of the United States. You know, we would harvest the plants here. They go to compounding pharmacies, and that would make medicine. So folks could gather things and take them there to sell them to make extra money. So that's always been part of who we are here. We just forgot it.
16: Wilson didn't forget. She learned even more about remedies from Appalachian women she taught to read as a literacy coach, her first job after graduating from college. Until the COVID-19 pandemic, Wilson sold home remedies from her farm or a farmer's market, mostly to women. Historically, women turned to herbs for health concerns like menopause and family planning. Today, they also want cures for other problems of our time, sleeplessness, anxiety, and depression. Wilson says elderberry syrup is often the gateway to trying other remedies. Here on Wilson's land, it's literally by the gate.
17: Well, do you know what that is down there at the road?
18: No.
17: That's your first quiz. Come on, that one down there with the white blooms on it.
18: Oh, yes.
17: What is it?
18: That's your elderberry, right?
17: Well, that's a little bit of many. Yes, that's where we're going to start down here.
18: What are we hearing?
17: That's guineas.
16: A flock of flustered guinea fowl follows Wilson as she winds among goat pens. The berries are a few months off, so today she's going to show me how to make a fever tincture by steeping elderberry flowers and honeysuckle in vodka. First, we have to find open blossoms, like small lace doilies. After a hunt, she snaps some off and takes them to a metal bowl of water.
17: We have a clean jar. I try to look for bugs. We're going to wash it off.
16: She gestures to the huge containers built onto wooden platforms at each corner of the house.
17: This is rainwater from that barrel.
16: Wilson values not only tradition, but also what science teaches about conservation, climate change, and healing. As a diabetic, she depends on modern medicine and emphasizes that herbal remedies are not a replacement for it. She's even taught nurses how to avoid interactions between home remedies and prescriptions.
17: For a tincture, you know, it's a plant and alcohol base. I usually use potato vodka because a lot of folks got wheat allergies. So now we're going to take our potato vodka and cover this up.
16: When someone buys a tincture, Wilson personalizes the dosing based on their age, weight, and medical history. She's aware of modern challenges.
17: We've got a lot of opioid addiction, so, you know, you don't want to give somebody struggling with that an alcohol. So I'll use glycerin, or I'll use even apple cider vinegar for someone like that. I will put this in a windowsill, and I will shake it or walk by it every day. And in about 6 to 8 weeks, I'll strain it and put it in an amber-colored little dropper bottles. So everything is slow about this, from the plants to the medicine. Nothing's fast. There's wisdom in that.
16: Demand for that wisdom has come full circle. Wilson says suburban enthusiasm for traditional remedies is actually driving more Appalachians back to them.
17: It's so wonderful to see people, I know that, to have that light bulb come on again.
16: Jill Richards reflects the newer trend of college-educated suburban women making herbal remedies. She's a mother of six living on the outskirts of Knoxville.
18: I think definitely through the years there's been more of an uptick in just regular suburban moms wanting to do things naturally.
16: Richards turned to making home remedies 25 years ago when her first baby was born, learning recipes from books, her chiropractor, and other moms. They'd make a social event of concocting salve and diaper rash cream while their toddlers played. As her kids aged, Richards came to rely on other remedies.
18: I have fire cider, and I drink it every day during the winter, and I think it gets rid of anything.
16: On her counter is a big glass container with a spigot. It holds a light amber liquid, thick with white fragments and flower-shaped pepper slices.
18: So you take horseradish root, onions and garlic, habanero peppers, some herbs and spices and things like that, and then put them down in apple cider vinegar and let it ferment for like 4 weeks, and then you just drink it. So this is it. I keep my little shot glasses over here, and you just pour it and drink. Yeah, and it is very hot. But I am telling you, I don't think anything bad could live near you if you drink that.
16: Richard sells elderberry syrup, which has gained mainstream popularity for warding off flu and colds. Some medical research seems to show it can strengthen immune response and shorten illness. She puts the word out to friends on Facebook when she cooks a batch from dried berries ordered online. Richard says herbal remedies are part of a holistic approach to health.
18: It's interesting to me that we call them alternative, because this was what people used to heal for thousands and thousands of years. I mean, this was the original medicine, plants and berries and oils and extracts.
16: Modern women like Richard's can now learn the skills in formal classes. Ladies from a local Red Hat Society are perched on stools around a bar in a greenhouse, clinking ceramic teacups. They've just had a workshop on herbal tea at Aaron's Meadow Herb Farm in the rolling fields of Clinton. The class was taught by farm owner Kathy Burke Mahalzo, whose customers are mostly from Knoxville. She says interest in herbal remedies reflects the broader trend of wanting to know where our food and medicine come from. That went into overdrive during the coronavirus pandemic. Classes stopped, but some online buyers were hoarding immune boosters like dried elderberry and echinacea. Mahalzo quit selling more than a bag at a time. But she says the pandemic brought more people to value gardening and self-sufficiency.
19: I think it did make people think, especially when, you know, stores were closed and restaurants were closed. It's like, oh my gosh, you know, if I did have, let's say, an injury or an illness, what would I do if I couldn't get to the store for these store-bought medications? I want to know what I could grow and use right out of my backyard if I had a stomach ache, my child couldn't sleep, we have a small burn. I think people realized that they were dependent on store-bought things, and maybe they didn't have to be.
16: For Inside Appalachia, I'm Heather Duncan.
0: That story originally aired in the summer of 2021 as part of the Folkways Reporting Project. 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

0: Our theme music is by Matt Jackfruit. Other music this week was provided by Eric Vincent Huey, Tim Bing, John Blissard, Mary Hott, Paul Loomis, Dinosaur Burps, and Blue Dot Sessions. This week, we say goodbye to Kelly Libby. Kelly has been Inside Appalachia show editor since 2020 and was also a lead editor for the Folkways Project. As much as anyone, Kelly has helped shape Inside Appalachia into the show that it is. Kelly, we can't thank you enough. Good luck with your next adventure. This week, we also welcome Irina Zhorov, who takes over as show editor. We're glad to have her. Bill Lynch is our producer. Abby Neff is our associate producer. Our executive producer is Eric Douglas. 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

Escuchamos El Último Romántico, The Last Romantic, de Nicola de Bari. Y anteriormente, Before That, De Mil Amores of a Thousand Loves, de Paloma San Basilio. Mi Gran Noche, My Great, or My Grand Night, is My Grand Night Out. All the different things I did, he's sung about. De Salvatore Adamo. Y Por Tanto, and Therefore, de Charles Aznavour. Sigamos.

Escuchamos, desde que tú te has ido, since you've been gone, and that was by Mocedades, y anteriormente, before that, La Distancia, The Distance, de Roberto Carlos, and en algún lugar, someplace, de Antonio Morales Jr. Esta es WETS HD1 y WETS FM en Johnson City, una colaboración entre la Universidad Estatal del Este de Tennessee y radio oyentes como ustedes. El programa es transmitido en 89.5 del Tri-Cities y 91.5 en Lenore y Hickory, en Carolina del Norte. 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We are heard at 89.5 in the Tri-Cities and 91.5 in Lenore and Hickory in North Carolina. And it is now 1 minute past eight. Son las ocho con un minuto. And no one was able to tell me what classical piece of music was being played with the fourth song. Nadie me pudo decir cuál era la música clásica que se tocó con la cuarta canción. Nuestro número de teléfono es el 1-888-895-9387, por si alguien quiere llamar. Our phone is 1-888-895-9387, in case anyone wants to call in. Let's get on with the music.